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2: 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Sometimes believers try to share the gospel with language the other person doesn't speak.
3: Well, say, hey, you heathen, let me say something to you. You're a sinner going to hell. You need to repent. You need to be washed in the blood. Then you need to become a part of the body and be justified and sanctified. Am I making myself clear? They don't know what you're saying. You're speaking a different language. We need

0: neighbors, sometimes it seems we're living in some kind of weird upside-down culture where right is wrong, up is down, and sin is to be celebrated. We feel disoriented, like aliens on a strange planet. Well, today on A New Beginning, Pastor Greg Laurie points out sometimes people may feel a bit disoriented when they talk to us. He'll show us ways to find common ground, use common language, and capture their interest with our message of hope.
1: Years ago, we would go to a little restaurant for breakfast, my wife Kathy, myself, and Jonathan. He was very small, little toddler, still in a high chair. And so we'd order our breakfast, and there was this one waitress that really thought Jonathan was just adorable. And she would come up, "Oh, Jonathan, how are you today? Hello, Jonathan." And she'd pat him on the head and hug him. And he looked slightly irritated. And he was muttering something under his breath. What is he saying? Finally, she left. I said, "Jonathan, what are you saying when that waitress is hugging you and telling you how wonderful she thinks you are?" He says, "I'm saying go bye-bye." Go bye-bye. I think sometimes when we start talking, people are thinking, go bye-bye. We don't want to be that person. So let's take a master class from a master communicator, the Apostle Paul. Let's take a page out of his playbook on how to reach our culture with the gospel. By the way, these are principles that I've been personally using for 50 years plus of preaching. Though given in the first century, they're completely relevant to us today in the 21st century because the answers to the problems of humanity are still the same. And so Acts chapter 17, starting in verse 16, we read, and I'm reading from the New Living Translation. When Paul was waiting for them at Athens, he was deeply troubled by all the idols he saw everywhere in the city. He went to the synagogue to debate with the Jews and the God-fearing Gentiles and spoke daily in the public square to all who happened to be there. And he had a debate with some of the Epicurean and Stoic philosophers. Then he told them about Jesus and his resurrection. And they said, "This babbler has picked up some strange ideas." Others said, "He's pushing some foreign religion." Then they took him to the Council of Philosophers, also known as the Areopagus, and said, "Come and tell us more about this new religion. You're saying some rather startling things, and we want to know what it's all about." It should be explained that the Athenians, as well as the foreigners in Athens, seem to spend all of their time discussing the latest ideas. So Paul, standing before the council, addressed them as follows: "Men of Athens, I notice you're very religious. And I was walking among your many altars, and one of them had this inscription on it, 'To an unknown God.' You've been worshiping him without knowing who he is, and now I wish to tell you about him." So how can we be better communicators in the time in which we live? How can we not be the person that comes down the street and have people

0: people say, go bye-bye. Okay, so if you're taking notes, here are six principles on how to bring the gospel to our culture. Point number one, effective communication begins with a burden. Effective communication begins with a burden. Look at verse 16. While Paul was waiting for them in Athens, he was greatly distressed that the city was full of idols. He was just grieved to see the absence of the living God and in his place every conceivable substitute. And I wonder if you ever feel that way. I know I do. You know, when I look at a news site, it's so frustrating to me to see the evil in the world. But we need to reach the culture that we're in. Paul went into their world. The Areopagus, Mars Hill, was sort of the town square. He just went right there in the epicenter of everything. He said, hey, I was walking around your city. I was checking things out. And I saw that you have all these gods you worship, but there was one altar erected to the unknown God. I think the idea was, hey, in case we miss one God, let's just erect this to the God we missed, right? I want to talk to you about the God you don't know about, bringing me to my second point. Paul was culturally relevant. He was culturally relevant. It's called reading the room. Paul quotes one of their secular poets. Hey, you have a poet that says, in him we live and move and have our being. And as one of your own poets says, we are his offspring. See, here's our problem. As we try to talk to an unbeliever in a cryptic Christianese language that only we understand. We'll say, hey, you heathen, let me say something to you. Uncircumcised Philistine, let me tell you something. You're a sinner going to hell. You need to repent. You need to be washed in the blood. Then you need to become a part of the body and be justified and sanctified. Am I making myself clear? They don't know what you're saying. You're speaking a different language. You just told them to be washed in blood and be a part of a body. They don't know what that means. That sounded kind of creepy. Well, Greg, are you suggesting we don't use biblical terminology? No, I'm suggesting that you not assume that your listener understands the language you're speaking in. So break it down. Speak in a way they'll understand. That's what Paul is doing. Paul is a brilliant intellect, the greatest of theologians. He knew Roman philosophy, Greek philosophy. He knew it all, but he breaks it down in such a simple way. He says, I want to talk to you about the unknown God. So Paul now continues on with this message to these people, telling them how to come into this relationship with God, bringing me to point number four. We must preach a biblical message. Okay, yeah, build a bridge to your audience, connect to them, but ultimately, the power is not in a quote from a secular philosopher. The power is in the Word of God. That's where the power is. So we got to get to this. If we don't get to this, we've missed the point. God himself says of Scripture, Isaiah 55:11, so shall my word be that goes forth from my mouth. It will not return unto me void. It will accomplish what I please and prosper in the thing for which I send it. Listen, my job is not to make the Bible relevant. The Bible is relevant. I just need to let the lion out of the cage and let the Word of God do what it does best, change lives. So Paul's message was biblical.
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0: You know, I've heard people describe a trip to Israel as seeing the Bible actually come to life. Hey everybody, Greg Laurie. And I've been to Israel many times and I've led a lot of tours, and I have to say that's absolutely true. Listen, when you're walking on the same stones that Jesus himself walked on, well, that's something that's enriching to your faith. It's not just a travel experience, it actually energizes and enhances your study of the Bible. Think of it this way, it's a vacation with a purpose. And we're going to be taking a tour of Israel April 6 to 15, 2027. You can find out more at israel.harvest.org.
1: Step right into biblical history. 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Well, today, Pastor Greg is offering some important guidelines on sharing the message of the gospel effectively. He continues now.
0: When you're talking to someone one-on-one, and understand the word preach, I know we're to go into all the world and preach the gospel, doesn't mean you have to yell. I've seen people yelling when they're talking to someone. And Jesus said, stop that. Just calm down, lower your volume, and say it conversationally. The word of God is still powerful even without an elevated volume. Just because there's power in this word. And you build the bridge, you connect to the person. Listen, if you want to win some, be winsome. You know, be a nice person. Be a friendly person. Be a loving person. And then tell them what the word of God says. And that's what Paul did. Point number 5. Our message must focus on Christ crucified and risen. Look at how Paul closes the deal. Verse 31. He's appointed a day in which he will judge the world in righteousness by the man he has ordained. He's given assurance of this to all of us by raising him from the dead. That's the message. Okay, guys, I built the bridge. I'm giving you the word of God. Here's the bottom line. Jesus is the answer. That was true in the first century. That's true in the 21st century. That's my message. It's Jesus. It's Jesus. Jesus Christ crucified. Jesus Christ risen from the dead. Jesus Christ ascended and coming back again. You need Jesus. That's what we're telling people. And that's what Paul did so powerfully. One last point. After preaching, Paul trusted God for the results. After preaching, he trusted God for the results. Look at verse 32 of chapter 17. When they heard of the resurrection of the dead, some mocked, while others said, we'll hear you again on this matter. So Paul departed from them. However, some men joined him and believed, among him Dionysius, the Areopagite, a woman named Damaris, and others with them. Now, this is really interesting to me. This is the apostle Paul. And what happens? He preaches to these people, and a handful respond. Wait, you're Paul. I mean, don't you always have a lot of people believing? No. Peter had 3,000 on the day of Pentecost. But look, the response of people is up to God. It's not up to me. I don't believe in trying to manipulate people into believing or arguing them into believing, because if they can be argued in, they can be argued out. If they can be manipulated in, they can be manipulated out. Jesus says, no one comes to me unless the Father draws him. So what I do is I share the gospel. I'll ask a person, perhaps, if I'm feeling prompted by the Lord, would you like to accept Jesus Christ into your life right now? And if they say no, I don't grab them by the throat. I don't pressure them. You got to just do pray this prayer with me. No. I leave it in the hands of God. And sometimes people believe and sometimes they don't. Sometimes God wants me to sow a seed and that's it. Sometimes God wants me to water a seed that someone else sowed. And other times God gives me the privilege of reaping where others have watered and sown. As Paul said, one sows, another waters. God gives the increase. It's up to God, not up to me, not up to you. But look at how they reacted. Some mocked. It was a joke to them. Some delayed. They said, we'll talk to you about this another time. You'll meet people like this. Well, I'm interested, but not now. I don't want to do it now. I don't want to go to church with you now. I don't want to pray with you now. Okay, they can have that response. But sometimes you need to kind of press on a little bit more. And you need the Lord to lead you. This was basically my mother's response. Every time I brought the gospel up to her, she would say, I don't want to talk about it. I don't want to talk about it. I don't want to talk about it. One day I woke up. I felt so led of the Lord to go talk to my mother about her soul. And so I got in my car and drove over. She was kind of surprised. Well, what are you doing here? Mom, I want to talk to you about your soul, your relationship with God. She said, I don't want to talk about it. I said, today we're going to talk about it. And I'm glad I was persistent, because that was the day she recommitted her life to the Lord. And a month later, she was in heaven. So Sometimes people say, I don't want to talk about it, but they do want to talk about it. So you need to be sensitive to the leading of the Lord. And sometimes they say, I don't want to talk about it, and they don't want to talk about it. And by continuing to push it, you could actually hurt what you're trying to do. Okay, so some delayed, some mocked, and finally some believed. One of them was named Dionysius the Areopagite. He was one of the judges of Athens, an intellectual, a ruler of his day. He became a believer. Another woman named Damaris, she was disillusioned with the emptiness of the worship of false gods, and she too believed. So it wasn't what we would call a great response. But hey, it's what it was. And we read of the words of Jesus when he says, pray that the Lord would send out laborers into his harvest. So we just say, Lord, it's in your hands. I'm going to proclaim your gospel. I'm going to do it lovingly. I'm going to do it carefully. I'm going to do it in a way that's understood by the person I'm speaking to. And I'll leave the results in your hands. Let me close with this acronym. SHARE. S-H-A-R-E. Every one of those letters stands for something, and it sort of sums up what we've just read. S stands for sensitive. Be sensitive to the leading of the Holy Spirit. Paul's message began with the burden that God gave him to reach the people of Athens. So be sensitive. H, honor and respect others. Don't come off as holier than thou. As I said earlier, the objective is to build a bridge, not burn the bridge. So honor and respect others. A, arouse the interest of your listener. Say something that they might have an interest in. Talk to them. R, reveal sin. You know, you come to a point where you've said all these things, you've built all your bridges, you've told them God loves them, but you got to tell them they're a sinner. And you have to define what a sinner is. And I always include myself when I call someone a sinner. I'll say, you're a sinner. I'm a sinner. We're all sinners. Because sin means to miss the mark. You fall short of God's standard. So you have to tell them that as well. Reveal sin. And E, explain the way of salvation. Tell them how to do it. Tell them how to believe in Jesus. Tell them how to come into a relationship with him. Share. S, be sensitive. H, honor and respect others. A, arouse the interest of your listener. R, reveal sin. E, explain the way of salvation. Well, listen, God can use you. Oh, God will use you. But will you say, Lord, here I am, use me. Let me come back to a point I raised earlier. How do you become a Christian? You admit to God you're a sinner, and you ask Jesus Christ to come and live in your heart and life as your Savior and Lord. And he can do that right now because he stands at the door of your life and he knocks. And he says, if you hear his voice and open the door, he will come in. If you've never asked Jesus to come into your life, you can do it right here, right now. Let's pray. Father, speak to every heart. And if there's anyone here, if they don't know Jesus yet, let this be the moment they believe. If you want Jesus Christ to come into your life and forgive you of your sin, I want you to just pray this simple prayer after me. Just pray these words. Lord Jesus, I know that I'm a sinner, but I know that you're the Savior who died on the cross for my sin and rose again from the dead. I turn from my sin now, and I choose to follow you from this moment forward as my Savior and Lord, as my God and my friend. In Jesus' name I pray, amen.

0: 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Pastor Greg, you write that the Bible exposes us for what we really are.
1: Right.
0: Now, that can be an uncomfortable truth. Yeah. But it's also important news for us, isn't it?
2: Yeah, it really is. You know, it's like those magnifying mirrors. Actually, in the book of James, the word of God is compared to a mirror, a man seeing himself in the mirror. And, you know, you think you look fine, and then you look in the mirror and realize, uh-oh, I missed a spot shaving. Or, oh, man, was this marinara sauce on my face all day? Or just, you know, I mean, it's important to check yourself in the mirror, and it's important to check yourself in light of the Word of God. And the Word of God is written to draw us closer to God. It will expose sin in our life, but it will also point us in the right direction to have that sin removed and forgiven. It'll point us to Jesus Christ. It'll give us practical truths and how to live this out in your life, and so much more. I mean, what can you say about the Bible? It's a user's manual of life. And that's something we need to consult on a regular basis, each and every day. And I talk about that in my new book that is titled What Every Growing Christian Needs to Know. I also have chapters on the importance of prayer, sharing your faith, being involved in a church, and a lot more. I think this book is going to be very helpful for you. Now, if you're a new believer, this book could really get you started in the right direction. If you're an older believer, you'll be reminded of things you've forgotten, perhaps, and maybe you will hear things you have not heard before that you need to know more about. So order your copy of What Every Growing Christian Needs to Know that we're offering for your gift of any size. Now, we could obviously charge you for this book, but we want everyone to get a copy. So if you only can give a little, we appreciate that, and we'll send you your copy. But others can be generous and give more. And if you'll do that, we can assure you that we'll take those resources you've given us and use them to help us continue to teach the Word of God and proclaim the gospel. As you know, if you listen to A New Beginning, we, on a regular basis, invite people to Jesus Christ. I don't know of any other ministry that does it at the degree we do it here. And it's because we think that a lot of people out there are just waiting for someone to show them how to come to Christ. I think, Dave, you could tell me the exact stat, but isn't it true that like 25 to 30% of listeners to Christian radio are not Christians?
0: Yeah, the stat I heard was, it was either 36% or 38%.
2: Oh, even higher.
0: Crazy, yeah.
2: So think about this. Right now, as we're having a conversation about our faith, there's someone listening in trying to figure this all out. Yeah. Someone like that man from Ethiopia in the book of Acts that was reading from Isaiah 53, and he didn't understand what he was reading, and the Lord directed Philip to go to him, and Philip asked him, do you understand what you're reading? And the man from Ethiopia who was searching for God said, how can I unless someone shows me the way? That's what we want to do here at A New Beginning. We want to show people the way. We don't want to say, hey, just accept Christ. We want to tell them how to accept Christ, and we want to lead them in a prayer so they can accept Christ. And you know, if you listen, we do that all the time. Help us continue to do that. Order your copy of What Every Growing Christian Needs to Know for your gift of any size.
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7: 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You can call him at 892-SMILE. 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And you can be too. 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
11: He could have made us do whatever to never sin, but God had absolutely no desire to create a bunch of robots.
12: 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Today we're picking up in Genesis chapter 2 around verse 15 in part 2 of our message titled, Something Wasn't Good. Here we're reading all about God creating the Garden of Eden.
11: When we surrender our lives to Him, when confession of our sin is made to Him, when we agree with God, yes, I've done things that are wrong, that's when He literally comes inside of our hearts. God Himself comes and lives inside of us. I mean, think about that. He gave us a piece of Himself to live inside of us. It's like a piece of the Creator God to live and dwell in this body. Even as God breathed life into Adam, the first man, now God can breathe His Holy Spirit into every person who chooses to believe in Him as Lord and Savior. I love what we're told in Ephesians 1:13. It says, in Him, you also, after listening to the message of truth, after listening to that message, the gospel of your salvation, having also believed, you have to hear it. You have to contemplate it. You have to believe it. He says, then at that point, you will be sealed in Him with the Holy Spirit of promise, who is given as a pledge of our inheritance with a view in the redemption of God's own possession to the praise of His glory. Yes, the Holy Spirit is given to us as a pledge. It's like a written contract. You know, when you go buy a car, you know, it's not like you just walk in and say, yo, I'll just take that card, you get inside and go. Oh, no. They have to check your credit. And then they have to say, okay, you've been approved on your credit. So they're saying, we will allow you to take this car, but you're going to have to borrow money to get it. So you will have to sit down and fill out a contract with us, because we're going to go into this contract agreement together that you're going to pay this money back. So they bring out the contract that's like this long. And it's like, you sign here, initial there, sign, initial, sign. Okay, so you're signing forever and everything. That you have to do all the paperwork before they hand you the keys and you drive out and you say, look at my car. Well, technically, it's not totally your car. It's not your car until you make the last payment. Then it's your car, okay? But it's like, until then, you know, you have got a contractual agreement with that company. And if you don't make those payments, they'll come and take your car, because now it'll be their car, okay? But God, on a positive sense here, what He did was He took you and said, I'm going to give you my Holy Spirit to you as a contract pledge that I love you, that I will never leave you or forsake you. And how are you going to know that? Because I'm going to give a piece of myself to live inside of you forever. And then God created a garden here in verse 8. We got a garden created. Now, we got the whole world created with vegetation and all this stuff around the whole world. But now, He makes the special little garden here. And I'm sure it was nothing less than total paradise. Now, I've been to a lot of places on planet Earth. And I've been to some pretty nice places. I've been down to the southern tip of New Zealand, which they say is one of the most beautiful places on planet Earth. And, well, I'm not going to disagree. It's pretty stinking awesome. I've been to some places in Australia that were really unbelievably beautiful. And so, of course, you know, there's going to be some awesome places that you can go to today, but I'm sure nothing today can compare with this garden of paradise. He called it Eden in verse 15. Now, again, Eden means pleasure or paradise. notice every tree was pleasing in the sight. So to your sight, like everything was like, whoa, look at that. Oh my goodness. There was this one place that I found in New Zealand. It was just north of Rotorua on the northern island. And it was so extravagant that when you drove through it, it was just amazing because it was like a complete perfect mixture of what you would see here in Northern California and then mix in Hawaii. So it had like the kind of trees that you would see here, you know, just big, beautiful, robust trees. But then in the midst of that forest, you've got palm trees and ferns and all this that you would find in Hawaii. So it was just, I remember walking through it like, this is just unbelievable, because you see what we have here in Northern California, then you see in Hawaii, but you don't see the two mixed together like that. Then I'm like, wow, that's pretty cool. But imagine what this garden of paradise was. Notice again, it says every tree was good to the sight and it was good for food. So God had planted, though, two other trees in the midst here. There was the tree of life and the tree of knowledge. The tree of life had a special property in it that would sustain life. So if you were eating of the tree of life, you would never die. This was literally, I guess you could say, the fountain of youth. And then there was the tree of knowledge. Maybe it was given that name because it was a test of obedience, to test the couple on whether they would obey God or not. Then we will see water coming from within the Garden of Eden. So now there's water that comes from within. So now this is a subterranean water source. Now when you're in Israel and you're like going, okay, here's the Jordan River. Oh, the Jordan River. Let's get baptized in the Jordan River. Well, you know, by time you go to the place where people usually baptize in the Jordan River, all you're thinking is, has anyone ever done a bacteria test on this thing? Because it's looking pretty bad. And then while you're standing there, how many have been baptized in the Jordan River? When you're standing there, it's like these little fish come up and they're like scarfing on your feet. You're like, oh, yes, hi, yes, let's baptize you in the name of Jesus. Okay, and so anyway, but when you get to where the Jordan River starts, there's like three wells that come out of the ground that all join together that kind of make the major flowing, Jordan River that we know. But when you see the first one that's up by Tel Dan where it comes out, oh, it's like roaring rapids. It's so awesome. It's just beautiful and everything. But they all start from underground and then they come out and then that's what turns into the Jordan River that ends up dumping into the Dead Sea eventually. But it's like one thing for sure, it's like it's a subterranean water source. Well, that's what the Garden of Eden had here. It had water that was just coming out of the ground. Then that river coming out of the garden turns into four major rivers. This account is obviously pre-flood, pre-Noah's Ark day. So who knows where these rivers, where they really were. For there have been many who have tried to figure out just where is the Garden of Eden, because they want to try to find that tree of life so that they can live forever. They're seeking for that tree of life. They're seeking for the tree of knowledge. They're seeking after these rivers because we're told that gold in verse 11 flows freely there. Obviously, we still have the Tigris River and the Euphrates River. They flow through Iraq and flow into the Persian Gulf. But anyway, moving on, we're going to hit our final point, a suitable helper. Let's read what he goes on to say, picking up in Genesis chapter 2, verse 15. He says, then the Lord God took the man and he put him into the Garden of Eden to cultivate it and keep it. And the Lord God commanded the man, saying, from any tree of the garden you may freely eat, but from the tree of the knowledge of good and evil you shall not eat, for in the day that you eat from it, you will surely die. Then the Lord God said, it is not good for the man to be alone. What? Everything's been good up to this point. Everything that he created, good, good, better than good, awesome, outrageous. But now, something's different. It's not good for the man to be alone. I will make him a helper suitable for him. And out of the ground, the Lord God formed every beast of the field and every bird of the sky and brought them to the man to see what he would call them. And the names, and whatever the man called the living creatures, that was its name. And the man gave names to all the cattle, to all the birds of the sky, and to every beast of the field. But for Adam, there was not found a helper suitable for him. So the Lord God caused a deep sleep to fall upon the man, and he slept. And then he took one of his ribs and closed up the flesh at his place. And the Lord God fashioned into a woman the rib which he had taken from the man. And he brought her to the man. And the man said, wow, this is outrageous. No, I'm sorry. He said, this is bone of my bone and flesh of my flesh. And she shall be called woman because she was taken out of the man. For this reason, a man shall leave his father and his mother and be joined to his wife, and they shall become one flesh. And the man and his wife were both naked, and they were not ashamed. Wow, man, it was a great day that day, let me tell you. Okay, so this is incredible information that we're given here. God doesn't give us any theories here like man does, the theory of evolution. You know, let me just give you some speculative thoughts here that I have. He doesn't give us any guesswork. He doesn't give us some rough calculations. We think it might have worked out this way. God just gives us the facts. Only the facts, ma'am. That's it. Notice in verse 15, Adam is put into the Garden of Eden with work to do. He wasn't on a permanent vacation, but he was to cultivate and keep the garden. We're told in verse 20 that Adam was to name all the animals along with all the birds. We're also told in verse 16 and 17 that Adam could eat of any tree of the garden except for one tree, the tree of knowledge. And there could have been hundreds of trees in the garden. We don't know how many trees were there. Yet there was only one that Adam could not eat from. Now, this is where some people would say, well, how come God made even that one law? It's like, because that's the one thing that Adam ended up breaking, and he sinned before God and was removed from the garden. So why did God even make the one law? Because now people say, now we have the Ten Commandments. Well, not, we don't technically just have the Ten Commandments. The law in the Pentateuch, the Torah, the law of God, is 613 laws, by the way. It's not just the ten. We talk about the big ten because that's the ones that God puts out in the Ten Commandments. But there's technically 613 laws. And now, why would God give us all those laws? It's all rules and regulations. That's all it is here. Well, no, it's because of wickedness, the wickedness of man's heart, because now God has to spell everything out. Because what do we say? Well, I didn't know. You didn't tell me. I didn't know. So God's like, okay, I know how stinky you can be. So I'm going to write down everything, and I'm going to tell you how to live and what to do and what not to do. And I'm going to lay it all out for you. That way, when you come before me and say, well, I didn't know that. I didn't know I couldn't do this. I didn't know that was bad. It's like, well, I wrote it in my word. And not only did I write it in the word, but I wrote it upon the fleshly tablets of your heart. So you even knew inside without even reading my word that it was wrong. And you did it anyway. See, so no man will have any place to stand. It's like, well, I never picked up the Bible and read it. Well, that's okay, because I wrote it on the fleshly tablets of your heart. And when you first started doing it, you knew it was wrong because I wrote it inside of you. Well, God has always desired people that with their own free will would come to him, would come to them on their own free will and serve him. Yes, couldn't God just as easily programmed us just to serve him? I mean, couldn't he just put a little chip inside? Yes, God, we will serve you. You are the most awesome God. We praise you, praise you, praise you, praise you, praise you. Oh, I got stuck. Sorry. I praise you, praise you. I mean, it's like, come on. God didn't want that. God didn't want any kind of a robot service. He could have made us do whatever to never sin. Yes, absolutely. But God had absolutely no desire to create a bunch of robots. Remember, God created us in his own image. We have been created with great abilities. We can know the living God. We can choose to serve him and obey him. Yet, with that free will, we can also choose to do nothing. We can choose to sin against God. And that's why Adam was told, if you eat of this tree, you will surely die. Meaning he would die spiritually. The relationship with God and man would be severed. That's why God says in Isaiah 59, verse 1 and 2, he says, you know, it's not that my hand is so short I can't reach you. Because there's many in the world right now saying, our world's a mess. Where is God? If there's a God, why didn't he fix everything? Why is there starving children in Ethiopia? Why is there all this bad thing? Why are we in this pandemic now? Why? And they want to shake their fists at God. And God says, you know, it's not that my hand is short that I can't reach you that are complaining and moaning and groaning right now. And it's not that my ear's dull that I don't hear you, but your sin has severed. It has made a gulf between us. Your sin has separated me from you. I'm a holy God and you're not. And you have chosen to walk in opposition to me. And you wonder why everything's falling apart around you. You wonder why your whole country is falling apart. It's because you have left me, the fountain of living water. And you've embraced for yourself broken cisterns that can't give you hope, that can't give you life, that can't give everything to you. But instead of repenting and coming back to me, you continue to live in your sin. So therefore I won't hear you and I won't reach down and help you. Until you come to me in repentance. And that's what God says. Yes, you know, Adam would die spiritually if he ate of this tree. He would be separate from God. And he would be distanced from his presence. We will look at that in much detail next time. Then we see in verse 18 that God said, it wasn't good for Adam to be alone. It's not good to be alone. Like, man, I looked at everything I made. It's just not good for this guy to be alone. Remember, God looked at everything he made and he said it was good. The heavens, the sun, the moon, the planets, the stars, all the fish of the sea, the birds in the air, you know, all the animals on land. You know, I was looking at this thing in these giant condors. You know, we have the California condor and everything. These giant birds. You know, I was like watching a special on them, and they were saying how a giant condor can fly 100 miles and not flap his wings once. It's like, what? Because he gets up in the wind currents and he just like, he takes those big old wings and moves them around, goes wherever he wants. He just sits there, you know, like this. I'm on a vacation. That's like, you know, hey, where'd you fly? I flew 100 miles. You tired? No, not at all. Just kind of, he didn't flap them once. Now it takes a lot for that thing to get off the ground. He's a big bird. He's, you know, they get off the ground. He uses all that energy. But once he gets up there, the wind currents, man, he can just go for 100 miles and not flap their wings once. Which is crazy. But anyway, yes, God created all of these things. He did all of these things. And God said it was good. But for man, he says it was not good to be alone. What does that mean? It is not rich. It's not valuable. And it's not appropriate for a man to be alone. So God made Adam a helper. And it says in the New American Standard that was suitable for him. Now, the Hebrew word there for suitable means to complement Adam. It literally means to complete Adam. Adam was not complete, God was saying. And of course, all you women know that. Well, obviously, men are not complete without us. I mean, hello, they're hairy beasts on their own, okay? So us men are not complete without a woman. And if men are not complete without a woman, then obviously women are not complete without a man. That's why God created marriage. And this is why it should be between a man and a woman. It's not because of procreation, being able to make babies. It's not just about the sexual aspect. It's because men and women are made completely different. We are wired and engineered differently. Now, that can be either breathtakingly awesome or it can be extremely frustrating in a marriage. As a husband will say, why does she always disagree with me? Why does she get so drama-filled? And you women will respond with, because you're an idiot. Oh, I'm sorry, not that. But you'll respond with, well, you're hard-headed. And let's not even talk about how completely insensitive you men are to us women. But know this, God made us completely different on purpose. And the beauty is in the differences. And the sooner we learn to embrace the differences, the sooner we will realize that two completely different halves make a much better whole. Can you grasp onto what God was doing there? Because it can be frustrating if you're thinking, no, this person is just against me. No, hold on. Maybe they're not against you. Maybe they just have a different perspective and they're seeing things differently. Because if you marry someone who sees just like you see, who thinks identically to how you think, then you have gained nothing in that marriage. Yet if you marry the complete polar opposite, who sees life through a whole different perspective, through a different prism, then as a team, you are now better equipped for everything that life could possibly throw at you. So when your spouse disagrees with you, it doesn't mean that they're right, which they might be right, but it doesn't mean that they're right, but it's worth listening to them. Why? Well, who knows? Maybe what they're saying is true. Maybe it could be helpful. Maybe it stops you enough to think, well, maybe I need to rethink this a little bit here. Maybe I'm not seeing every angle of this. Yes, God said it wasn't good that man was alone. So God caused a deep sleep to fall upon Adam. Man, don't you like a deep sleep? Man, that's like when you're just out of it. Man, you're just sawing logs. Man, you're like dead to the world. You're just out for the count. So he's got this deep, deep sleep that just falls upon him. And so he's out. And so, you know, at this point, he removes now a rib from Adam's side. Now imagine Adam up to this point. He's been busy doing what? God already told us. He's been naming all the animals, all the birds. He whatever the name was that Adam called him, that's what it was. Now, obviously, with Adam going around, he's figured out that there's males and females. Notice the difference between man and what his theory of evolution is. Yes, we come from cavemen. Yes, we come from monkeys that have turned into Cro-Magnon man, Neanderthal man, you know, and then finally, you know, a caveman, have woman come, you know, we've become the most intelligent creatures that we are today. Well, God has it completely opposite of that. He created us with much intelligence. You know, they say that the average human mind only uses 10% of the brain capacity. And, you know, who knows? I might have less than that. Okay. But the point is, you know, I think Adam had like 100% of brain capacity. I think he was super intelligent. How did they build the pyramids back in the day with no equipment? No, I mean, how did they pull this stuff off? You know, they find stuff from the earliest civilizations. Like, how did you pull this off? It's like man who was created with great intelligence. And Adam's going around and he's looking around at all these other animals and he's figuring out, I see what you're doing there. Okay. Maybe he observed a little bit of the birds and the bees going on, you know. And he found all the animals had mates and they were doing the birds and the bees thing. Okay. So he lays down to take a little nap here. And when he wakes up, his eyes are met with a beautiful woman staring at him and she's buck naked. Man, you know that was a good day in the Garden of Eden, man. I mean, man, Adam's just like, oh, I need to take more naps, okay? This is good, you know? Wow, what a sight that must have been. Could you imagine the first woman like, whoa, I mean, you're like me, but you're not like me. I mean, you got arms and hands, but whoa, okay, there's this other stuff going on here. It's like, wow, it's like, this is just amazing here. Yet, she was so beautifully different. So do you get it? Even in our forms, we're the same, but we're different. And that's the difference between men and women. We're the same, but we're different. We're beautifully different. She has feelings. She has emotions. You know, she's soft to the touch. Adam now has someone to communicate with, someone to share his ideas with, someone to explore and discover with. I know for me, when I see something really cool, I want to share it with my wife. But notice, God didn't take the rib from Adam's head that he would rule over his wife with an iron fist. But he didn't take the bone from his foot either that he would just, you know, roll all over. Or I should say the head from the woman wouldn't rule over the man, or from his foot that he would stomp over the woman. But rather he took the bone from Adam's side under his arm and close to his heart. So again, he didn't take the bone from his head that the woman would not rule over him. He didn't take it from his foot that he would stomp the woman into the ground. But he took it from under his arm, from his side, close to his heart, so that he would be able to nurture her, that they would become one. So God instituted the marriage covenant right here in Genesis 2. You don't get much farther back than this. I mean, how much farther back can you go? He just created Adam. So now there's a holy union between a man and a woman. This is what God has engineered.
12: That is all the time we have for today's message. Thank you so much for joining us. We hope you feel encouraged to join us next time as we follow along in our series through the Book of Beginnings, Genesis. 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
13: All right, recently my air conditioning broke. Hey, I am Katie Evans, and it's been hot. It's been a little muggy. Woo boy. My AC broke when it was hot, hot, hot, hot, hot. Luckily, I have a bunch of fans around the house because I like to have airflow, and even in the wintertime, you know, I won't have my AC on, but I like it chillier. So at night, take all of the fans, open the windows, and I would just, boom, put them all in for those 2 days. 2 days, then the AC got fixed and it was fine, but it was just like, whew, toasty, you know? A lot of ice water. Buttercup, she was warm too. She likes to sleep on the bed next to me. Nope, she was like, I'm sleeping on the floor. You stay away from me, I'll stay away from you. We'll both keep as cool as possible. She did park herself right in front of a fan, but I did put it on the floor because I know sometimes she likes to sleep under the bed. So I did that. She was cozy. I was cozy. It was almost like bunk beds. But yeah, I was lucky. Apartment, they fixed the AC pretty quickly. But those fans, they came in clutch.
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14: 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And I don't know how people do it without Him. I mean, I've gone through difficult times in my personal life, difficult times in work. And having God to rely on and to count on and to be by my side is something that I cherish. And I just wish that everybody would have that.
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18: Welcome to Seculo. Will Haynes in studio as well. CeCe Hiles going to be joining us. A hot show for a Tuesday, Will, the day after Labor Day, September 8th, 2026.
20: That's right.
18: I'm back. I was gone for a week. People were saying, where were you?
20: And I gave them no answers.
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2: Yes, you brought it up. He's making the rounds. He's going on a lot of conservative podcasts. He seems to be friends with everyone again in that world, as well as he's releasing this on September 9th. So what does it all mean as he goes on John Catsimatidis' Cats Roundtable radio show, which is very, very well-known show, and hints at it being a candidate in 2028. We've got sound from that that we'll play for you in the next segment. Is he joking? I don't think so. He may play it off that way, but the fact that it's even a question, it just shows what a bizarre world we're living in. That he, being the greatest liability for his father's presidency and reelection campaign, one of the greatest liabilities, then all of a sudden, he's considering running for the job himself. What do you think about that? Do you think he actually will run?
3: I mean, why
2: not? Or is it all a joke?
3: He's got nothing to lose in some sense. Why not raise a bunch of money, spend time on the road, do all of this, you know, try to rebuild your brand, if you will, and maybe save face for the Biden name? What do you think? As Will said, 1-800-684-3110, 1-800-684-3110, to have your voice heard on the air today. It is living in a really strange world where this could be an actual thing. But you know what? People said that about Donald Trump. They said there was no way that this essentially television personality was going to become president of the United States. And now look where we're at, almost a decade later. So you turn people into celebrities, and this is where they head, to the world of politics and potentially ruling the free world. We know he has some high-level negotiations. We also know he's not an idiot. I think people often label him as some sort of, you know, silly, ridiculous character. We know he's actually a very smart guy, whether you like him or not, or whether he certainly has had his demons. He is suave. He is not making these rounds because he thinks it's just cool. He's doing it because he is building something. So what does that look like as we head towards 2028? And, of course, how are the midterms looking in your area of the world? 1-800-684-3110. We'll be right back on Seculo. Don't go anywhere. And always catch us online also, where if you're just listening, you can watch us, look at us. We're always fun to look at. And we got CeCe Hyle joining us in a couple seconds.
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11: If mom or dad blows their top with these emotional consequences, these shaming things, the kid thinks, I live in a crazy world, and it's scary because they're not safe anymore. But if the parent goes, this is the rule. Now, here, I'm going to be clear about it, and stays warm about it. I'm firm, but warm. The child goes, oh, I live in sanity, and she's safe, and he's safe. Now, here, I'm going to be clear about it, and stays warm about it. I'm firm, but warm. The child goes, oh, I live in sanity, and she's safe, and he's safe.

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2: Fact that it's called laptop is his meme right. coin that is coming out.
3: It was supposed
2: in
3: to be
2: 2 days.
3: Filled with disturbing illegal
2: activity.
3: Right. Stuff we can't even talk about on the air. Stuff that is the most egregious form of illegal activity is what was rumored to be on there. And now it's a parody of itself. You had definitely he's been doing these podcast rounds. One thing we also learned is he did one podcast, very prominent one, comedy kind of based podcast, so much so that everyone he received for doing the podcast a copy of that podcaster's email list.
2: Right.
3: Not a we'll send out an email on your behalf. Just an exported CSV file with everyone who had joined this podcaster's list. And they said, we just wanted to help Hunter kind of get on his feet. That was part of the deal. You know, he'd come on the podcast and we'll let him use our email list. So again, remember, and then hundreds of thousands of people received an email trying to sell his new crypto coin.
2: Yeah.
3: So remember these moments that this guy and his team, again, I know you don't like when I say it, are not dumb and are playing in a very different world, a world where you're able to go on a podcast and go, I'll do it if you give me access. Not only access, you give me an export of your entire email list. So then I have started to build a base to market not only products to, but potential political futures. This is playing, honestly, very 2026. This is a way to play. I think this is something you're going to start seeing more and more. You're going to start seeing this. If you want to have me on your podcast, if I'm going to pop a bunch of numbers for you, guess what? You're going to do something for me in return. It is going to be part of the new strategy. We got to be very careful with it, though, because, again, as we've learned, the more conservative base always seems to be behind the eight ball in these moments.
2: Well, and once again, when you start to look at the way the world is now, also, why is he out there doing all these podcasts? Why is he rehabilitating his image? Why is he making himself seem likable to more fringe elements of the right as well as the left?
3: Yeah, why not just disappear?
2: Yeah, yeah. Right. Because, as we
3: know, he needs
2: money.
3: We know that.
2: One, he needs money. That's a known thing.
3: Yeah.
2: But why else? Because he has other motives. Because he wants to keep his name relevant.
3: And he was fully pardoned,
2: right? He wants to own it. Yes.
3: So, I mean, again, what's he have to lose at this point? Nothing, really.
2: Well, and once again, that was one of the controversial moves where President Biden said, I'm not going to pardon him. And then he ended up pardoning him, which clears the way for a lot of things if you're wanting to run for presidency. He was asked about his qualifications about being president. I think we should play this. This is Bite 5 from Hunter Biden. Let's hear what he has to say about being qualified.
4: Here's my qualification for becoming president in this day and age right now. Have you adhered to and believed in the Constitution of the United States of America and that you swear to uphold and protect? But I keep saying, I just said, John, I think that I want somebody to represent America, that whoever is the next president, to commit to one thing, to commit to adhering to the rule of law, to commit to the idea that we believe in this constitutional republic and the aspirations of normal Americans, to just be able to send their kids to school and feel like they can send them safely, to believe in the idea that no one is above the law. And so that's my criteria. And whoever we put up, I'm sure, I pray to God, will believe in those things.
2: Already making a pitch of why he is qualified.
3: Nobody's above the law.
2: He wants to make sure that he adheres to the rule of law. Commit the idea that, you know, there's no one above the law.
3: No one's above the law.
2: He's never benefited in any way from
3: a blanket pardon.
2: Do for me and not for thee type of situation. As well as, why was he so talked about? Influence peddling. Of selling access to his father during the time as his father being vice president of the United States. So even that, it's once again rebranding himself as this likable person. I know that people watching this may laugh.

0: laugh at that phrase, him becoming a likable person. But if you think that that's laughable, don't sleep on it.
1: Yeah, remember,
0: because a lot of people are actually buying into this type of stuff right now.
1: Yeah, remember the millions of people that watched Tucker Carlson and just saw him endorse Al-Sayed and said, that's a good call. That's what we do. We don't need some moderate Republican running a purple state. We need Al-Sayed. So remember, there's a lot of people doing that.
0: Well, not only did he say we need someone like Al-Sayed, what it really was is he said Al-Sayed's message is Trumpian.
1: Yeah, it's America
0: literally
1: first.
0: Trumpian. It's America first. All of this is such a bizarro world that we're living in right now, where words are being twisted and ideals are being twisted. When you look at the campaign of someone like Abdul Al-Sayed, and you see what he's for. He's for completely abolishing ICE. He is for, it has said many things that go into defunding or changing the way that policing happens in the United States. He has aligned himself with someone like Hassan Piker, who has, problematic at best statements about, 9/11, America, Jewish people, all of these things. That's not America first. That is the antithesis of the foundations that America is built on. So at the same time, you see this weird, crazy world and you think that's just online. That's not going to get play. That's where people are these days. And that's kind of what is so, bizarre about it all, is that you're seeing people that you thought that you'd trust or you liked their opinions at one time. You like what they had to say on television. And you realize that to some people, this is all a game. And it's all about power. And that's where they're driving towards.
1: Look, in the next segment also, if you want to know ways you can get involved, there's a lot of different ways. You know, the ACLJ's got petitions. There's a lot of things happening. But there's also a call to prayer that is about to take place. We're going to discuss that in the next segment. You've heard us talk about it with our relationship with the Nehemiah Alliance. Look forward to that. It's something that, if you feel hopeless sometimes in these moments, it's a good way that you can dedicate some time to prayer. And we'll dive into sort of the details of it coming up in the next segment. We also have some updates on some ACLJ cases as well. We're going to break those down coming up. But I did want to say, because I haven't had an opportunity to do this, we wrapped up our impact match. We wrapped up 2 months really of a matching drives that we've been doing. And I wanted to say thank you. I was out of town all last week, so I wasn't able to come on here myself and say thank you for a really groundbreaking August. It is really helpful heading in to the last part of the year as we start looking at what we're going to be able to focus our time on and our resources on. So again, this isn't an ask right now. This is just a thank you, because all of you who've been supporting the work of the ACLJ mean so much to us. And as we head in to this very important week, as again, we look back on 25 years since the September 11th attacks, some places we have gone and we've grown and we've seen that the country has been able to grow places we never thought could be possible. And other places, it feels like those have withered and died, and we've had a lot of issues. Honestly, the more time elapses, you know, I'd say the first 15 years post 9/11, maybe you had a bit more of that version of America that you expected. And now, as there's an entire generation of children who are now full grown adults, many with children of their own that were not even alive during that period of time, we have to remind people of what it was really like, what we lived through, and how sadly we have started to revert back to the world that we lived in maybe before, and not in the sense of, oh, it's the fun 90s or it's the fun 80s. We're referring to a version that has forgotten a lot of what we learned through those tragic days. And just a year ago, less than a year ago, September 10th will be 1 year since the assassination of Charlie Kirk. You know, that was a very fast year. I think a lot of us kind of had a blur since those moments where your whole world kind of got rocked and changed once again. It's been a few years now since the October 7th attacks in Israel. And we look at that and go, okay, well, that would be the 9/11 equivalent to Israel. All of these things have happened only in the last handful of years, but it still leaves us at a place in America where things seem sometimes hopeless, even when you have a political candidate that you may agree with in office. But we're going to talk about in the next segment how you can get involved in a deeper, more spiritual way. I think that's always important on this show, as we do have a couple sides to this. We don't only talk about politics and news. We also talk about faith, expressing your faith in this country, and of course, expressing your faith worldwide and protecting that. So when we get back, senior attorney for the ACLJ, C.C. Hiles, going to be joining us as we head towards September 10th, not just in those anniversaries, but also kicking off a 52-day prayer moment that you need to be a part of. Movement. We're talking about that when we get back. Phone lines are open for you. I'd love to hear from you today at 1-800-684-3110. 1-800-684-3110. Have your voice on the air today on any of those topics. We got a lot more coming up here on Secula. We'll be right back.
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1: Secula. We do still have a few lines open for you at 1-800-684-3110, 1-800-684-3110. You may have heard about us talk about this a little bit, but I want to give a full reset here. C.C. Hiles joining us right now. It's our relationship with the newly launching Nehemiah Alliance, again, calling for 52 days of prayer. And again, if you hear the first few segments of this show, you may be like, well, man, you guys are kind of painting a grim picture for the way society is and the way that the political system is. Well, we, you know, live in two very different worlds here at the ACLJ. Of course, we're going to talk about what's going on in the news, what's going on in politics, but we also are going to talk about your spiritual life. We're going to talk about what's happening maybe in another realm of your existence. And with that, of course, there are moments that are important. And this one we felt was really important to team up with earlier this year, but now it's getting very close to the launch later this week. CC, I know you've been really running kind of point for this entire event and everything that's happening in our relationship with it. So let's give a background of what this is and, of course, then how people can get involved.
10: Sure. Just like you said, you know, what we were even talking about earlier, I think everyone would agree that our spiritual walls have been crumbling, you know, around our families, around our communities, around our state, around our nation. We've just seen, you know, walls crumble. And so the Nehemiah Alliance basically takes their cue from Nehemiah and how he rebuilt the walls around Jerusalem in 52 days with the blessings of the government. But everyone took part and they did their part standing right in front of the wall, right in front of them. That's what they were fixing. And so this is 52 days of prayer and it launches September 10th and goes through November 1st, right before the critical midterm elections. And all it is signing up to pray, which is so great. But if we have Christians all over the United States, and actually this is going all over the world as well, they'll be praying for us as well. If we have Christians praying for 52 days together, I think, you know, things will change. Prayer changes things. And so the ACLJ has put together, with the Nehemiah Alliance, we've put together 52 days worth of prayers. And each week, each day has a theme. So you'll be praying for home life, community, your state, your nation, pro-life issues, world issues, and repentance. And then the final 3 days will be Christ return and readiness, next generation, and prayer for the midterm elections. And so if you go to na52.org, all you have to do is just sign up to pray. Not asking for money or anything else. It's just literally, I want to sign up. I want to pray. I want to pray with the rest of the United States, you know, for my family, for my community, for my state, for this nation. And the Lord hears us, and I believe that he will answer our prayers and heal our nation.
0: Well, and
1: it'll show up in your inbox.
10: Yes.
1: Every day. You'll be guided through this experience.
10: It's not just
1: like,
10: day.
1: It's not just like, hey, pray, you know, 52. Great. Everyone's like, oh, I pray. But this is a guided joint of effort.
0: And on top of that as well, a lot of the prayers have been crafted and written by ACLJ staff members.
10: Yes,
0: those
10: all
0: that
10: of
0: have,
10: them.
0: If you've gotten a prayer guide before from the ACLJ, you know, one that's very important to us, but these 52 days of prayer will also be directed and guided by staff members that have worked and crafted these prayers that you will be receiving. And you said it's NA52, just four characters. NA52.org is how you can go to sign up for that.
10: Yeah. And then on October 31st, which is right before the end date, it goes through November 1st. And of course, the elections are November 3rd. But on October 31st, Americans will gather on the National Mall, and there will be a big event there. And again, they'll be praying and worshiping. And, you know, again, just praying for the Lord to rebuild our walls, restore our homes, renew our hearts. That's what this is all about. And there'll also be, which it will be helpful, there'll be voter information. Each day, each of the 52 days, there'll be a link where you can go and you can find out, hey, in my state, Where can I, if I'm not registered to vote, where can I go get registered to vote? Where do I vote? What's on my ballot? All those, there'll be a link there to help you with all of that as well.
0: Well, we've also seen endorsement of this by people like Speaker of the House Mike Johnson, a lot of names that you're familiar with in the Christian music industry have put their names behind this as well. But there's also a call for the president to sign off on this effort, the 52 days of prayer as well. Tell us a little bit about that and what we're doing this week.
10: Yes, so we've made a request to President Trump to do a proclamation, basically proclaiming that these 52 days from September 10th to November 1st will be a time of prayer for our nation and restoring, you know, liberty and justice for all, really, in the United States, rebuilding our walls. And that will go out this week. And maybe he'll also do a video doing the United Prayer, because there are United Prayers that we'll all be praying. And then for the 52 days, each day, you'll get an actual prayer that everybody will pray together.
1: I think this is great. I think it's something that kind of makes our show and what we do here at the ACLJ a little bit different. A lot of you tune in. I know I see the comments saying, you know, this is where I get my news. This is where I see what's going on in the world, and I get to stay informed about what's happening worldwide. CC obviously is involved heavily with our international efforts here at the ACLJ, because remember, when you have supported the ACLJ, you're also supporting our European Center. You're also supporting our work we do at the UN, our Jerusalem office. But at its core, I mean, the ACLJ was founded as a religious freedom law firm, one that supports Christian values and something that we have been talking about for years. And I think sometimes we can all get a little blurry and neglect this part of our spiritual life, and how it impacts and how it changes even the physical world that we live in right now, including some place like Washington, D.C., which you go to. I'm sure there's a lot of great people there. We have our headquarters there, but there's a heaviness. Honestly, depending, it doesn't even matter who's in office. There's a heaviness that follows around Washington, D.C. And you've heard Rick on our show here before, Grinnell, saying, like, you know, he leaves pretty much as fast as he can, because you can feel sort of the darkness that kind of surrounds that city. And it's not due to the fact there aren't great people working there. You just know that there are deeper spiritual efforts and forces that are at play because of how powerful things are happening in that city, that lives are being altered at every second. I mean, as much as it can become silly in politics, we know really what at the core, it affects everyone. It affects everyone worldwide. As I said, you go to Europe, you flip on the television, you're going to see the president of the United States. You know, you're not, why does everyone know the name of the president of the United States? But we can probably only maybe name a handful of leaders outside of our own country, because the impact and the influence that's coming out of this country is nothing to be laughed at. It has always been, the last 250 years has been really, that beacon, whether it was a good or bad beacon, if you will, not always the beacon of hope. But in this moment, CC, I'll let us, we only got a minute left. We might as well plug it again, though, how people can get involved in this. Again, 52 days of prayer with the Nehemiah Alliance.
10: That's right. Just go to na52.org. That's all you have to do. You just put in your name, your email address, your state. That's all you have to do. And it's, and you will start getting emails, and you will get emails every single one of the 52 days. We know prayer changes things. Yeah. And we are expecting everybody to come together and to lift that spiritual kind of heaviness off of the United States.
1: Yeah, we love that. And of course, this is, you know, official partnership here with the ACLJ. This is something we're doing, you know, with the Nehemiah Alliance Group. You go to the website, you'll see our logos, you'll see your picture. You know, this is our group as well involved in this. So, you know, when you're signing up for that, you are getting involved with a organization that we have partnered with. So that being said, we have 30 more minutes left in this show. I want you to be a part of it. We've got a couple lines still open at 1-800-684-3110. 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
1: Welcome back to Seculo. Phone lines are open for you at 1-800-684-3110. We are kind of resetting this show. Sure, we talked a little bit about Hunter Biden. We talked about his maybe run for 2028 presidential candidate, Democratic candidate. We also talked about his launch of a meme coin. Hunter Biden's laptop available coming tomorrow if you'd like to invest. It's wild that that is actually the world we're living in. But we also are, again, looking towards this week, which is a very heavy week in America. You know, right now there is, right now as we're live, there are families of 9/11 victims calling for the mayor of New York to skip Friday's memorial ceremony. We can get into that in a little bit, what you think about that. I mean, I understand these families and their feelings this way, as you did have moments where it felt like you were celebrating the defense of the Taliban last week. We're going to jump into it coming up in the next segment. If you have a question or comment related to that, as we do head towards the 25th anniversary of September 11th at the end of this week, give me a call at 1-800-684-3110. Of course, we're all going to be thinking about it all week as well. As again, September 10th, not only launching our 52 days of prayer with the Nehemiah Alliance, but the 1 year marking of the assassination of Charlie Kirk. So we're going to discuss that as well. But that being said, we are going to take your phone calls. And I want to hear from you. And today's a good day to call 1-800-684-3110. We do have a few lines open for you right now. We got a phone call coming in. You want to take it, Will?
12: Yeah, let's go to Sally calling on line 2 from Florida. Sally, you're on Seculo.
13: Hi, Jay. Thank you so much for taking my phone call. What I wanted to know is if all the signatures that were the fake signatures of Biden that everybody found out about why would Hunter be pardoned legally? Wouldn't that fake signature usurp his pardon?
0: No.
13: That's my question.
0: No, it wouldn't. And there is a lot of people that put that out there and say that on social media and things of that nature for a couple reasons. One, the Justice Department has widely recognized that use of AutoPen by a president doesn't remove that authority. Many presidents use it. Even President Trump has used AutoPen, if we're going to be frank about it. But where the other question would come down is specifically about the pardons. The Constitution does not require even a signature on a pardon. It just says the president has the power to pardon.
1: Makes the proclamation.
0: And what we have here now, it makes it a lot easier when it's on paper for someone that's being pardoned. But just in and of itself, the fact that it was an auto pen on a pardon doesn't necessarily mean that it is null and void. The signature is not required. He meant it. Here's the other thing. I think the only person that could make the argument that pardon isn't valid is Joe Biden himself, because he would have to be like, no, they did all these things behind my back.
1: Yeah.
0: And he's never going to say that. He's never going to admit to that. Even if they did.
1: And this one, I don't think they did.
0: No, it's his son.
1: It's his son and whole family. And I remember that was like, was that the last second one that came in? That was like a blanket of every, you know, who's who,
0: if
1: you will.
0: Which is what presidents do. They do a lot of times when they're not there. They're driving to the inauguration. Bill Clinton famously did it. A litany of people get pardoned at the very last second. I don't think that argument holds any weight. And so even President Trump himself backed off of that, because advisors, I think, told him, hey, the power to pardon is absolute. You don't want to mess with this for yourself either, where they try to start clawing back at your power to pardon in the future. So he even made a statement a few weeks ago of like, they say it was auto pen, but they also say, you know, the power to pardon is very great. Let's not mess with that. So I think that's kind of the direction that even he's taking on that.
1: When we get back, we're going to be talking about, again, those 9/11 ceremonies and the calls right now for Mayor Mamdani to skip them, to bypass them, because again, a lot of the survivors' families, or the people who were lost, their families, are saying they don't want him there. At the same time, I'm sure there are people on the other side saying the same thing about President Trump. Let's chat that out coming up in the next segment. 1-800-684-3110. 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
1: Welcome back to Seculo. 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As we speak, families of 9/11 victims are calling for Mayor Mamdani to skip Friday's 25th memorial ceremony. Again, marking 25 years since the tragic September 11th terrorist attacks. And we know the mayor has been not the most friendly, I guess you'd say, to a lot of the people who feel like they were attacked, that their families were taken from them. We know that he has changed some of the narrative in terms of how Islamic terrorism and 9/11 was treated in general. However, he has made it clear that he plans to attend these September 11th memorials. And Will and I both share the same point of view here, which is, let's say that none of this was ever said, and he did not appear at these events. Do you not think there would be massive outcry saying the mayor of New York City did not appear at the 25th anniversary memorial for the September 11th attacks? Would that not be the biggest slap in the face to these families? I understand. You know, I can't understand their pain. I did not go through it myself. But I understand why they feel this way, because they have seen someone they feel like is sort of laughing in their face. And they've seen the only their voters around them feel like they're laughing in the face of those that were lost on September 11th. However, I think we need to look at it from a bit more of a broader point of view here, which again, if the mayor of New York City, regardless if this was Zoran Mamdani or anyone else, did not show, would you not have a problem with it? I certainly would, if he did not show up for this event. So I understand the call to say, skip it. We want you to skip it. But I think it's not only his right, I think he needs to be there. If he's actually going to be leading this city, I think one of the few things a mayor or a governor really has to do is be there for their city or be there for their state when they are in crisis and when they are in need. And this is going to bring up a lot of thoughts and memories. I understand that you may look at him and see some of the rhetoric he says. You may see some of the laws he's passing. You may see some of the celebrations he's giving, to, like I said, to the defendants of Al-Qaeda, the Taliban, whatever it was last week, and go, how could this be the case that we have gotten to this point 25 years later? But I think we should hear from the mayor himself. And then y'all feel free to jump to your own conclusions. I'm going to take some calls on this as well at 1-800-684-3110. Let's hear Bite 6. This is Mayor Mamdani about this.
18: I'm proud to be the mayor of this city. I love this city. I love this country. And what I want this week to be a focus on is on the families whose loved ones were stolen from them 25 years ago in the horrific act of terror of September 11th. And a focus also on the first responders who gave everything they could to this city and to the people who came together to try and help their fellow New Yorkers. And so in the days to come, my focus will be on attending events that memorializes that incredible courage. And I will be there on Friday at the memorial, just as I was last year.
1: Like, I understand I'm getting slammed right now in the chat from my point of view, but I think we need to look at it a bit broader. If you don't think he should be there, I understand. But if you think from a, again, if he was not there, that you would be somehow celebrating, I think is wrong.
0: Yeah, I think that's the point that we see as well, is that leadership a lot of times is about being places that sometimes you maybe aren't seen as welcome, but if you were the leader of the city, I understand that, in my opinion, I think it's someone that should go. And it also depends on what is said, and we'll see.
1: Yeah.
0: If it is similar to that message, then that is the appropriate response. Once again, notice he calls it terrorism. He's not shying away from the terms that we've seen others in the Democrat Party or DSA shy away from, calling it terrorism. We talked about the Canadian broadcasting system saying you can't call it terrorism, Islamic terrorism, in your reporting on it. So at least he's using the right words, and you'll say, they're just words. There is also the, not only this petition, but there's a lot of people writing about this as well. And I think it's okay to also have different opinions in this country.
1: Really?
0: But, what is interesting is the angle when you start to look at it this way, because he also had this proclamation he signed about the 9/11 ceremony. And as people do, they hand out pens, when they sign these proclamations. And he handed one in what a lot of people are saying was a specific instance of contempt, where he took one of the pens. Now, other people got pens as well. I've seen the short clip. I've also seen a longer clip. But he hands a pen to the commissioner of the NYPD and then asks her to hand it to the man to her left. So pass this down. And that pen that he handed down was to another member of his administration, who is his chief counsel for the mayor's office, so his legal advisor. The individual he chose to be his chief counsel has defended members of Al-Qaeda as a defense attorney in his private practice. This individual was an Al-Qaeda member whose brother-in-law was on the plane that hit the Pentagon. So there's also a lot of what we have to struggle with and mull through these days of he's a chief legal counsel. Now, I don't think you can also accuse every attorney of who they defend. We've seen a lot of times people don't like organizations like the ACLJ or attorneys like Jay and Jordan Seculo because of who they defend. So I think you do have to take that with a grain of salt to some degree, but it did make a lot of news where
1: you
0: people
1: didn't have
0: saying,
1: to make a show out of it.
0: Yes, where he specifically handed the pen down and said, pass this from the NYPD commissioner to his chief counsel.
1: Let's go take a phone call. Let's go to Liz, who's calling from New York. Liz, you're speaking for New York, so I understand. Look, again, I'm not saying everyone needs to agree with me or disagree with me, so I appreciate you calling in. Go ahead.
13: Okay, so now that I heard what you said, I understand what you're saying. I mean, he's a political figure. He has to look right among all races and all cultures. So I understand that part. The only thing that hurts is the fact that he's affiliated with these people that you know they're obviously against the Jews.
1: For sure.
13: And once they go against the Jews, people don't wake up. They know they're coming for everybody else. And Christians and Jews. And I think a lot of people right now, they're sleeping. Even Christians, you know, they don't want to call things for what they are. He still has to do it because he's a political figure. It's like what you said. If he doesn't go, it's bad. And if he goes, it's bad.
1: Yeah.
13: But I think this is a bigger situation and problem that we really want to see or talk about. And I think it's going to get worse, not only here, but in other states, as we're seeing all these new people being elected that are against specific groups of people, specifically Jews.
0: Liz, I think what you're saying, I relate to in a lot of ways. You think about Abdul al-Sayed, who his political campaign said, don't say anything about America taking out the Ayatollah of Iran. I feel like that's a bigger message saying, hey, let's not make a statement because people are going to be upset. And that's a little different than what the rhetoric that I've seen from Mandami when it comes to 9/11 is a lot of the similar types of liberal lines that you see where 3,000 people died here and then even more had to continue to die in the forever wars post 9/11. So while that isn't a sentiment that I think is the appropriate messaging around 9/11 or the response of the United States, it's also not a novel one. It's also not one that...
1: It's a fairly mainstream point of view.
0: And I think there's a lot of other elected officials that have gone to 9/11 ceremonies that have made similar statements that have never been said, here's a petition with 100,000 signatures that you should not be in attendance. So I think, though, that if we even... And this is my caution... If we politicize so much, even attending the 9/11 memorial, saying you're not welcome here, I think that loses a lot of the spirit post 9/11 that America had. That if it is so political that it's drawing lines in the sands of who's allowed to go and not go, that's also a dangerous position to be in. Because then you have to be ideologically pure in every instance. And so 9/11 could be the big one, obviously, that people would think of. But then it starts to go and divide every other issue around the country where you're not ideologically pure. You cannot come and partake in this. So I think it's not a thing that lightly should be thought of. I think we should really wrestle with things like this. And that we do have the benefit of that. We have the benefit in this country of being able to wrestle with these issues and really think them through. And I think, as you mentioned, the family members have a very valid point that they are bringing up of why they think that he should not attend. But I also think he has a very valid point of why he thinks he should be there as the mayor, as the elected leader of New York City.
1: All right. Hey, we get back. I want to hear from you. We got four lines open right now. I want you to be a part of the show. 1-800-684-3110. 1-800-684-3110. 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
22: We're always called to forgive, and it's not the same as trust, though. 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
1: All right, let's wrap this up. We got a lot of things to cover. Obviously, we started this show talking about Hunter Biden teasing a run for 2028 presidential candidacy. We also announced that he is going to be launching his own meme coin, a cryptocurrency, starting tomorrow called Laptop. So that's what's happening right now. That's the weird world we live in that feels like everything is upside down, could possibly not be real. There are moments like this that you feel like you could laugh at, but again, he's a smart guy. You don't put it past him that he could have a very legitimate run for the presidency when you see how things turn. A clip we showed from Jesse Waters, and I don't even know if he meant it, said, you know, he's kind of got the energy of a 2016 President Trump where he's just willing to burn it down everywhere. Yeah. And look what happened with that. A massive movement that ended up with President Trump winning the election and then coming back and winning again in 2020. So this is what we're dealing with right now. In this wild? Okay. That being said, or 2024. That being said, phone lines are open for you at 1-800-684-3110. We also were talking about the mayor of New York City. the mayor of New York City. There are calls for him to not attend the 9/11 25th anniversary ceremonies this week. Like I said, we may have a different point of view, which is I think it would be egregious for him not to attend as the mayor of this city. Now, I understand that the victims' families don't want him there, that there's a big group that don't want him there. I get it. I feel like the pain is probably very, very raw and very, very real when you're dealing with a mayor who you feel like is not on your side. So again, it's sort of like, you know, either way is going to be bad, but I believe the mayor of New York City should probably be at this ceremony. That being said, we got some phone calls coming in and some of them are from New York City. And I think people in New York have maybe stronger voice than I do in this. So you know what? Let's listen to them. Let's go to Rachel in New York on line two. Go ahead.
2: Yes, hi. Given his already stated opinions and views on the subject, I think if he did attend, I think he would just serve as a distraction. And it's not about him. It's about the families. And I think it would be more hurtful if he did attend. That's just my opinion.
1: No, look, I think everyone has the right to their opinion. I can empathize with why you would not want him there. And I think that maybe you're right. But again, let's say there was no kerfluffle around whether he should or shouldn't attend, and he just no-showed. He just said no to the invitation to attend. I feel like that's much more outrageous. I feel like that's much more egregious for someone to not understand the impact that moment had on the city and the country. In the city that you represent. In a city that he spent the majority of his life in. So, I get it. Maybe it's a distraction. Would it be a distraction if Mayor Giuliani was there? Would it be a distraction if President Trump was there? As of now, I'm not sure that Mayor Giuliani will be there. Probably just due to, you know, we've heard a lot about his health. And I believe President Trump will be appearing in Washington, D.C. at the ceremony. At the Pentagon. So that I understand as well. He represents the whole country. It's the capital. So that checks out as well. But thank you, Rachel. I appreciate you calling in. We're going to flip over to another call. I want to go to Edward, also in New York. Edward, go ahead.
3: Yes, hi. This idea is one that will not come to pass, but the idea is that the families, he's going to show up. We know that. They know that. The families request formally a meeting, a face-to-face with the mayor, to do just that, face each other and talk about why it is they don't want him there, as if that needs to be stated, but apparently it does. And that's the idea, for them to attempt to reach out personally, because this thing has become so politicized and generalized that they're lost now, and they might have the question in their mind, should they attend? I don't know. It would go that far, but yeah. That's the idea, for them to confront the mayor with the idea of a face-to-face discussion.
1: Well, I think we should, Edward, hear once again, if you missed the last segment, hear from Mayor Mondami himself when addressed with this, as people have pushed back on it. And look, you got to give it to the press. They're not afraid to ask him those kind of questions. So let's hear this again, Bite 6, just to have an understanding of what he's dealing with.
18: I love this city, I love this country, and what I want this week to be a focus on is on the families whose loved ones were stolen from them 25 years ago in the horrific act of terror of September 11th, and a focus also on the first responders who gave everything they could to this city and to the people who came together to try and help their fellow New Yorkers. And so in the days to come, my focus will be on attending events that memorializes that incredible courage, and I will be there on Friday at the memorial just as I was last year.
1: Look, as I said, I want nothing more than for there to be a thriving New York City. I want nothing more for that Mayor Mamdani to be the guy that's actually showing up and doing the job. I don't see that guy most days. And I told you when he met with the president, I was going to give him a benefit of the doubt. He goes, you know what? Maybe he can come in here and do something good for the city, because the city has been in rough shape for a while. And I've seen the opposite. So you know what? Mayor Mamdani, be that guy that you were in that statement. I'd love to see that guy as the mayor of New York City. Not the guy calling out, you know, people who don't live here and invest in our city and all these things, and, you know, we're going to tax them and all. I don't want to hear from that guy. I don't want to hear from the guy that seems to be canceling out acts of terror. I want to hear from that guy who just made a very strong, poignant statement using all the right words. Where has he been? So be there and make those, say those kind of words so the world can hear it. That's what I would like.
0: Well, I was going to say, to Edward's point as well, I mean, when you think about the amount of families that lost loved ones, it's not really feasible even to say, this is the group that represents everyone. I mean, it was such a tragedy of such a scale that there's no way that every single family member that lost a loved one on 9/11 believes exactly the same about this issue.
1: Oh,
0: there are the vocal ones that are getting petitions signed and things of that nature. But once again, also, as one of our producers pointed out, he didn't elect himself.
1: Right.
0: The city of New York elected him to be their leader and representative.
1: Right.
0: Like I said, think that's why he's going to go.
1: And there's a large young group that did that. There's a large older group, by the way, that did it. Let's quickly take John and Marilyn real quick to wrap it up. John, go ahead.
4: Yeah, I'd just like to say, I think he should be there as an official and just keep his mouth shut, his lying mouth shut, because just like the Quran, I believe it says that he can lie to the infidels, and that's exactly what he's doing. He's just lying just to please everybody, and just like the statement he made, he's not sad or upset about any of that.
1: John, I don't want to put words in the guy's mouth. You know, like I said, I think that statement was strong, but I understand you feeling that way because of some of the acts that he has done.
0: Well, and as well as at the Ground Zero ceremony, traditionally politicians do not speak because they try to keep it apolitical as far as the remembrance. So I don't believe that he will be speaking.
1: Yeah, we'll see on Friday. All right, thank you so much for everyone who called in here on this last segment. I appreciate it. Thank you, everyone, for listening and watching. And again, thank you, everyone, who supported the work of the ACLJ during the month of August. It meant a lot to our team here. And again, I was gone last week, so I wasn't able to come on here and thank you myself. There's a great way for you to get involved also, by the way, in different times. And right now, it's by signing one of our ACLJ petitions. 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They're free. They're easy to engage. 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You don't have to, again, nothing is ever behind a paywall here. 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It's a lot of fun. And thank you. I'm happy to be back. 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
5: 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Do you like horchata? Horchata. Hey, I am Katie Evans, and I do. It is so delicious. I'll kind of tell you what it is if you don't know what it is. It's rice milk with cinnamon. It is delicious. It's way more than just that. That's a very simple. I want to try and make my own, but I haven't quite gotten up the courage to do that. Not that it takes a lot of courage, but, you know, I'm looking at different recipes. Might see if I know someone who knows how to make it and go from there. But I also like horchata ice cream and horchata lattes. I will get them if they have them wherever I go. And the two best, these are not ads. I'm not being paid for this. There are two horchata lattes that I love. One is from Muffin Can Stop Us here in Glendale. You can walk there from work. KKLA will sometimes do that. They've got great breakfast sandwiches, but also an amazing horchata latte. And then Mi Cafecito in Pomona. It is so good. Whenever I'm out there visiting family, friends, I will always make a stop to get that horchata latte. So what is your favorite kind of drink?
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Welcome to Lift Up Jesus with Pastor Dudley Rutherford. I'm Kyle Welch. We are here every weekday at this time to share the good news of Jesus and to lift up his name to this city. No matter if you

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2: But one of the things for me personally, and I don't know about you, but I just look at the news and I get discouraged. It's hard for me to watch. It's hard for me to watch those conventions, either one of them. It's just hard for me. I feel like everybody's a hypocrite when I'm watching all that stuff. I don't believe anything any of them say. I'm not sure they have our best interest at heart. I think they have their best interest at heart. I'm not sure they have our best interest at heart. But I look around and see what's going on in the news and in our country. I look and see what's happening in our culture. And I'm telling you, just as a pastor, I get discouraged sometimes. The question is, as we're waiting for Jesus Christ to return, because when he returns, he's going to make everything right. The question is, should we be living our lives being discouraged? Should we be living our lives being fearful? When you look around at what's going on in our culture, should that depress you? And there are certainly things in there that depress us, but I believe that for a Christian, someone who believes in God and the things of God, that God does not want us to be discouraged, that he does not want us to walk around being grumpy. I believe that God wants us to walk around being full of joy. And joy, listen to me, joy does not come from politicians. Joy does not come from having lots of money. Joy does not come from having perfect circumstances. Joy comes from having a relationship with God and knowing that he's in charge. And even though I see things that don't make sense, I know that his plans and his purposes are running their course for his will to be done. And when I trust in that, I have something in me that the world has no awareness. They can't figure out how a believer can be joyful in the midst of these times. The reason we're going to study the book of Philippians is because the word joy is found in this book 16 times. We also know that in the book of Philippians, there are over 20 different principles that if you follow that lead to joy. We also know that the book of Philippians was written with this phrase, the day, the day, the day. It's throughout the letter, the day. The letter was written in light of the day of Jesus' return. So that we're supposed to have, according to this book, joy while we're awaiting for the Lord's return. And the fourth thing we looked at last week why we're studying this book is because the guy who wrote this is under house arrest in Rome. He is in jail, so to speak. And so he's in jail, he's in under house arrest, writing a letter telling us how to have joy. And so this is the book for us to study. There are four chapters. Everybody say four. There are four chapters, chapter 1, chapter 2, chapter 3, and chapter 4. Chapter 1, we're looking at today, we're going to finish it up today. We started it last week. How to have joy in spite of your personal circumstances. Next week, we're going to have a sermon, Joy in Spite of Crazy People. All right. And last week, I had you raise your hand if you were sitting next to a crazy person. Then the third week, how to have joy in spite of your past. We've all made mistakes. How do you have joy today in spite of your checkered past? And the last week, how to have joy in spite of your personal worries. So let's look at some of these principles. And the first principle we want to look at today, we're going to be looking at them all month long. Write this down in your notes, is to see the glass half full. See the glass half full. Now you're familiar with that phrase. It's a phrase that speaks to those of us who can look into any situation and see the good instead of focusing on the bad. Now there is no doubt that Paul, who wrote this letter, this book, is in a bad situation at first glance.

0: As we learned last week, Paul took 4 missionary journeys after he got saved, and on his second journey, he came to a little town called Philippi. There were no Christians there, but as he began to preach, there was a little Christian church that was established. And about 10 years go by, that church grew and grew and grew, but about 10 years go by, he takes other journeys, but about a decade later is when he finds himself in prison, in Rome, chained to a Roman guard. A decade goes by, and as he's there, he begins to think about that church in Philippi that he established 10 years earlier. Now, while he's in Rome, under house arrest, he doesn't know. He doesn't know if he will ever be set free. He doesn't know if at any moment that he will be sentenced to death. He doesn't know how long he has to live. But instead of looking at his situation half empty, he sees the glass half full. Here's what he writes, starting with verse 12. We looked at the first 11 verses last week. We're going to pick it up with verse 12. Everybody say, let's go, Pastor. Let's go. Let me hear. Let's go. Let's go. Verse 12. Paul says, I want you, he's in Rome, writing to the church. I want you to know, brothers, that what has happened to me, the fact that I'm here under house arrest, is not a bad thing, but it's actually helped serve to advance the gospel. Verse 13. As the result of me being here chained up, it has become clear throughout the entire palace guard. I'm going to add a word here. It has become clear throughout the entire Roman palace guard, throughout Caesar's Roman guard, and to everyone else that I'm here in these chains for Jesus Christ. Verse 14. Because of my chains, most of the brothers in the Lord have been encouraged to speak the word of God more courageously and more fearlessly. I want you to write this down. Paul, you say, how can a guy see the glass half full in a situation like this? Well, the first thing is that Paul's focus, his attention, was on his mission. He wasn't even really paying attention to his miserable situation. His mission, of course, is that everyone would have a chance to hear the gospel. These Roman soldiers or guards were the emperor's bodyguard, is who they were. And they, according to what we know, every 4 hours there was a guard chained to the Apostle Paul. And every 4 hours a new guard would show up. They would unhook the chain on one guard. He could go. And the next guard, the next Roman guard, came in and chained himself to Paul. So every single day, there were 6 different Roman soldiers that were chained to Paul for a 4-hour window. Now I want to ask you, what happened during those 4 hours? Don't you know that Paul spent those 4 hours preaching to that Roman guard that he was chained to? And we believe, if you study all this in detail, that he was under house arrest. This went on for about 2 years. And so we believe that many of these Roman soldiers came to believe and put their faith in Jesus Christ. No doubt when their 4 hours was up that they got set free from being around Paul, they went back to their families and they went back to their colleagues and they said, you won't believe how I just spent the last 4 hours of my life. I was chained to that guy. He's been under arrest for preaching Jesus, and all he did was preach Jesus to me for 4 hours. And so because of this, the gospel spread throughout the palace and throughout Rome. And according to verse 13, the entire palace guard heard about Jesus Christ. And Paul had this attitude. He wasn't chained to the Roman soldier. His attitude was the Roman soldier was chained to him. That was his attitude. Amen. I've always wanted to pick up a hitchhiker and tell him to put his seatbelt on and then drive about 100 miles an hour and look over at him and say, "Hey, do you know Jesus? Are you ready to die?" Paul had a captive audience. Amen? And in verse 14, he reveals another twist of fate where Paul sees the positive side of things. You would think that under Paul's circumstances that would cause all the believers to get scared and to think to themselves, "Well, if Paul got arrested and he's our leader, I better be quiet or I could be arrested next." But according to that verse there in verse 14, just the opposite happened, that when Paul got arrested for his faith, that the rest of the believers began to be more courageous and more fearless. Now, I want to tell you what's going to happen when this series is over. The next 4 weeks, we're going to look at Joy chapter 1, Joy chapter 2, Joy in chapter 3, and guess what we're going to look at in chapter 4? Joy. Well, when this series is over, we're going to start another 4 week series. And the next series, I'm just giving you a heads up, is going to be called Resilient. And in those 4 weeks, we're going to look at four different countries. We're going to look at China, we're going to look at India, we're going to look at North Korea, and we're going to look at Iran. And in those 4 weeks, we're going to do several things. We're going to bring someone in from China who's actually been arrested in China, and they're free now, but they're going to come and give their testimony. We've got a pastor coming from India, if he can get here. Since he agreed to sign up to come and to preach for us, he was arrested just a few weeks ago. And we don't even know if he can get out of the country. We don't know if he'll be alive in 4 weeks from now. So we're going to pray for him. We have someone coming who's going to tell us what's happening in North Korea. We have someone that we're going to learn some things about Iran. Another thing we're going to do, if you sign up to be a part of this month, we're going to send you an email every single day for that month. So the first week when we're talking about China, for the first 7 days, every single day, you're going to get an email from our church. And that email will be a video. And that video will show you what's happening in China and what we need to pray for. And in that email will be a list of bullet points for you, for things for you to pray. So you're going to get 7 videos of what's happening in China. You'll get 7 videos for what's happening in India. You'll get 7 videos for what's happening in North Korea. And you're going to get 7 videos to tell you what's happening in Iran. These four countries where there are believers in the underground church, they are the most, Christians are being persecuted the greatest in these four countries. And another thing we're going to do, I'm just giving you a heads up, you might as well get ready for it. We're going to be taking up an offering for these four countries, because here's what we want to do. We want to raise $100,000 for China, $100,000 for India, $100,000 for North Korea, $100,000 for Iran. And what we're going to do with that money is we're going to take all $100,000 for China, and in the underground church, our church is going to pay for Bibles to be printed in their language to be handed out. We're going to pay for Bibles that will be handed out in India. We're going to pay for Bibles that will be printed where the North Koreans can actually read the Bible, and so on. So you better get ready for that. But the reason we're going to do all that is it is my prayer and it is my belief as we spend that month, that somehow when you see what Christians are going through in other countries for the sake of the gospel, that somehow it will motivate you to be more bold and more courageous in your faith right here in the United States of America. That's what our goal is. Little did the Romans know, little did the Romans realize that the chains that were affixed to Paul's wrist were advancing the gospel. Those chains were not silencing the gospel. The second thing about Paul here was he was also aware of people's imperfections, because we all know that nobody's perfect, right? There's imperfect people everywhere. How many of you know there's imperfect people in this church? Uh-huh, just look at everybody. Oh, okay, all right. But Paul only cared about what was most important.
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2: My name is Monet, and I actually don't really remember a life before accepting Christ, which is a blessing all in itself, but I started attending Shepherd Church in 2001, so I was about 3 years old, and I started attending because my grandma had experienced a loss of her brother, and it was really hard on her, and for some reason, my grandma still doesn't know to this day, someone had caught wind of it from Shepherd, invited them to Grief Share. And they came and they absolutely loved it. They felt so welcome. They felt comforted. They felt like they didn't have to do it alone. So they ended up taking the next step and coming to a weekend service. And Pastor Dudley ended up talking about grief and how God is the only one that can truly get you through a time of grieving. And she felt like she was being talked to directly. And literally from that moment, we have never left. In 2007, my dad got a job transfer. And it led our family to have to move about 2 hours away from the valley, which meant not only was I leaving my home that was with my grandparents because I had lived with them my whole life, but I was also leaving my second home, which was Shepherd. And it ended up being fine until 2008 when our country went into a recession. And obviously with the recession came a lot of job losses, and unfortunately my dad was affected by that. The best option that my parents had thought of the time was my dad taking his old job back in the valley, living there during the week and coming back during the weekend. I think my parents did what they needed to do, and they thought that that was the best decision for our family at the time, to keep a roof over our head and to keep the relationships that we had just, you know, made. I think they did it for our sake, but it ended up hurting our family more in the long run. My mom was very much depressed and didn't know how to handle it well, and unfortunately she started drinking. It just started to become worse and worse, and it got to a point where she couldn't get up in the morning sometimes, so I had to grow up very fast. Her drinking just continued to get worse to the point where she had to be sent to rehab. I knew that seeking God was what I needed most at that time, and to truly heal and to truly move on from everything that happened in my life. And that was definitely a source of happiness for me, was coming back to Shepherd. And it wasn't until Passion Play, the play that we hold every year during Easter time, I ended up singing in it and acting in it, and because that was something that had always been something I wanted to do, and music has always been something that has brought me joy. So I decided to audition for the Passion Play. I got in. I ended up meeting some other people there that were my age, and they started inviting me to Shepherd Youth, and I was like really hesitant until they invited me to summer camp, which is when literally everything changed in my life. High school summer camp. It was my first year. I was really nervous. I had these new friends that were like hyping it up so much. They were like, you have to go. And I took the chance of going, and it literally changed my life. I experienced God in a way that I had never experienced before. After I was really involved in Shepherd Youth, I ended up interning for a summer, and I knew that youth ministry was the direction I wanted to go with my life. I was so thankful for the people who poured into me when I was in high school, and I wanted to be able to do the same thing for middle schoolers and high schoolers, especially at the church that I loved. A verse that has really gotten me through a lot of things and has always been a anchor of support for me. Matthew 20:28 says, just as the Son of Man did not come to be served, but to serve and to give his life as a ransom for many. I actually have a tattoo of it. It was my grandpa's favorite verse, and he passed in 2020. That verse speaks so much to me. Serving is something that brought me out of so many bad things in my life, and it has brought me joy, and it has brought my family to Jesus. And I can't thank Shepherd enough for everything they've given me, given my family. I met my husband at Shepherd. I have met my friends who are my family at Shepherd. I can't thank this church enough for everything it's given me. So just come.
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4: Back to school is solidly, well, going on. We are back in school. Hey, I'm Katie Evans. 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All right. 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
20: See, our Christian faith has sanctified every occupation. There isn't any difference between the secular and the sacred. There isn't any at all. The church should remember that Jesus was a preacher for 3 years, but a carpenter for at least 20. That sanctifies work. All of life is God's. All of it is for His glory.
8: 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Whether you're the employee or you're the boss, whether you grind away in the sun or you sit in an air-conditioned office, whether you collect a paycheck or you're a stay-at-home mom who gets paid with hand-drawn cards from your kids, it's all work. And the question is, what makes your job meaningful and fulfilling? What makes it pleasing to God? Consider that as we continue John MacArthur's study, Wisdom for the Workplace, a practical guide to help you find joy and honor God in whatever work you do. So grab your Bible, if you're able, and follow along as John begins today's lesson.
21: 2 Thessalonians chapter 3. We're going to be looking, at least initially, at verses 6 through 15. A very, very interesting little section, in fact, quite unique in the New Testament, dealing with the subject of work. Work. In fact, I suppose I could title the message, Work, a Christian Duty. I don't know if you think about work like that. You probably don't. Some of you think about work as sort of a drudgery that you have to do, whether it's your work at a job that you possess or whether it's domestic work in the home. It's just something that's necessary and you do it and it isn't particularly joyous, but it's there and it has to be done. Some of you think about work in relationship to money. You think about work as a way in which you can purchase your pleasures, if you will, purchase the lifestyle that you're after. Some of you think about work as a way to fulfill your ego and achieve what you feel you need to achieve so that you can gain some accolades from the people around you. Some of you think about work as a way to fulfill your ambition, a way to fulfill your gifts and skills, a way to accomplish some meaningful, purposeful thing with your life. Some of you think about work as a way to serve people, as a way to make life easier for some folks, as offering a service rendered to them that can be a source of pleasure or enjoyment to them. There are a lot of ways you can look at work, but I guess if we were really to sort of sum them up, it might be a long time before we ever heard anybody say, I look at my work as a way to serve God. That doesn't seem to be a fairly popular perspective on work, even among Christians, and in fact it should be. In spite of what most people might think, in spite of what most people might feel, work is one of the most honorable and noble things a Christian can do. In fact, in the very beginning, God established that man would earn his bread by the sweat of his brow, Genesis 3:19. Right after the fall, God said, you're going to work. You're going to work to earn your sustenance. On the other hand, Scripture has a lot to say about lazy people. Proverbs says, poor is he who works with a negligent hand. It also says, the soul of the lazy person craves but gets nothing. It also says, the lazy person doesn't plow after the autumn, so he begs during the harvest and has nothing. It says, the desire of the lazy person puts him to death, for his hands refuse to work. And in Proverbs 24, the lazy person says, a little sleep, a little slumber, a little folding of the hands to rest. And as a result, he's destitute. What should be the proper view of work? How are we to understand it as regards Christians? Is it a secular thing or is it a sacred thing? Well, if you go back into the history, say, of the Jews looked at work as a secular thing. The Jews didn't understand the sacred duty of work. They saw it merely as a common, menial, sort of human, second-class effort. Whereas religious duties were first-class, sacred, divine, noble things. The Talmud, for example, has a very interesting prayer in it. The Talmud is a codification of Jewish tradition and law. And it has a very interesting prayer that was prayed by the scribes. Scribe, you remember, was a person who devoted his entire life to studying Scripture. That's all he did in his life, and he was supported by the Jewish community to do nothing but study the law. This is a scribal prayer. Listen to it. I thank thee, O Lord my God, that thou hast given me my lot with those who sit in the house of learning, and not with those who sit at the street corners. For I am early to work, and they are early to work. I am early to work on the words of the law, and they are early to work on things of no importance. I weary myself, and they weary themselves. I weary myself and profit thereby, and they weary themselves to no profit. I run and they run. I run toward the life of the age to come, and they run toward the pit. End quote. It's really not a very good view of work, is it? People who get up early for no reason, who work to produce nothing, who run to the pit of death pointlessly. What a narrow and what a painful view, and what a prideful view. Assuming that because you spend your time working on the law of God, you're somehow better, couldn't be further from the truth. And yet it not only pervaded Judaism, sad to say, it's even found its way into the church. Any trip to Europe will confirm this to you if you get around to the normal tour of castles and churches. We call it smells and bells. And they introduce you to the history of these places. You inevitably intersect with monarchies and religious orders. Eusebius started a lot of this stuff in the 4th century. He was an early church father. Listen to what he wrote. There are two ways of life given by the law of Christ to his church. One is above nature and beyond common human living, wholly and permanently separate from the common customary life of man. It devotes itself to the service of God alone. Such is the perfect form of the Christian life. End quote. Now, what Eusebius was saying was that the first manner of life is Christian ministry, Christian service, devoting yourself to the service of God alone, and that is the perfect form of the Christian life. Then, in a second paragraph, he said this, and the other, the second, more humble, more human, permits man to have minds for farming, for trade, and the other secular interests, and a kind of secondary grade of piety is attributed to them, end quote. What Eusebius said is, first-class Christians are those who serve God alone. Second-class Christians are those who have secular employment. So if you want to be a first-class Christian, then you must devote your life to serving God alone. And it was that kind of teaching that led to monasticism. That kind of teaching that bred all of those abbeys with all of those monks, all of those monasteries, with all of those priests who were in there for decades of their life, contemplating their spiritual navel, as it were, looking inward and constantly asserting their own humility before God and spending time in this continual study of Scripture like the scribes had in Judaism before them. A visit to a monastery yields some very interesting things. A typical day for a monk was up at 3 a.m. for the first service. You say, why at 3 a.m.? Just to make you miserable, because there was certain penance in misery. You didn't want to sleep more than 2 or 3 hours. You might be thought to be carnal. So they roused them all at 3 a.m., and they had their first mass. They put them back at 4, and they got them up at 5. They had their second mass, and before the day was over, they had 5 more of them. In between, they spent their time in prayer and reading the Scripture. And they did that for the years and the decades of their life, believing that that in and of itself made them a perfect Christian or an elevated Christian, whereas anyone outside farming or doing a trade or working in a business was a second-class Christian. The idea that work somehow made you second class, that secular, useless, lower employment put you beneath the religious order, found its way into the church so formidably that it never really got rooted out or even began to be rooted out until the time of the Reformation in the 16th century with Martin Luther and John Calvin attacking it. The Reformation dealt some pretty heavy blows against it. Martin Luther said there's no such thing, he said, as the sacred and the secular in terms of employment. We understand the difference between preaching and washing dishes as it affects men, but in terms of service before God, there's no difference. For one could preach the truth of God from an impure motive and God would be displeased, and one could wash dishes with a motive of glorifying Christ and God would be highly pleased. Paul faces a wrong attitude toward work in this text. I don't know whether it was because there was Jewish influence in this young church. I don't know whether some of these people had been converted out of Judaism and they were saying, look, in Judaism, the highest level of spiritual life was to be a scribe and spend all your time studying the law. And so I imagine that's the highest kind of Christianity. So I'm just going to spend all my time studying the law and I'm not going to work. It may have been not so much the Jewish influence as the Greek influence. I don't know if you remember this, you surely do, but all of the menial labor in the Roman Empire was done by whom? Slaves. The whole Greek world operated on the basis of slaves, and that mentality had found its way into the church, no doubt, and maybe there were some free men who now had a problem, because before they were Christians, they operated in some philosophical school, or they taught in some place, or maybe they were associated in some business where they did all the dreaming and the scheming and everybody did all the labor. And now they became a Christian and they lost their job and they lost their position as teacher or philosopher. And now they're on their own, but it's beneath them to work. They've never worked. And now, when they don't have the income that came from their prior occupation, they're thrust into the situation where they need to work, and they're just above that. They're not about to work. And then you had another problem. As if that wasn't enough, coming from the Jewish culture and the Gentile culture, somebody had come to the Thessalonian church, according to chapter 2, verse 2, and told them they were in the day of the Lord, which is the very end time, and Jesus was coming very soon. And it may have been that some of them were saying, look, if Jesus is coming, if we're in the day of the Lord and God's fury is about to fall and the Lord is about to return, we don't want to get involved in work. We need to evangelize. We need to do spiritual ministry. Work will just take up our hours. And in a perishing world on the brink of a returning Christ, we can't be fussing with that. We need to be evangelizing. And there may have just flatly been some folks who said, I don't like the work. Just plain old lazy. So it may have been the Jewish influence that the really elevated religious people study the scriptures and they're supported for that. Or it may have been the Gentile mentality that says free men don't work. Or it may have been the eschatological end times mentality that says Jesus is coming. We can't be doing work. We've got to be doing evangelism. Or it may have been some folks who just said, hey, we're lazy. Well, we don't want to work. Furthermore, these people who are just flat out lazy would know that the Bible taught that the people who had were supposed to give it to the people who didn't have, and they classified themselves as the self-appointed poor and said, we are now your charity cases and you'll take care of us because that's what Jesus instructed you to do. Whatever the reason, there were people who weren't working. It fascinates me that Paul doesn't tell us the reason. You want to know why? Doesn't matter what the reason is. None of it is valid. I mean, we would immediately reject the reason, well, I'm lazy, I don't want to work, so meet my need, you're supposed to take care of the poor. We would reject that immediately. Yes, we know you're supposed to take care of the poor, but that's the poor who are poor because they can't help but be poor. The people who would work but can't find work, or who can't work because they're infirm or disabled, and we are to meet their needs. But not the people who can work and have opportunity to work, so we would discount that. And we would discount probably the Gentile mentality that says, I'm too good to work. We would say those are ignoble excuses. We'll push those aside. We might think a little longer about the other two and say, well, it would be a lofty way to spend your life to just do nothing but study the law. And we are living in the return of Jesus Christ, potentially. And maybe it is right that we ought to just dump our job and run out and evangelize. We would give that a little more credence and say, well, it's a little more noble excuse for not working. But it fascinates me that Paul doesn't tell us the reason. You know why? Because it doesn't matter. They're all invalid. The very fact that he makes no comment is a comment. We don't know why they wouldn't work. We don't know whether it was just flat laziness or eschatology. We don't know whether it was some lofty desire to spend all their time in Bible study or whether it was some passionate zeal to do all their time in evangelism. It didn't matter. These people were a problem. So starting in verse 6, look what he says to them. Now we command you, brethren, in the name of our Lord Jesus Christ, that you keep aloof from every brother who leads a disorderly or unruly life, and in this context it means who won't work, and not according to the tradition which you receive from us. For you yourselves know how you ought to follow our example, because we didn't act in an undisciplined manner among you, nor did we eat anyone's bread without paying for it. But with labor and hardship, we kept working night and day so that we might not be a burden to any of you. Not because we do not have the right to this, but in order to offer ourselves as a model for you that you might follow our example. For even when we were with you, we used to give you this order: if anyone will not work, neither let him eat. For we hear that some among you are leading an undisciplined life, doing no work at all, but acting like busybodies. Now such persons we command and exhort in the Lord Jesus Christ to work in quiet fashion and eat their own bread. But as for you, brethren, do not grow weary of doing good. And if anyone doesn't obey our instruction in this letter, take special note of that man and do not associate with him, so that he may be put to shame. And yet do not regard him as an enemy, but admonish him as a brother. Now it becomes obvious that there's some people living an unruly, undisciplined, disorderly life, and what it comes down to is they're not working. And they're meddling, busybodies, fussing around and not working, and then casting themselves on everybody else to have their food need met. And the apostle is directing this passage at these people who won't work. It is a very unique passage, directed for folks and for the church in which folks exist who will not work. You see, our Christian faith has sanctified every occupation. There isn't any difference between the secular and the sacred. There isn't any at all. The church should remember that Jesus was a preacher for 3 years, but a carpenter for at least 20. That sanctifies work. All of life is God's. All of it is for His glory. Look for a moment with me at Ephesians chapter 6, and I can illustrate this to you in the inspired text. Ephesians chapter 6 tells us every job, every occupation, every work falls within a believer's sacred duty. There's no such thing as a secular job for a Christian. There's no such thing as a secular anything, because everything is to be done to the glory of God. But look at Ephesians 6, verse 5. Slaves or servants, it could be employees, be obedient to those who are your masters according to the flesh, with fear and trembling in the sincerity of your heart as to Christ, okay? Work under your employer with fear, that's reverence, trembling, understanding that He controls your destiny, sincerity as if you were serving Christ. Verse 6, not with eye service, that is just working because He's watching, not as a men pleaser, not just pleasing Him, but as slaves of Christ doing the will of God from the heart. With goodwill, render service as to the Lord and not to men. In other words, in your job, you're serving the Lord with your attitude and your effort. Verse 8, knowing that whatever good thing each one does, this he will receive back from the Lord, whether slave or free. Whether you're an employee who's a slave, whether you're a worker who's a free man, the work you give, render to the Lord will repay. Your service is to Him, not your boss. In Colossians 3, parallel passage, verse 22, we read the same thing. Employees or slaves, in all things, Colossians 3:22, obey those who are your masters on earth, not with external service as those who merely please men, but with sincerity of heart, fearing the Lord. Whatever you do, do your work heartily as for the Lord rather than for men. Now follow verse 24. Knowing that from the Lord you will receive the reward of the inheritance. The Lord will reward you. Here's the sum of it. It is the Lord Christ whom you serve. Your job is not a secular job. It is a spiritual duty. You are serving the Lord with your attitude and your diligence. You're serving the Lord. You're doing it unto His honor and to His glory. You're even serving mankind. For what you do provides a service to man that helps them in their life. So Paul is saying to the Ephesians and saying to the Colossians, work is a sacred duty, not a secular one. Work is sacred in the sense that it is done to the Lord. Whether you're washing dishes, scrubbing floors, taking care of children at home and maintaining the house, or whether you're in the financial marketplace doing accounting and bookkeeping for a company, or whether you're delivering mail or teaching school or driving a truck, or whether you're operating a business whether you're working in sales, whether you're developing strategy for marketing, whether you're some kind of an expert who acts as a consultant in a unique field, whatever it is that you're doing, it is a service rendered to the Lord. He has gifted you. He has granted you talent. He has given you the power to get wealth, as it says in Deuteronomy, through means of that. And he has allowed you the opportunity to provide your sustenance through that talent, ability, and experience and capability that you have. But it is to be done as if you were serving him, the one who gave you that as the means by which you can earn your living. Particularly, is this not true for Christians? Everything you do is a sacred trust. You say, you mean to tell me that what I do is as important before God as what you do? Yes. You say, you mean washing dishes in my house as unto the Lord is the same as you preaching as unto the Lord? Yes. Not in its impact for evangelism on men, not in its certain instructiveness in regards to Scripture. Not before men is it necessarily the same in kind, but before God it is the same, for it is your service rendered to His glory. That's the point, and the Thessalonians didn't grasp it. Now, frankly, they should have. I mean, go back to 1 Thessalonians for a moment, chapter 4. 1 Thessalonians chapter 4 and verse 10, at the very end of verse 10, he says, "We urge you, brethren, to excel still more." You're doing well, but you need to do better. And then in verse 11, he says, why? "Make it your ambition to lead a quiet life. Quit running around all over the place. Settle down. Attend to your own business. Stay out of other people's business. And work with your hands." Now, what he's talking about here is work. In verse 12, he says, "so that you may behave properly toward outsiders and not be in any need." Work. Don't be a meddler. Don't be a busybody. Don't be fussing around with other people's business. Get your life ordered. Get it brought into control. Attend to your own business and do your own work so that, verse 12, you don't have any needs. That is very important to the unity of the church. And it is important to see your work as honoring to God.
0: 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Now for the entire Grace to You staff, I'm Phil Johnson. Watch Grace to You television this Sunday on DirecTV Channel 378. And be here tomorrow for a special broadcast in light of the 25-year anniversary of the terrorist attacks of September 11th. It's another 30 minutes of unleashing God's truth one verse at a time on Grace to You.
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4: Hey, I am Katie Evans, and for Christmas, my brother and I got my parents the dog DNA tests. for their two dogs. So my mom was convinced that her little dog, Chloe, was just pure Bichon Frise. But turns out it was a bunch of different little dogs. There was some poodle, a tiny bit of Bichon, and a bunch of other white fluffy dogs. Now, my dad's dog, Lucy, she is a horse of a dog. We thought she might be part Great Dane. We had a friend who was a vet tech who thought the same. She's just very tall for a lab. Nope, she is mostly lab, little bit of golden retriever, and German shepherd. Well, and then there's like a small percentage of super mutt. And I was just like, oh my gosh, like no Dane at all. Like, how did she get so big? Who knows? But the thing I was most excited about is that a lot of times they'll show family relations, and she had a direct sibling. So it had the same mom or the same dad. It's as close as half siblings. And so I was just like, oh my gosh, an actual brother. My parents, they were like, whatever, she'll never meet him. Which is true, but I was still excited.
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0: Just as Pharaoh tempted and tested Moses with compromise, so the child of God is tempted today. Welcome to Through the Bible. That's the warning that our teacher, Dr. J. Vernon McGee, gives to us as the Bible Bus continues its journey through the amazing and surprisingly relevant Old Testament book of Exodus. This time, we're going to look at chapters 9 and 10. I'm your host, Steve Schwetz, and before we begin, let's hear from a couple of fellow passengers on the Bible Bus with us. First, here's a voicemail from a fellow listener in Canada.
1: Hi there. I'd love to tell my story. My name is Amir. I'm 63 years old. I live in Calgary, Canada. I've been listening since I was just a young kid when my parents gave me a shortwave radio that also had AM. I used to tune around and listen, and I'd hear this funny, beautiful accent of this Texas preacher. Didn't know anything about the Bible. I didn't know anything about God. And it was 10 years later that I had actually come to know Jesus. But since then, I've heard the best, the most consistent, the most honest approach and sharing of the

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2: And I really appreciate your consistent approach. I want you to know that I've had kids on the bus that have been saved, who I've been able to share with. I'm not allowed to proselytize, but I am allowed to answer questions. And when they ask, who is that on the radio, I tell them, and they get the whole story. Don't stop. You guys are doing a wonderful job. And thank you again for all you do. Be blessed. Be encouraged. And I hope that tank of gas I bought this morning goes a long way in the kingdom of God. All the best.
3: Well, thanks, Amir. Thanks for your faithful study of God's word and for sending a donation to fill up that gas tank so that the Bible bus can continue in Calgary and around the world in more than 250 languages. We're praying that you keep flinging that seed on your bus, and I'll save you a seat on this one. And then here's a note. This is from a friend named Papa T. Good morning, Steve, Greg, and the many unseen faithful people who produce and bring TTB and Dr. McGee's studies of the whole Word of God to the world. I have been blessed by this study and to be a prayer partner on the World Prayer Team for over 15 years. It's the daily bread that starts my day. Please know that I am always praying with a grateful heart for God's continued use of this ministry to fling the seed of the gospel of Jesus Christ to all who will listen. God bless you all, my brothers and sisters around the world. May the Lord do many mighty things in your lives and prepare us all for his imminent return to take us home to him. Praise God. Well, thanks for your faithful partnership in prayer. I'm so grateful that you're joining us on this journey. And then our last note comes from Reginald, who tells us this. Love your ministry. Way back in 1975, I remember hearing you on the radio. The years went by and I fell. But then in the early 2000s, you were still there. 2 years ago, my wife of almost 40 years died and I'm alone again. But I listen and study the Bible with you on YouTube. I've learned so much. The Word of God never comes back void. I will continue to support this beautiful ministry. I'm glad you're back aboard with us, by the way, Reginald. 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Isn't it such an encouragement to hear how God's moving in the lives of our listening family, don't you think? Well, you know, we'd love to celebrate God's work in your life as well. 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Canadian listeners, write to Box 25325, London, Ontario, N6C6B1. Let's pray and get right to our study. Lord, thank you for the faithfulness and timeliness of your word that speaks to us wherever we are. Give us soft hearts so that we can know you better. In Jesus' name, amen. Now turn to Exodus 9 as we go through the Bible with Dr. J. Vernon McGee.
4: Now last time in the 9th chapter of Exodus, we took up the plague that is mentioned there. And this is that of the murrain that was on the cattle. And I tell you, they were all round worshiping sick cows, which to me has a note in it of humor. And then in verse 8, why we come here to this statement, and I'll begin reading. The Lord said unto Moses and unto Aaron, take to you handfuls of ashes of the furnace, and let Moses sprinkle it toward the heaven in the sight of Pharaoh. And it shall become small dust in all the land of Egypt, and shall be a boil, breaking forth with blains upon man and upon beast throughout all the land of Egypt. And they took ashes of the furnace and stood before Pharaoh, and Moses sprinkled it up toward heaven, and it became a boil, breaking forth with blains upon man and upon beast. Now, I don't know this, but I assume, since this one was done right in the presence of Pharaoh, that Pharaoh was the first one that got the boils, by the way. And verse 11, and the magicians could not stand before Moses because of the boils.

0: boils, for the boil was upon the magicians and upon all the Egyptians. And you see, with Pharaoh all the time were these magicians, a wise man. They were his counselors, and they got the boils also. You remember, they were able to duplicate the first three, but after that, they were not able to. They were unable to duplicate the one that had to do with the lice upon the dust of the earth. And they now are being infected by one of the judgments. Now, do you notice, for the first time, God is touching man as well as beast. It's affecting man personally, his own physical body. And this, of course, meant that the priests in that day were spotless. They could not serve in the temple with any kind of a breaking out or sickness. And now the magicians, they take off. Believe me, they're gone. The priests, well, they can't serve. They're unclean. And so they are having really a holiday as far as all this worship in Egypt. And you can imagine what it was. I walked over part of the ruins of the city of Memphis. And by the way, practically all the ruins are gone now. But they know something of the extent of that great city that was there. And down one thoroughfare and up another, temple after temple. I forget how many hundreds of temples, well over 1,000, that were in that city, and priests serving at all of them. Now you can imagine what it did, why it brought to a halt all of that false worship, and everything slowed down to a standstill, and all the bright lights went off. I noticed reading at the time that they had the strike up at Las Vegas, there on Glitter Gulch, where they probably have more neon lights than any place in the world, I'm told. And I haven't been through there in years, but I'm told that if you fly over it at night, why, you think the sun's coming up. It's so bright. Well, when they had the strike, the lights went out, the hotels closed up, the people left. And it brought a deadness. It was so startling that they had to settle the strike and begin immediately. Well, you can imagine what's happened here in the land of Egypt. False religion is out of business, and they are all got boils. They can't serve. And so you have up a sign on all the temples closed because of sickness. We read now in verse 12, it reveals the condition again of the heart of Pharaoh. And the Lord hardened the heart of Pharaoh. You see, God's making him stand to it now, even when he himself has boils. And he hearkened not unto them as the Lord had spoken unto Moses. And the Lord said unto Moses, rise up early in the morning, stand before Pharaoh, and say unto him, thus saith the Lord God of the Hebrews, let my people go, that they may serve me. And how many times have we read that God says, let my people go? And he's not letting them go yet. You can see his heart is indeed hardened. For I will at this time send all my plagues upon thine heart and upon thy servants, upon thy people, that thou mayest know that there's none like me in all the earth. For now I will stretch out my hand that I may smite thee and thy people with pestilence, and thou shalt be cut off from the earth. And in every deed for this cause have I raised thee up, for to show in thee my power, and that my name may be declared throughout all the earth. Now God says that I'm going to use you, Pharaoh, to demonstrate my power throughout all the earth. And actually, God uses the wrath of man really to praise him. And here is a case of it. Now verse 17, as yet exaltest thou thyself against my people, that thou wilt not let them go. Behold, tomorrow about this time will I cause it to rain a very grievous hail, such as hath not been in Egypt since the foundation thereof even until now. Now, the land of Egypt is a land of no rain. I was told when I was there that they had less than 1 inch of rain. And the year that I was there, it was, of course, early spring, in long about May, and they had not had a drop of rain that year. And I do not know how much they got during the year, but averages out less than an inch of rain. Now they're going to have a rain and the kind of which they could do without. And we are told here, verse 19, "Send therefore now and gather thy cattle and all that thou hast in the field, for upon every man and beast which shall be found in the field and shall not be brought home, the hail shall come down upon them, and they shall die. He that feared the word of the Lord among the servants of Pharaoh made his servants and his cattle flee into the houses." You see, it's a question here whether you believe God or not. God says, get your servants in, your cattle in. Many didn't believe God, and they were judged by the hail and were destroyed, of course. But God gave them a chance, you see. Just a question of whether you believe God or not, and that holds good today. Verse 21, "And he that regarded not the word of the Lord left his servants and his cattle in the field." And that was, of course, to a great disadvantage. Now, Isis is the goddess of the air, and you find a great deal that's said about her in the religion of Egypt. And she's one of the principal members of the theophany, by the way. She is one that was very prominent in the land of Egypt. Now, hail is actually directed against her. But you see, it touches mankind, and that's very important to note. Now we have in verse 22, "And the Lord said unto Moses, stretch forth thine hand toward heaven, that there may be hail in all the land of Egypt, upon man, upon beast, and upon every herb of the field throughout the land of Egypt. And Moses stretched forth his rod toward heaven, and the Lord sent thunder and hail, and the fire ran along upon the ground, and the Lord rained hail from the land of Egypt. So there was hail, and fire mingled with the hail, very grievous, such as there was none like it in all the land of Egypt, since it became a nation. And the hail smote throughout all the land of Egypt, all that was in the field, both man and beast, and the hail smote every herb of the field and brake every tree of the field." Now, those that didn't believe God, naturally, they made no provision for protection. That's the same message that God has for the world today, that judgment is coming, and that a man's not wise today to go on as if nothing is going to happen. It was that way in the days of Noah. It will be that when he comes again in judgment. And here, you have a great many didn't believe God. All God does is ask you to believe him. Now again, we are reminded of the fact in verse 26, "Only in the land of Goshen, where the children of Israel were, was there no hail." You see, from here on, the land of Goshen is spared from the plagues that are coming on the land. And we find here that the plague now of the hail had a tremendous effect upon the land of Egypt. For instance, we're told in verse 31, "And the flax and the barley was smitten, for the barley was in the ear, and the flax was bold, so that flax was for the garments, for clothing, barley for food. And the wheat and the rice also, we're told, was smitten. They weren't grown up. It was all beaten down." And this was a judgment against the foodstuff and the clothing. You see, God is now striking at man, and Pharaoh was smitten first, and he ought to wake up, but he's not. He's hardened. We're told here, verse 35, "And the heart of Pharaoh was hardened, neither would he let the children of Israel go as the Lord had spoken by Moses." He would not yield yet. Well, you wonder what it's going to take to make it possible for this man to let them go. All right, now notice God prepares to move again. And here he says, "And the Lord said unto Moses, go in unto Pharaoh, for I have hardened his heart and the heart of his servants, that I might show these my signs before him, and that thou mayest tell in the ears of thy son and of thy son's son what things I have wrought in Egypt and my signs which I have done among them, that ye may know how that I am the Lord." Now you see, God has many reasons for doing what he does. One of them was to make this man, Pharaoh, to reveal what was in his heart, that he's this kind of a man, that he was a godless man. You see, God could have taken the children of Israel immediately out of the land of Egypt without even making any contact with Pharaoh, and many people would say, the critic would, and many, I'm sure, would offer the objection, well, God certainly was not fair to Pharaoh. He should have given him an opportunity to have let the children go and given this man an opportunity for salvation. Well, friend, that's exactly what God has done. He didn't take them out immediately now. But also, God is demonstrating to his own people before he got them in the wilderness what he was able to do, and that he was able to not only deliver them out of Egypt, but he was well able to bring them into the land that he had promised to give to Abraham, Isaac, and to Jacob. Now I read here in verse 2 of chapter 10, and that thou mayest tell in the ears of thy son, thy son's sons, what things I have wrought in Egypt. And at the Passover now for almost 4,000 years, it's the oldest religious holiday that there is. Why, the story has been told about how God delivered his people out of the land of Egypt. Now verse 3, and Moses and Aaron came in unto Pharaoh and said unto him, thus saith the Lord God of the Hebrews, how long wilt thou refuse to humble thyself before me? Let my people go, that they may serve me. Else, if thou refuse to let my people go, behold, tomorrow will I bring the locusts into thy coast, and they shall cover the face of the earth, that one cannot be able to see the earth, and they shall eat the residue of that which is escaped, which remaineth unto you from the hail, and shall eat every tree which groweth for you out of the field. And they shall fill thy houses, the houses of thy servants, the houses of all the Egyptians, which neither thy fathers nor thy father's father have seen since the day that they were upon the earth unto this day. And he turned himself and went out from Pharaoh. And Pharaoh's servant said unto him, how long shall this man be a snare unto us? Let the men go, that they may serve the Lord their God. Knowest thou not yet that Egypt is destroyed? Now what he's saying is just simply this. The land of Egypt is being absolutely demolished, and it's destroyed by these plagues that are coming on the land. How long are you going to go along with this type of thing? Why not at least make a compromise with these people? And so we find here that Moses and Aaron now are brought in again unto Pharaoh. And he said unto them, now here's his third compromise. Go serve the Lord your God, but who are they that shall go? And Moses said, we'll go with our young, with our old, with our sons, with our daughters, with our flocks, and with our herds will we go, for we must hold a feast unto the Lord. And he said unto them, let the Lord be so with you as I will let you go, and your little ones, look to it, for evil is before you. Not so, go now, ye that are men, and serve the Lord, for that ye did desire. And they were driven out from Pharaoh's presence. The compromise now is this. Moses, you go on out in the wilderness with the man, with the adults, but you leave the children in the land, and you go out without them. Well, Pharaoh, I think, suspected that if they got 3 days in the wilderness, they would keep going. And so he wants to stop that, and he knows if he keeps the children, they'd not run away. They would come back for their children. Now, this again has a corollary. It's a pattern for believers today. I think that as Pharaoh tested and tempted this man Moses with a compromise, that the child of God is today tempted with a compromise. In fact, you will find these four compromises parallel in the Christian life. Now, first of all, of course, is be a Christian, but don't be narrow. And then you be a Christian, but don't go too far in this. If you insist on doing certain things, well, don't make a practice of it. In other words, compromise. Now, this, as someone has said, is probably the most subtle temptation of all. In other words, there are a great many people are told today, and a great many Christians, I'm of the opinion I'm speaking to a great many Christians like this right now. Yes, you go ahead and be a Christian. But remember that your children are being brought up in the world in Egypt, and you want to prepare them for Egypt, so that today we have a great conflict in the average Christian home. I've seen this again and again. There is this matter of the child being brought up under an educational system that's absolutely contrary to Christianity. And he's told, well, he must get along in the world, and that the child of God's in the world, and that the child of God, since he's to be in the world, he's to get in the world and make all the money he can and get involved in the world. Friends, I've been a pastor a long time, over 30 years. I haven't learned very much, but I've learned a few things. And I have seen again and again and again a godly father and mother, and yet they want everything for their children. They say, we want them to have the best education. We want them to get up in the world. We want them to succeed. We want them to be successful. We want them to get rich. And believe me, one after another has fallen. One after another has departed from the Lord. This is the most subtle temptation that comes today to Christian parents. And I personally think that's the problem right now in the Christian home, where we've got young people in rebellion. What did you expect, my friend, when you sent them to these worldly institutions and he came home one day, a hippie or something even worse, and you say, my, how could he do that brought up in a Christian home? He did that because actually he wasn't brought up in a Christian home. The parents are lovely Christian people, but they didn't train really the children in the Christian values and in Christian things. They were so anxious and ambitious for them to get on in the world, and they've lost them. Oh, how they have been lost today. This is the most subtle temptation of it all, and I've spent time with it because I think it's rather important. But we're going to have to leave off there today, my beloved.
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1: 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Hey, I am Katie Evans, and if you want to be a prayer warrior with me, or you've got your own prayer request, you're lucky it's all in the same place. 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You can pray for as many or as few as you want. You can submit your own as well, like this. This is from Marcus. Dear Heavenly Father, thank you for this wonderful day and your constant blessing upon us. As Brenna and I are in our relationship, please bring us together into one and make us perfect in marriage so we can stand in your eyes and worship you. Lord, I pray you speak in Brenna's heart in her quiet moments. You've chosen me to be her husband. I pray that our marriage be blessing to others. Lord, thank you for hearing my cry, and I also thank you for such a wonderful woman in my life today. Bless her and protect her from every evil temptation. Make her heart strong. Let me be a man who she is looking forward to be with in her life. I pray in Jesus' mighty name. Amen. Amen, Marcus. Amen, Brenna.
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14: The letter could be divided this way for just a little bit more insight. Chapters 1 through 3 are about the wealth of the believer. Chapters 4 and 5 are about the walk of the believer. And chapter 6, especially starting in verses 10 and following, are about the warfare of the believer. The wealth, the walk, the warfare. Or Watchman Nee did a commentary on Ephesians, and he divided the book this way. Sit or rest in Christ, chapters 1 through 3. Walk, chapters 4 and 5. And stand, 6 through 10 and following. Sit, walk, stand. So there's some different ways to understand the divisions of the book that you might find helpful. But of course, Paul, in addressing the saints, he addresses them as saints, and then he calls them who are faithful in Christ Jesus. In Christ Jesus is that key phrase 11 times in chapter 1 alone. We'll talk about that more in a moment. But he addresses the saints who are faithful. Greek word pistos, it means trustworthy, trustful, those who show fidelity to Christ. Paul is not writing to people who just have a profession of their lips. He is writing to the faithful. 1 Corinthians 4:2 says, it is required of a steward that he or she be found faithful. What God wants from you and me, what glorifies God, is that we are faithful to him. He's been faithful to us. He's done so much for us in Jesus. And so he writes to the faithful, to those who love God and respond to God. Not perfectly, of course, but they want to be part of the list of the faithful. That's me. I don't always hit the mark, but I'll tell you what, if God has something to be done, I want to be considered someone who's faithful. How about you? I want to say, Lord, here I am. Send me. Use me. Entrust me with the things that you have called me to do. I want to be found on the list of the faithful. Verse 2. Paul's address in many New Testament letters is grace to you and peace. Notice it's from God our Father and the close link to the Lord Jesus Christ, because God the Father, God the Son, and God the Holy Spirit are the one true God. So grace and peace come from God our Father and the Lord Jesus Christ. Grace is a beautiful word. It's charis in Greek. If you're taking notes, it's C-H-A-R-I-S, charis. It means God's benevolence, free gift, the bestowal of grace upon our lives. Grace is what brings me peace. Amen? Without God's grace, I wouldn't have peace. Peace is a Greek word called eirene, but we're more familiar with the Hebrew equivalent, which is shalom. And many scholars believe that Paul took a common Western greeting. They would say rejoice. It's a form of charis, kyre. And Paul shifted it to the word charis, grace, and then took a Hebrew greeting that is peace and combined them together as if to say God's grace and peace is for the whole world. Grace to you and peace. Peace in Hebrew, if you really look at this word, is the idea of well-being in your entire core of who you are, from the top of your head to the bottom of your feet. Peace to you. Shalom is actually a word, when you dig it out a little bit more, that means chaos will stop in your life when you have God's peace. You will live a chaotic life without shalom, without the peace of Christ. But once you come in alignment with knowing the Lord, the chaos will diminish in your life. Amen? I know for me, I lived a pretty chaotic life prior to coming to Jesus. And a lot of the chaos started to diminish in those early years of following the Lord and became obviously much, much more as I've been walking with the Lord. I have peace with God through the Lord Jesus Christ, Romans 5:1. I also have a peace from God, a peace that passes understanding, Philippians 4, 6, and 7. Amen? So I have a positional peace with God because I'm reconciled to God through Jesus, and I have a practical peace when I'm going through life and things can get bumpy, of course, in life. I have peace from God, with God and from God. Now, in verse 3, Paul will begin what's called the hymn of praise. This runs, for your information, from verses 3 through 14. It's one long doxology. One hymn of praise is the way we would say it. And he begins this way. Blessed be the God and Father of our Lord Jesus Christ, who has blessed us with every spiritual blessing in the heavenly places in Christ. Now, three times in verse 3, you see the word blessed. He's blessed. We bless God. He's blessed us. And we have every blessing. Now, how do we bless God? Some years ago, a gentleman came up to me and said, hey, one of your pastors, it happened to be Pastor Mel, is always saying, Lord, we bless you. Lord, we bless you. Well, what's that all about? How do we bless God? I thought God blesses us. Well, the truth is, we can bless God in this sense. Blessing is the idea of praising God. Psalm 103 puts it this way, verse 1. Bless the Lord, O my soul, and all that is within me, bless his holy name. So when I say, Lord, I bless you, it's not like I can give anything to God that he needs. God's not up in heaven saying, oh, thank you, Michael. I really needed that blessing from you today. No. That's not what it's about. But when I bless God, I am adoring him. I am praising him. Some years ago, I went to LA Fitness, and there was a lady at the front counter. She was a believer, and she always greeted me. I would say, how you doing? And she would always say, I'm blessed. And sometimes when someone says that, maybe you think they're a little too spiritual for you. That's a little too much. And the world's kind of stole that word from us, right? Blessed. It's thrown around all over the place. But the truth is that we are blessed. So we bless God for what he's done for us, who has blessed us, notice, with how many? With every spiritual, Greek word pneumatikos, always connects to the work of the Holy Spirit. We have every spiritual blessing. There's the second blessing in Christ. These are all forms of the word eulogeo, where we get the idea of a eulogy, to speak well of. But here, this second blessing speaks of the benefit we receive. We bless God for the blessings that he gives us. And he has blessed us with every spiritual blessing in heavenly places in Christ Jesus. Brothers and sisters, you have it all in Christ. And the reason that you have it is because you are part of Christ. That is, you are the body and he is the head. And because you are connected to Christ, you are a co-heir with Christ. You share in the riches of Christ and the blessings of Christ. All that the Father gives the Son is yours because you are part of the body of Jesus Christ. Do you think that we're living in the wealth, spiritual wealth that we possess, or are we living like spiritual paupers? I ask you. I ask me. Do I wake up in the morning knowing that I'm blessed with every spiritual blessing in Christ? Or do I wake up in the morning and go, oh. I was going to do Eeyore, but I'm not going to do it. You see, we have every blessing in Christ in heavenly places. He's blessed us. The last blessing is the idea of the assurance of divine favor. In the ancient world and in Jewish context, blessing was given by patriarchs and even by those in the high priesthood and leaders of the nation. The first high priest of Israel was Aaron. Aaron, Leviticus 9:22 through 24, lifted up his hands toward the people and blessed them. And he stepped down after making the sin offering and the burnt offering and the peace offerings. And Moses and Aaron went into the tent of meeting. When they came out, they blessed the people. The glory of the Lord appeared to all the people. Blessing is always connected to who God is. Then fire came out before the Lord and consumed the burnt offering and the portions of the fat on the altar. When all the people saw it, they shouted and fell on their faces. After Jesus resurrected in Luke 24, Luke records the following right before the ascension of Jesus. And he led them, the disciples, out as far as Bethany, Luke 24, 50 through 53. He lifted up his hands and blessed them, taking the role, if you will, or the position of the high priest. He is the ultimate high priest. And it came about that while he was blessing them, he parted from them. And they returned to Jerusalem with great joy. That's always the response of blessing, is joy. And we're continually in the temple praising God. Now, what are these spiritual blessings that we possess in Christ? I'm going to go fast. I would encourage you, go back. This will be on YouTube. It'll be up today if you want to go back and revisit what I'm going to say. But for the sake of time, I'm just going to, in rapid fire, share blessings and verses associated with them right here in Ephesians. What are these blessings that we have?
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14: He lifted up his hands and blessed them, taking the role, if you will, or the position of the high priest. He is the ultimate high priest. And it came about that while he was blessing them, he parted from them. And they returned to Jerusalem with great joy. That's always the response of blessing, is joy. And we're continually in the temple praising God. Now, what are these spiritual blessings that we possess in Christ? I'm going to go fast. I would encourage you, go back. This will be on YouTube. It'll be up today if you want to go back and revisit what I'm going to say. But for the sake of time, I'm just going to, in rapid fire, share blessings and verses associated with them right here in Ephesians. What are these blessings that we have? We are adopted into God's family, verse 5. We have redemption in his blood, verse 7. It was freely bestowed upon us as a gift, verse 6. We are sealed with the spirit of promise, verse 13. We are a people of God's own possession, verse 14. We have a rich inheritance, verse 18. We are his body, verse 23, chapter 1. We are his bride, Ephesians 5:25 and 5:32. He loved us so much, he died for us, Ephesians 5:25. This is our identity. This is our exalted position in him, in the heavenlies. These are first and foremost spiritual blessings. Sometimes when we live in the world, they can get a little bit hard to see. Now we see in a mirror dimly, then face to face, right? Life can be tough. Sometimes the blessings get a little muddied by life and difficulty and challenges and all those things. Yet, we possess them in the heavenlies, in Christ Jesus. Jesus is at the right hand of the Father. And because we're his body, it's as though we are there with him, experiencing the blessings. Of course, this is a spiritual reality right now, and it will ultimately become a real reality for us, amen, as we will end up in the presence of the Lord. So we enjoy all these blessings. Let me just give you a paragraph I typed out. So these are enumerated in Christ. And let me just pause here for a second. I'm going to give you the second C now. I gave you, it's to be celebrated. Now, predestination, election are Christocentric. Simply put, Christ-centered. I want you to, I'm going to give you a highlight of how this works. Paul, talking about these spiritual blessings, says they are in Christ. Verse 3b, in him and before him, verse 4. In the beloved, verse 6. In him, verse 7. Which he purposed in him, verse 9. The summing up of all things in Christ, verse 10. In him, also in verse 10. The first to hope in Christ, verse 12. In him, verse 13, we are God's chosen possession or God's own possession, verse 14. Flip over to chapter 2. I know that was too fast, but let's just focus on this one right here. And if you want to go back and revisit this, this will be on the web, on the YouTube channel. Look at Ephesians 2, 6. He raised us up with him and seated us with him in the heavenly places in Christ Jesus, so that in the ages to come, he might show the surpassing riches of his grace and kindness toward us, here it is again, in Christ Jesus. We're in the one body that now receives those blessings. Dropping down to verse 15, God has taken Jew and Gentile, made us into one new man, establishing peace between the two entities, if you will, and that he might reconcile, Ephesians 2:16, them both in one body to God through the cross, by it having put to death the enmity. This is peace with God, but it's also peace with people. And all of this is Christocentric or Christ-centered. Watchman Nee used an illustration I heard about, and it was this. He said, let's say that I took a $20 bill. Say this is a $20 bill, and I stuck it in a Bible, and I sent this Bible from Corona to New York City to a friend. The $20 bill is within the Bible. It's in it. So wherever this Bible goes, as long as the $20 bill is in the Bible, it is going wherever this Bible goes and experiencing whatever this Bible experiences. That's what it means to be in Christ. Every blessing that is his as the head is ours as the body. It is Christ-centered. And by virtue of us being in Christ, we enjoy every good and perfect gift coming down from above, from the Father of lights. I started just thinking about the blessings that we enjoy as Christians, and they are seemingly innumerable when you think about it. Everything we have in Jesus is so incredible. He's given us everything that we need that pertains to life and godliness. Jesus became poor that you and I might become rich in him. 2 Corinthians 8:9. He has blessed us. Peter puts it this way. 1 Peter 1:3. Blessed be the God and Father of our Lord Jesus Christ, who according to his great mercy has caused us to be born again to a living hope through the resurrection of Jesus Christ from the dead, to obtain an inheritance which is imperishable, undefiled, will not fade away, and is reserved in heaven for you. Praise the Lord. That is good news. Look at Ephesians 1. Drop down to verse 18. Paul's trying to convey this to the church. And he says, 1:18, I pray, this is my prayer for you, that the eyes of your heart may be enlightened so that you will know what is the hope of his calling, what are the riches of the glory of his inheritance in the saints, and what is the surpassing greatness of his power toward us who believe. These are in accordance with the working of the strength of his might. Beautiful, beautiful promises that Jesus conveys to us. And of course, our call is to keep our eyes above where Jesus is seated at the right hand of God. That's one of the challenges in this life, right? I know I have the blessings. I know I'm in Christ, but trying to keep my eyes on him in this crazy world can be a challenge. And I am called to continue to refix my eyes on Jesus. So Ephesians 1, you have the introduction. You have the fact that it is Christ-centered. We're going to walk this out a little bit in verse 4. Take a look. We're only going up to verse 6. Just as he chose us. Now, I want you to note, Bible students, and I want to say up front, there are some different positions in the evangelical world on these verses. And with all due respect to those positions, I'm going to share with you what I believe this teaches. And you can just decide for yourself. So take a look. Verse 4. Just as he chose us. Us is a corporate term. In him. He is the singular. We are the corporate. Or the plural. He chose us. The us is the church. When did he choose? Well, he chose us in him, key, before the foundation of the world. Now, what confuses people on this topic is if God chooses, and if he chose before the foundation of the world, on what basis did he choose? And some people say, well, God looked down a corridor of time and he knew that these people would believe and these people would not. So he called them the elect because he already knew, because God knows everything. And the non-elect, he called them the non-elect. Some say there's such a thing as simultaneous election. I'm going to make your head hurt a little bit right now. Because God is eternal and outside of time, he doesn't look down corridors of time. He's eternal. Therefore, he didn't need to look down a corridor of time. Everything's in front of him. He knows who's elect and who's not based upon who will believe and who will not. Some would say based upon who he chooses or he doesn't choose, and that's it. And if that's true, then it's something like this. If we go with what's called Calvinism, Calvinism teaches, Calvin taught this, that God pre-selects people before the foundation of the world, you're in, and deselects other people, you're out. So the way Calvin put it is that he chooses the elect, and it's basically all God, and you got no part in it, and then he damns the non-elect. And if you read a little bit on Calvin, and I have some quotes here, but I'm not going to read them to you. Calvin believed this applied to children who die in infancy, either you're elect or non-elect, and it's a pretty broad brushing type of teaching, and I will just say I disagree with it.
18: 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That was Pastor Michael's teaching in Ephesians chapter 1, verses 1 through 6. You can email Pastor Michael with questions or prayer requests at contact@walkintruth.com. 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
14: Well, when we read the opening of Ephesians 1 and we see that we've been chosen in Christ and we have every spiritual blessing, maybe it can feel almost too good to be true, but it is true. In Christ, you have it all. But maybe lately you'd say, you know what, I've been feeling some doubt. I've been doing the comparison game. You know, I've been maybe a little spiritually dry and maybe even saying, you know what, I just don't know if I can do this. I don't know if I'm enough. Well, you aren't enough, if I can put it to you that way. It's pretty blunt, right? You aren't enough in and of yourself. Of course, none of us are. But in Christ, we can do how many things? Oh, that's right, all things. You see, with his power, with this adoption we've received, with every spiritual blessing we now possess in Christ, Ephesians 1:3, well, now we're no longer what we used to be. So we don't need to do the comparison thing on the plane that we used to do it, which is really a human worldly perspective. Rather, it's our connection to Christ and how much he loves us and who we are in him that transforms everything. And I pray, my friend, that if you have not come into Christ, if you've not
19: entered into the ark, to put it that way, of safety from the storm of judgment. Come to Christ. He'll change everything. And it doesn't mean it'll be perfectly rosy every single day. No, the waters won't always be calm, but you'll be standing on a rock, and whatever comes your way, you will make it through. This is Walk in Truth. This is Pastor Michael Lance. 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We have pastors here that'd be happy to talk with you and pray with you. It's 844-48-TRUTH. That's 844-48-TRUTH. 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
21: 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Hey, I'm Katie Evans, and a little while back, I took the Amtrak Pacific Surfliner down to San Diego. It's a beautiful train to take. My aunt lives down there, had a fun little weekend, but I have been getting every couple of days emails from Amtrak like, hey, how was your trip? Hey, you should go on another trip. Hey, you love our trains. And it's kind of like, well, Amtrak, there's not a lot of choices. It's like you are Metrolink, and I'm not quite sure if Metrolink goes all the way down there. Anyway, yeah, it's trains, pretty much Amtrak's got a chokehold on it. And let me say, it was an excellent ride. The train is clean. You got some beautiful seaside views, and I can get there from Glendale. Well, sort of. I take the Gold Line down to LA, get in Union Station, then get on the Pacific Liner. Whoop! Take the ride on down to Oceanside, where my aunt picks me up, and have a fabulous weekend. But hey, you can stop emailing me on track. I promise. I'll reach out when I want to take the train again.
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2: There are guardian angels. There truly are guardian angels. That's not a myth. It's not something made up. In two passages of Scripture, at least every Christian has at least one angel that has been with her or him and stays with her or him.
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2: Hey everybody, we want you to be aware of a great book, and please listen up. Our friend Charlie Kirk. Right before he was assassinated, Charlie Kirk had finished up a book titled Stop in the Name of God. And I got to tell you, friends, you're going to want to get a copy. It teaches you how to rest in our Lord Jesus Christ. Stop in the Name of God by Charlie Kirk. Get a copy for yourself. 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
0: 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Now, this is a series about who Jesus really is, not the Jesus of popular opinion, but the Jesus of the Bible, God himself, who stepped into our

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2: That's awesome to me. That just is. He revealed God also by strengthening Jesus' resolve. How so? Well, they strengthened his resolve by visiting Jesus in Luke chapter 22, verse 40. They visited Jesus. It says there in the Garden of Gethsemane, Jesus was praying and he sweat, as it were, great drops of blood. And an angel came, or the angels came and strengthened him. He saw the heavenly perspective and he was strengthened. They strengthened his resolve. They helped him in his hour of trial. They revealed the will of God and the purpose of God by proclaiming his victory. In Matthew chapter 28, verses 1 through 6, the Bible says, "Now after the Sabbath, on the first day of the week, it began to dawn, and Mary Magdalene and the other Mary came to the tomb. And behold, there was a great earthquake." Now, why do you think there was an earthquake? Well, it says because the angel of the Lord descended from heaven, and he came and he rolled back the stone from the door and sat on it. Isn't that kind of sassy? He just, earthquake, rolls back the door, and then he sits on it like, what's up? He sits on it. Why? To let God out? No, to let the disciples in. He sits on it. And it says there in the scriptures, Matthew 28:3, it says that his countenance was like a lightning. Wow. That's awesome. Remember, they didn't have sunglasses in those days. His face was like lightning. His clothes were as white as snow. And the Roman guards shook for fear because of him. And they became like dead men. But the angel answered and said to the women, "Don't be afraid, for I know that you seek Jesus whom was crucified. He's not here. He's risen from the dead. Come and see the place where the Lord laid." Past tense. He's gone. They revealed God by assisting him, or they shall assist him at his second coming. The great second coming of Christ, which is at least 7 years and 1 day away. Matthew 25, verse 31, it says, "When the Son of Man comes in his glory, and all the holy angels with him, then he shall sit upon the throne of his glory." And you ought to read the fine print. That means his throne in the city of Jerusalem. I mean, listen, Yasser Arafat, Jesus is going to sit on the throne in Jerusalem. Listen to that, Bill Clinton. Jesus is going to sit on the throne in Jerusalem. Barack, Jesus is going to sit on the throne in Jerusalem. Jerusalem, the most hotly contended city on the face of the earth today, just as the prophets foretold. Matthew 24, verse 30, concerning his coming, it says, "Then the sign of the Son of Man will appear in the atmosphere, and then the tribes that live upon the earth will mourn, and they will see the Son of Man coming with clouds in the heavens and the power and great glory. And he will send forth his angels with a great sound of a trumpet." Isn't that going to be awesome? That's the second coming, by the way, not the rapture, the second coming. The next thing that we see this morning is very important, our second point today, and that is Christ and the eternal angels. We need to pick up the speed, or, I mean, you're fine. I need to pick up the pace. Christ and the eternal angels. Eternal angels are in the sense that they were created. Once they've been created, they live forever, okay? You got that? Once having been created, they live forever. They're not eternal in the sense that God is. God has never had a beginning. He'll never have an end. Angels had a beginning, but they'll never have an end. You know anybody else who's had a beginning but will never have an end? Yeah. All of us. Every human being has a beginning, but they will never have an end. They will either have an eternal joy in heaven, or they'll have an eternal death

0: But the death, read again the fine print, is a living death. Those of the people who inherit hell, they live forever in hell in a living death. It's terrible. But the first thing you see here concerning Christ and the eternal angels is that they have personality. Yes, they're eternal, but they have personality. They're curious. Did you know that? They're curious angels. 1 Peter chapter 1, verse 12, they're curious. Now this kind of ought to get your attention. It says, to them it was revealed that not to themselves, but to us, that is the modern day believer, we have the full counsel of God, the Bible, but to us they were ministering the things which now have been reported to you through those who have preached the gospel by the Holy Spirit, sent from heaven. These things angels desire to look into. Isn't that neat? They're curious. Angels want to hear what's being preached in this church, and they listen in. The word desire here is a very interesting word. They, with expectancy, listen in and watch. They rejoice. Angels, they're found in the Bible to get angry. Angels can get angry. Angels care. Angels fight. Did you know that? They fight. By the way, listen carefully. Don't misquote me. I'm going to say this carefully. It's going to raise some eyebrows, but this is what your Bible says. For some reason, we think angels are only masculine in gender, that there's only male angels. Did you know? That's not true. What? It's not true that there's only male angels. First of all, we do know that they're all, except in one place, mentioned as male in the male gender, in both Hebrew and Greek, in the masculine. But the scripture says that in Matthew chapter 22, angels are not allowed to reproduce. It doesn't say they can't. It just says that they're not allowed to reproduce. Matthew chapter 22, verses 29 to 30. But they're not all male. How do we know that? Zechariah 5, verse 9. Zechariah 5, 9 says, then I raised my eyes and I looked, and there was two women coming with the wind in their wings, and they had wings like the wings of a stork, and they lifted up the basket between heaven and earth. Interesting. The only reference we know of in the scriptures, Zechariah 5:9, of angelic beings of a female gender. But we always see them, you know, in the New Testament as male. Just thought I'd throw that out to confuse you or upset you, one or the other. Angels have personality, and also they have a ranking order. They have ranks of authority and position. 1 Peter chapter 3, verse 22, they have a ranking order. For it is Jesus who has gone into heaven and is at the right hand of God, and of the angels, and of authorities, and of the powers, having been made subject to Christ. What is? Angels, authorities, and powers. All of that is speaking of angelic entities of power, spirit beings, angels. They have different authority. They have different power. Ephesians chapter 6, verse 12. I know I'm going fast, but I gotta go. For we do not wrestle against flesh and blood. Are you ready? But against principalities, that's a rank of angelic being, against powers, against rulers in dark places, against the spiritual hosts of wickedness in the heavenly realm. That's what the Christian's up against. That ought to cheer you up today. But thank God the Bible says in 1 John 4, verse 4, that greater is he that is in us than he that's in the world. That's good news.
1: 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And now, let's get back to today's message. Once again, here's Pastor Jack.
0: And by the way, I need to hurry, so I'm just going to tell you, you can look at Revelation chapter 12. There's a lot of angels. How many? We don't know. The word in Greek is innumerable amounts. Can't count them. It's impossible. I'm going to give you some of these ranking orders real quick. There's only one archangel named in the Bible. There's only one name. There's more than one, but there's only one named. Anybody know his name? Good. Michael. Michael, his name means, who is like God? It's not he's like God. His name is a question. Who is like God? Isn't that neat? He always shows up and his name means, who's like God? It's almost like he wants to take on somebody. Which is exactly where you find Michael every time he appears in the Bible. He's fighting. All right, who's like God? You think you're like God? He shows up in the Old Testament and he knocks people out. I mean, not people, other angels. He gets in a confrontation with Satan himself. Michael does. He gets in a confrontation with the demonic forces regarding the area of Persia. You can look at that in Daniel chapter 10. He's an archangel. Jot this verse down. 1 Thessalonians 4:16. When Jesus comes to rapture the church out of the earth, the announcement, or one of the announcements, there's three of them, one of those great announcements is with the voice of the archangel. Wow. Archangel, that's a rank. Another rank is a ruling angel. Ephesians 3:10. They are ruling angels. They're less than an archangel, but they're ruling angels. That's found in Ephesians 3:10. And here you go. Everyone's going to want this one. There are guardian angels. There truly are guardian angels. That's not a myth. It's not something made up. In two passages of Scripture, at least every Christian has at least one angel that has been with her or him and stays with her or him. Listen to this. Hebrews chapter 1, verse 14. Hebrews 1:14 concerning guardian angels, it says, are they not all ministering spirits sent forth to minister for those who will inherit salvation? Interesting. Also, Matthew 18:10. Matthew 18:10. Jesus says, take heed that you do not despise the least of these little children. For I say to you that in heaven, their angels always see the face of my Father who's in heaven. Wow. There's two passages of Scripture that speak of angels guarding over the life of the believer. There's seraphim. There's seraphim in Isaiah chapter 6, verses 1 through 3. Seraphim, S-E-R-A-P-H-I-M. Seraphim. Isaiah 6, 1 through 3. There are cherubim. That's another I am in Hebrew, plural. C-H-E-R-U-B-I-M. Cherubim. You know who's the most famous cherub of them all? Yeah, some of you aren't sure. You're just whispering it. It's Satan himself. Satan is a cherub. He's not a seraphim, and he's not an archangel. He's a cherub. How do you know? Ezekiel 28:14 calls him a cherub. There's elect angels. Elect angels. 1 Timothy 5:21. 1 Timothy 5:21 says there are elect angels. And then sadly, I'll give you this and we have to go quickly. There are fallen angels. Angels who were once holy. Like Lucifer, whose name means the son of the morning. When he fell, God renamed him Diablos. It's the root word to diabolical. The one who destroys the accuser, the attacker of the brethren. Satan. The Bible calls him, the book of Revelation, the serpent. 2 Peter chapter 2, verse 4, speaks about him. Jude 1, verse 6, speaks about him. Isaiah 14, 9 through 12, speaks about Lucifer, the fallen angel. And by the way, there are more than one fallen angel. There are fallen angels. The book of Revelation tells us that when Satan fell, he took with him one third of that innumerable host with him. Amazing. The third look in this second point is that angels have an eternal existence. They have an eternal existence. And I just need you to note that down. You can read that throughout Scripture. Just jot this verse down. Luke chapter 20, verse 36. They live forever. By the way, in a negative sense, Matthew 25:41, in a negative sense, they live eternally. Matthew 25:41, says that the fallen angels, with all those humans which rebel against God, it says that hell has been created for the devil and his what? Angels. And they'll be tormented there forever. And by the way, so will all those who reject Christ. Very quickly. Third point, and we'll be done at this point. Christ and the ministering angels. They minister. Psalm 103, verse 21. Psalm 103, verse 21 says, "Bless the Lord, all you hosts, you ministers of His who do His pleasure." And that's a reference to angelic beings. They minister before the throne of God. They do that day and night. They never cease. They're there right now, even though there are some here right now. Secondly, they minister throughout eternity, forever. They're not only before the throne of God, they're there forever. And we looked at that in earlier scriptures. We'll get to the part that I want to spend a little bit of time on, and that is they minister to all believers. How? Jot this down quick. I know it's late, but I'm the one in trouble, not you. They help us in this life currently. They're actually physically helping us in this life. Hebrews again, 1:14. They help us in this life. Listen, they are at work when prayer is answered. Acts chapter 12, they're praying that Peter would be released. And what happens? Peter's in prison and the church is praying for his release. And what happens? An angel comes out of heaven and sets Peter loose. Sets him free. They observe our lives. 1 Corinthians chapter 4, verse 9 says that they watch us. Even if you're alone, they're watching. They watch our lives. They observe us. And in the same light, they're actually watching over us. Acts chapter 27, verse 23. They watch over us. Acts 27, 23. They're watching over us. By the way, and I love this verse, they participate in evangelism. Whenever we share Christ, you know what they do? They get all ready to have a party. Every time we share Christ, according to Luke 15, verse 10, that when a sinner comes to the knowledge of God and repents, the angels rejoice in heaven. Isn't that neat? I love it. They escort us into God's presence at death. Angels, the moment we die, they take us into the presence of the Lord. Acts chapter 12 and Luke chapter 16. And then we'll end here. Truly, really, we will. They minister unto the world. And I wish I had better news about this one. Mostly it's in the area of judgment. When I say the world, that is the unbelieving world. In Revelation 15, verse 1, John says, "I saw another sign in heaven, great and marvelous. There were seven angels, each having seven plagues, which were the wrath of God, and it was complete." The Bible tells us throughout the book of Revelation, they visit the earth with wrathful judgments that come from God. Concerning the life of the Iraqi king or Babylonian king, Nebuchadnezzar, the Bible says in Daniel chapter 4, it says, quote, verse 17, "This decision was by the decree of a watcher, and the sentence by the word of the holy ones, angels, in order that the king may know that the Most High God reigns in the kingdoms and the affairs of men, that he was turned into a beast." He went insane for seven seasons. How was that decreed? By the eyes of a watcher. A watcher. Daniel chapter 4:17. Amazing. I want to say this in closing right now. The Bible tells us that Jesus Christ will send forth his angels in two separate great events. When he raptures the church out of the earth for his believers, the angels will come with him. And then in the second coming, the angels will come and we with them in the great and cataclysmic events of the second coming. And then it says there in the second coming, don't make any mistake about it. It says, "And then Jesus will send forth his angels into all the four corners of the earth and gather together his elect," that is those who have believed in him. And it says that there will be a great gathering, Matthew chapter 25, and there Christ will judge those living beings upon the earth. And he says that there will be some who live into the kingdom age prepared for them, but the others, the angels, the reapers, they're called, will take those who do not believe in Christ, and they will be taken away into judgment. And I want to ask you this morning, where will you be in that moment? Where will you be today if you die? Where will you be if Christ returns at this moment for his church? Do angels scare you, the thought of meeting one? It should terrify you unless you have a relationship with Jesus. Because if an angel shows up in your life and you're a believer in Christ Jesus, born again, then he's there for a purpose of ministry and instruction. But if an angel shows up and you don't know Christ, I would probably venture to say your number's about up. And I would tremble. Do you know Christ, Jesus, personally? You need to, because in the end, Jesus says, I will stand before my Father which is in heaven. And if you know me, I will acknowledge you before my Father and all of my holy angels. But if you deny me in this earth, I will deny you before my Father in heaven and before all these holy angels. Have you accepted Christ today? I hope so. If not, you need to.
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4: How are those September goals going for you? Hey there, I am Katie Evans, and every month I set a couple goals for myself just to try and be a better version of, well, myself. And one of my goals this month is also a rollover from last month. I guess I rolled over both my goals from last month. One was a journal for 10 minutes straight each day. And the other is to continue to train with my sweet pup Buttercup 30 minutes every day. It is her homework. We are still working with that trainer. I like to call it dog therapy. The trainer comes to the house and it's kind of like, all right, here we are. We're trying to figure out how she can be calm. We're learning about relaxing. And that's really what it is, the training. And so it's like we've gone through the 15 training days and then it's like, okay, that's just the ones on our own. That's the homework. And he's like, all right, here's how you can switch it up. Do it in a different room. Do it outside. Next step is to do it in a public place. Go to the park. Try and get her to relax at the park with distractions. So far, we have been doing it. Luckily, my fiance, he is able to do it on the days that I am unable to take her out and work with her. But yeah, she's getting her homework in every single day.
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11: Welcome to True Hope with Wes Morris. In today's episode, On Great Waters, Wes answers the question, do you know and have you cried out to the Lord? Later in the program, we'll tell you how you can receive a free Bible. 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
12: Psalm 107, verse 23. The Bible says in Psalm 107, 23, those who go down to the sea in ships, who do business on great waters, they have seen the works of the Lord and his wonders in the deep. He says, the ones who have seen the works of the Lord, the powerful hand of God, you know who they are? They're the ones who do business on great waters. I grew up here in Michigan. If you're watching out there somewhere and you're from somewhere else, often known as the Great Lakes region here. We have some of the largest freshwater lakes in the world. I grew up spending a lot of time having a family that loved being out on the big water, came to love it as a child. I remember my dad, he'd wake me up early in the morning, 4:30 in the morning. That was definitely not the fun part. But he'd say, son, do you want to go fishing? I'd be a little boy, and I'd say, yeah. And we'd get in the car and tow the boat, and we'd drive for a long time in We were on the western side of the state. And we'd come to the marina in the dark of the morning. Sometimes it was windy, a little cold. In my mind, I can smell it. You know, you remember something, you can smell it in your mind. I can smell the water. I can hear it. I can hear seagulls in my mind. I can hear the flagpole clinking in the wind. And I can see the harbor. The water's calm. I remember that harbor. I've seen it so many times. The big break wall with the big giant stones. And sometimes if it was rough, you could hear the waves out crashing against the break wall, and the mist would foam and come over the wall. Sometimes there'd be a sense of foreboding because you couldn't tell my dad to stay on the shore. It just wasn't going to happen. Other guys would back out of the line. We're not going out today. My dad's like, we're going out. And the harbor, it's calm, you know, and boats are in the docks and everything's nice, and then you get in the boat and you start to idle out, and then you turn and you come to the exit of the harbor and you start to round the point of the break wall where the break wall ends, and you're facing the Great Lakes. And it immediately changes. The waves start to move the boat, and you start to realize that how small you are, how powerless you are. And then the motor begins to roar, and you go out and you see the shore leaving, and you head out into the dark onto the big waves. Maybe God has called you to the great waters. Sometimes he calls you out there. I don't know what it is for you. As a man, as a woman, young or old, business, ministry, family, marriage, great waters. It's a vast, risky, terrifying place. The man Abraham, he was 75 years old. The Lord came to him and he said, go forth from your country, from your relatives, your father's house, to the land which I will show you. Would have been easier not to. He was fine. Everything was fine. He had wealth and relatives and prosperity and reputation. He had everything. The harbor was calm. It's easier to stay in the harbor. And he went. The power of God led him and sustained him and used him powerfully. I don't want to be a man, a husband, a father, follower of Christ that just stands on the shore and watches other people experience the hand of God, or to come back telling stories upon return that I recount secondhand. I'm glad to hear that. I'm glad to hear when God worked in your life. I'm glad to hear when you trusted and scratched and clawed for a little bit of faith to go out on the great water when the Lord called you to, and you needed the hand of the Lord, and he sustained you by miracle and brought you back safely into the harbor, and you were different as a result of having experienced what you did. I like hearing those stories, but I want some of my own. I don't want to be the guys in the boat that only say, we were there that night when Peter stepped out of the boat. We saw it. Where were you? While we were in the boat. I want Peter's story. But I'll tell you, it'll come with a price. Verse 25 says, for he spoke, God, and raised up a stormy wind, which lifted up the waves of the sea. They rose up to the heavens and they went down to the depths. Their soul melted away in their misery. They reeled and staggered like a drunken man and were at their wits' end. Their wits, the idea is that mental sharpness to make an intelligent fast, clear decision. They'd come to an end to that. They were staggering. They were miserable. There are times in your life when God calls you somewhere to be, to do, to be a witness in some way, and you're it's miserable, and your soul is melting away. I took my sons on that boat that day. Misery was the word for it. Sickness, and you know, when a boat gets rocked in the great sea, you do. You reel and stagger, and you grab onto things and hold the side like a, and you look like a drunken person trying to walk straight, and you can't. And sometimes that's exactly the place of the will of God for your life. Out on that sea, in misery, with your soul melting, reeling and staggering and confused. He said, these are the ones who see his wonders in the deep. But the wonders of God are oftentimes all through the Bible, all through our life, all through our walk as men and women and husbands and wives and parents and children and Christians. It is often the wonders of God preceded by incredible struggle and significant resistance. You look across our inspirational men and women in the scripture. Everybody wants to be Queen Esther. And good, want to be that. Read the whole story. Most people, when they say they want to be Queen Esther, they want the part in the story. If you don't know the story, there's your Sunday afternoon reading. They want the part in the story where she identifies Haman at the table as the betrayer, and the king takes her side, and Haman is hung on his own gallows rather than a holocaust of her people. They're like, I want to be Esther. Esther didn't know what was going to happen and went in at risk of her life and fasted for days beforehand. People don't want that part, the uncertainty. Everybody wants to be Shadrach, Meshach, and Abednego. But they don't want to be bound hand and foot while they wait for the fire to be heated seven times more than it was normally heated, and then be thrown in that fire and find out if God is who he says he is. The disciples, they found themselves at their wit's end one time. Mark 4:35, on that day when evening came, he said to them, let us go over to the other side. Now, this is the most important part of the story, because this whole thing is Jesus' idea. The whole thing came from Jesus. They didn't think of this. It says, let us go over to the other side. So leaving the crowd, they took him along with them in the boat just as he was, and other boats were with him. And there arose a fierce gale of wind. They're out on the big water now of life and calling. The waves were breaking over the boat so much that the boat was already filling up. I just described somebody's life right now. The waves are breaking over the bow, and you feel it filling up. Jesus himself was in the stern asleep on the cushion, and they woke him and said to him, teacher, do you not care that we are perishing? And he got up and rebuked the wind and said to the sea, hush, or peace, be still. And the wind died down and it became perfectly calm. And he said to them, why are you afraid? Do you still have no faith? Still with us? They became very much afraid, said to one another, who then is this that even the wind and the sea obey him? Never would have asked that question if the wind and the sea weren't a problem. Never would have seen that power if they hadn't have been in that boat. The whole thing was his idea. He knew about the wind and the waves and the filling of the boat that were going to come. Somebody today, you're at your wit's end. You say, where do I go from here? What do I do? I thought this was of the Lord. And you go back to when you were sure. when he said, get in the boat, we're going to the other side. And then we pray similar prayers. Teacher, do you not care that we are perishing? Teacher, do you not care that I'm out of money? Teacher, do you not care that we have no plan here to deal with this unexpected thing that has come? Teacher, do you not care that my marriage hangs by a thread and my child has lost their mind? Do you not care? You called me to it. I accepted the calling and here I am and my boat is filling up.
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12: Those who go out on the sea to do business on great waters, they're the ones who see his wonders in the deep. Psalm 107. Verse 28, they reel and they stagger and they stumble, all in the will of God. A lot of people, they say, well, if this is the will of God, it wouldn't be so hard. The disciples are on the phone. There's guys in a fire that have a different story to tell. Verse 28, it says, when they were at their wits' end, then they cried to the Lord in their trouble. Where do you go in your trouble? To panic. To doubt. The disciples, it was creeping in. Do you not care? The man Job was tested to bring glory to God. Is the Lord worthy to be praised all by himself, not for what he does, but for who he is? That's the story. Satan brings the accusation to the Lord. He praises you because he's flat wealthy. He praises you conditionally. Many do. They give glory to God because of what he's done, not for who he is. And Satan said, you know, he wouldn't praise you if he took all that stuff away. So he permits the devil to do so. And Job says, the Lord is worthy to be praised. Blessed be the name of the Lord. He praises you because his family is great. He doesn't have the drama and the brokenness and the sickness and the problems that other families have. You took his stuff away, but what happens if tragedy strikes and tragedy strikes? And he said, the Lord has given and the Lord has taken away. Blessed be the name of the Lord. He is worthy for who he is, not for what he's done. He says, well, what if I touched his flesh? Skin for skin. And Job is struck with oozing, painful, hideous sores. And he agonizes and regrets his own life. He doesn't even want to be alive, but yet he praises. You know, those two things can be true at the same time. I don't even prefer to be alive in the flesh anymore, but yet I will praise him. Where did his wife go in the trouble? She said to him, why do you still? Why don't you curse God and die? They cried to the Lord in their trouble, and he brought them out of their distresses. He caused the storm to be still, just like the disciples later. This is who he is, that the waves of the sea were hushed. It says, then they were glad. They were glad because they were quiet. So he guided them to their desired haven. Let them give thanks to the Lord for his loving kindness and his wonders to the sons of men. Let them extol him in the congregation of the people and praise him in the seat of the elders. They remembered that time that he brought them back to the harbor, that he called a calm to the sea. You remember those moments when you needed God to be God. And you followed his call out onto the great water, and you reeled and you staggered and your soul melted away, and you cried to the Lord in your trouble, and he brings you out of your distress, and he caused the storm to be still. You remember that. That's what burns away our pride, those moments. That's what tears down the idolatry of self. There's so many things that maybe even God calls you to. You set out and you said, I can be this man that God called me to be, this woman, this husband, wife, this Christian. But somewhere inside, we don't even see it. You believed you could do it by your own will, by your own power. And it's those raging waves and dark, stormy seas that get us, force us to admit something else needs to help me. Something needs to calm this, or I can't do it. It dissolves away that pride and flesh and self, draws us close to him. They cried to the Lord in their trouble. Would they have ever gone down to wake Jesus up if that storm wasn't filling up the boat? And that is there we become the recipient of his power. And we remember it forever. I think most of us will forget the majority of our life. What'd you do 4 days ago? That's not to condescend or judge. A lot of people, I think they do try to spend their life in the harbor. Many will spend their whole life there. I'm not saying they're not a Christian, not my spot. But they spend their life in the harbor. They don't like the sound of that break wall. They don't want to know what's on the other side out there. God may even call them to it, and they say no. There were people that could have gone with Jesus. They didn't go. The disciples dropped their nets, and they went. There are people, they just want it to be calm and still waters. No fear, no challenge, no terror. No need to cry to the Lord in their trouble. They don't want any trouble. They just want to wade ankle deep in the shallow water, living a surface life. These are when you go to funerals and the only thing you can say after 80 years is they played golf a lot. Again, I'm not looking to hurt anybody or stomp on anybody's grave. We're talking to us here now. The Bible asks the question in James chapter 4, what is your life? What is it? Great question. He said it's a vapor that appears for a little time and then it vanishes away. People of Israel, they were oppressed by the Philistines for years. Let me read you a verse in 1 Samuel chapter 7. Back to the left in your Bible. And they wanted free. And they went to God and they're like, set us free and help us gain victory. And Samuel the prophet comes and they finally get the victory over their oppressor. And the pain and the reeling and the staggering had been so severe. The pleading of God, please, Lord, that they wanted to remember that moment forever, long as they were alive. Don't let us forget what happened here today. And it says that Samuel the prophet comes in 1 Samuel chapter 7, verse 12. Then Samuel, it says, took a stone. Give me a stone, big one, and set it between Mizpah and Shen. It says he named it Ebenezer, saying, thus far, the Lord has helped us. Ebenezer means the stone of help. The stone didn't help, God did, but the stone reminded them of when God helped. He says, thus far, the Lord has helped us. So they weren't there yet. They still had life to live. But remember when God helped us get this far. And it says, so the Philistines were subdued and they did not come anymore within the border of Israel. The hand of the Lord was against the Philistines all the days of Samuel. People that venture out under the big water, they have Ebenezer stones maybe in their life. You know, we have a living room downstairs and it's littered with memorabilia. But you have to, a moment has to be a certain kind of thing to make it into that room. One of the pieces of memorabilia down there, I look at it as like an Ebenezer stone. Thus far, the Lord has brought us here. There's a street sign hanging on the wall, and it says 1971 University Boulevard. That is the address I met my wife the first time. I was praying for a wife. She prayed for a husband. I was praying for a helpmeet suitable for me, like Adam. Like, Lord, give me one for me. Whatever you've called me to, wherever you've called me to go, I need the right person for this thing that you put in my heart. It's not like it's not for everybody. Whoever, I don't know who that is. I met her on the sidewalk that day. I saw her for the first time, and I melted into a pile of goo. Years later, we'd be married, you know, and I wear this ring to remind me of that. Thus far, he brought me. But I got that sign that God answered me. He brought that helpmeet suitable for me to 1971 University Boulevard. That sign has no magic, you understand? There's no power there. But that's the Ebenezer stone to remind me God heard me and he helped me. There are places and countries and towns that I needed God and pleaded to God, and there was some little thing there, and I bought the thing, or somebody gifted me the thing, and I put it on the shelf to remember that time I needed the hand of the Lord to help me and calm the sea. He helped me, and I look at that thing. There's a hat I wore in Pakistan one time, this weird looking thing from the Middle East, and they're like, we want to give you this as a gift. They put it on my head. I was scared to death there, and I needed God, and I saw the hand of God. Every time I look at that thing sitting on the shelf, I think, I remember when God met me there. You have it. You have a picture somewhere when you cut the hospital band off and you thought you were going to die, but you pleaded to God. That is your Ebenezer stone. Thus far, the Lord helped me. That old hymn writer, if you grew up in church, might have sung a hymn years ago. The words go, "Come thou fount of every blessing." One of the lines in the song, we sing it sometimes. How many times have we said it? We didn't know. He says, "Here I raise my Ebenezer, that stone of help. Hither by thy help I've come, and I hope by thy good pleasure safely to arrive at home."
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4: 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All right, there was a weekend recently that I had to take Buttercup to daycare 2 days in a row. Hey, I am Katie Evans. Buttercup is my puppy. She's a good girl, but she has got a lot of that puppy energy. Most of the time on the weekends, it's just us. We'll go out for a great big walk or a hike or a run. We'll go play fetch. We'll go play with my friend's dogs, my parents' dogs. But I just had a lot going on. I was helping my brother move, then went to a play, then got dinner with a friend. And so she got 2 days at daycare, and she was pooped for like 2 days after that. I don't take her to daycare all day, every day, because it gets a little pricey. I'm so blessed to have family and friends in my life who can go take her out for a bit while I'm here in the evenings at work. But yeah, it's good fun seeing her romp around with her buddies at daycare. And then the best part is she is just pooped at home for a couple days.
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17: You know, Jesus came and he was meek. He was kind. He was compassionate. He wasn't religious. He wasn't all proud, puffed up, walking around like the Pharisees, thought they knew everything about God. God came to their neighborhood and they didn't even recognize him. So blind. But Jesus comes and he shows us the face of God and his love. It's mercy.
18: Have you ever had so much pride that you swore you weren't wrong about someone, but then ended up being dead wrong? It's humbling, and it's probably how the Pharisees felt after Jesus' death and resurrection. In today's message, Pastor Richard says that Jesus didn't come to earth with pride and with the agenda to prove everyone wrong. He came humbly and quietly. He wasn't trying to get attention. In fact, he was hated by those who claimed to know him. Now here's Pastor Richard in the book of Galatians chapter 5 as he continues his message, Walking in the Spirit.

We've been married 35 years, and these are the words that I said to her at that altar on that day. I said, Tony, I commit to have and to hold you from this day forward, for better or for worse, for richer or for poorer, in sickness and in health, to love, honor, and cherish until death do us part. I was 23 years old, and let me say, I was sincere, but I had no idea what I was talking about. You know, you say those, they just roll out, right? From this day forward, for better or for worse, I'm thinking mainly better. For richer or for poorer, mostly it's going to be richer. In sickness and in health, we're young, we're healthy, it's going to be healthy. To love, honor, and cherish until death do us part. And we did have a fruitful marriage. We do have a fruitful marriage. But I've shared this with you many times. I'll just touch on it today. 10 years into that marriage, my wife came down with a real serious sickness. And I want you to know those words, in sickness and in health, took on whole new meaning in my life. God was pruning our lives, our family. We were cut back. It was a real trial. But God was working in us, in the marriage, in our lives, in our faith, in our family. And I learned some things about love. I learned some things about giving. You know, I was pretty selfish. My wife was pretty loving, but I was a little on the selfish side. Not a little. And I had to learn how to give back. My wife got to a place where

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2: All of that, allowing us to go through that deep pruning to bring us out. My wife is well today. My wife is super healthy today. God's grace, God's working. Now listen, not every story ends with healing. Not every story ends with God bringing that trial out the way it came out for us. But I do believe that God brings every trial to good, whether in this life or in eternity. The Father, the gardener, is pruning to bring the best fruit, the much fruit, the remaining fruit, fruit that will remain. God worked in our lives, and God brought us through that. And I can tell you that it was difficult, but fruitful. Okay, I got anything else to say? That's the source of fruit. It comes from Him and our abiding in Him. Let's take a minute just to look again at the fruit. The fruit itself, the list, the type of fruit that God is going to be producing. 9 virtues are listed here. And they begin, of course, with love. Love, joy, peace, long-suffering, kindness, goodness, faithfulness, gentleness, self-control. Paul, I think of grapes. You know, I like grapes, and they come in big clusters. You know, my wife's buying really good grapes. They're in season now, and they're just crisp and sweet, and they come in these big bags. And that's what I visualize here as Paul describes this list of fruit. It's like this cluster, not just one little piece, but a full cluster of fruit that God is busy producing in our lives. These words are fairly self-explanatory, but just kind of, it seems like the chief fruit here is love. Out of love flows really all the other virtues. And the word that's used there is the Greek word agape. And it describes the God kind of love. This is not a selfish love. This is not a I love you for how you make me feel. I love you because of what I get back from you. This is a love that is selfless. This is a love that is anchored and initiated and dependent on the one doing the loving, not on the one receiving the love. This is a love that says, I love you. I care about you. It's not about what you can or can't do for me. I love you. This is the kind of love that Christ came with. While we were yet sinners, Christ died for us. Jesus said, no greater love hath any man than that he would lay down his life for his friends. He came for us. We sang it today. That reckless love of God. He came for us. He pursued us. And he came for us not because of anything in us that was lovable or redeeming, but because he loved us. This is the kind of love that God wants to produce in our lives. Let's be honest, that's not natural to us. We know friendship love, romance love, we know family love. We have love that is often kind of mutual or selfish sometimes. Excuse me. But this is a love that is completely selfless. The best description, if we were to look it up in a dictionary, I think we couldn't improve on 1 Corinthians 13. Let me put this up for you and remind you. 1 Corinthians 13, verse 4 through 8, this is from the NIV. Love is patient. Love is kind. It does not envy. It does not boast. It is not proud. It does not dishonor others. It is not self-seeking. It is not easily angered. It keeps no record of wrongs. Love does not delight in evil, but rejoices with the truth. It always protects, it always trusts, it always hopes, it always perseveres. Love

0: never fails. That is so beautiful for us to consider today, that that's the fruit that God wants to produce in my life. This kind of love. This kind of love. The virtues of the Spirit. He and only He can produce this. I don't know about you. I don't have those attributes in me. I find those only as God influences me, as God's Spirit works them into my life. We talked about the type of fruit. Let's talk about now the fourth thing. If you're taking notes, I want to talk about cooperating with the Spirit's work to bear fruit. We can't produce any of this in ourselves. Jesus said, apart from me, you can do nothing. But we must cooperate with the Holy Spirit and allow Him to lead our lives. So I can't make any of this happen, but with the Spirit of God in me, I must allow it to happen. I must choose for the Spirit of God to have this kind of leading an opportunity in my life. I must give place to the Spirit. That's why Paul says, walk in the Spirit. We must learn to cooperate, to immerse, to keep in step with the Spirit of God. That's how this fruit is produced in us. And I want to put a verse up for you out of Ephesians 4:29, and I'll tell you why this one I think fits for us today. But let's read it together. Follow with me. Let no corrupt word proceed out of your mouth, but what is good for necessary edification, that it may impart grace to the hearers. I could preach a whole message right there, just getting our words lined up. Okay, verse 30. Listen, how important this is. And do not grieve the Holy Spirit of God, by whom you were sealed for the day of redemption. Let all bitterness, wrath, anger, clamor, and evil speaking be put away from you with all malice. And be kind to one another, tender-hearted, forgiving one another, even as God in Christ forgave you. Here's instructions, but right in the middle, your words, your attitude, the way you're treating one another, right in the middle of it, verse 30, don't grieve the Holy Spirit. The Holy Spirit is resident within the life of a believer.
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0: The Holy Spirit is working to produce these virtues in your life. Don't grieve Him by not cooperating. Don't grieve Him by pushing through the warnings or the checks that God gives you because you want to just do what you want to do. Don't let that unwholesome word come out. Don't, but only that which is good for edification, building up, that it may impart grace. Have you ever grieved the Holy Spirit? I have. Oh. That word that I shouldn't say, and the Holy Spirit is saying, no, that's not the Spirit. That's your flesh. That's your anger. That's your frustration. Keep your mouth shut. Okay, Lord. I wish that's the way it happened. No, instead, know that this has to be said. They need to hear it, and I'm the one to tell them. And here it comes. And boy, I grieve the Holy Spirit. The Holy Spirit just, again. Let's do this again. I have to create another situation for you to figure out how to manifest self-control. How you're going to have to learn about kindness. And you're going to have to learn about gentleness. You know, Jesus came and He was meek. He was kind. He was compassionate. He wasn't religious. He wasn't all proud, puffed up, walking around like the Pharisees, thought they knew everything about God. God came to their neighborhood and they didn't even recognize Him. So blind. But Jesus comes and He shows us the face of God, and it's love, it's mercy, it's kindness, it's caring, it's sincere, it's true, it's uncompromising. The love of God. This is what the Spirit is after in us, to make us more like Jesus, to produce the life of Christ in the believer, to produce this love. And we've got to cooperate with the Spirit. Don't grieve the Spirit. Give place to the Spirit. Don't quench the Spirit. Walk in the Spirit. So, finally today, let's talk about the blessing of this fruit. Fruit is to be eaten. Fruit is to be a blessing. Now, there is great blessing of this fruit that comes to our own lives. Love. Not only the knowledge of God's love for me, but my response of love to Him, this relationship of love. The love that I'm able to express and enjoy in sincerity with others. There's great blessing to the heart that learns to love. There's also great blessing to those that receive the true love of God coming through the life of His people. There is great blessing to this fruit. It's to be enjoyed. It's to be eaten. It's to be shared. It's not something that's hidden. It's something that's open for others to enjoy. The blessing of God's love to us, the blessing of this fruit to others. And what Jesus said, God is glorified. My Father is glorified when you bear fruit. This is how our lives glorify God. When Jesus is allowed to show up and live through us by the Spirit. The attractiveness of Christ. The compelling grace of Jesus. Do you know that Jesus, take away the religious leaders or the power brokers of the politics of his day, you talk about Jesus out with the people, they loved him because he loved them. There's a passage in John where the Pharisees sent the high priest sent his guards, go arrest Jesus. He was in the temple preaching. And they went to arrest him. These are the high priest's guards. They were out on duty, on mission. And they got there and they couldn't arrest him. The crowd was gathered and they were listening. They came back and the high priest said, "What's wrong with you? We sent you to arrest this guy." And they said, "We've never heard words like this before. We couldn't do it. We couldn't do it. The people and we, our own selves, we've never heard anything like this. There's never been a man like this. There never will be. But now he lives in the life of his people. And his love is being produced by the virtue of these virtues are being produced by the Holy Spirit." Guys, we need more of Jesus in our lives, through our lives. I want to close today with, I guess, a little bit of a challenge for you. It's a challenge for me. There are times when I feel like the Lord gives me just a little empathy of his love. I'd like to say that the love of Christ is just always upon me, abounding everywhere I go. It's not. But there are moments, and I do see fruit. Now listen, I want to talk, God has really transformed my life. I'm not where I want to be, but boy, I'm not who I used to be. If you can say amen to that, say amen. God is working, and I'm so thankful for the progress. But there are times when I feel like the Lord, sometimes it's when I'm praying for somebody will come up and share their heart. And my heart just breaks. I just feel God's love kind of embracing my heart for the person I'm praying for. Or in other situations in life where I just sense God's love. I sense the brokenness. I sense the need, the desperation. And in my heart, it's like, oh, if they only knew how much God loved them. I'm so inadequate, even today, as a pastor, I feel so inadequate to communicate to you the fullness of his love. If I could, and this has been my prayer, Lord, this has been a focus. God's been awakening my heart about this. Because, you know, we're living in divisive times. We're living in broken times. We're living in a very difficult generation. And people are searching everywhere but the right place. And I see so much brokenness, and I see so much hurt and desperation. And like I said, there are times when I just see it so clearly, and I feel the love of God. Oh, what the love of God could do in that heart, in that life. And my prayer is, Lord, help me. If my preaching and teaching, Lord, if I can just somehow present the truth of Jesus Christ, his true love, his true care and compassion for you, his people, for those who are here to see if he's someone that you want to invite into your life. If I could just somehow give a glimpse of Jesus, I just believe that God could use that profoundly. And I think of us as a church, if we could just represent Christ. I thank God for all the things that he's given to us to help us fellowship. I love all the equipment, the building, the worship, the music, the lights. It's all a tool for us to, but you know, if we could just see Jesus, if we could just have Christ, when people walk in the door, what's up here? What's with these people? It's something that can't be found anywhere else. It can't be produced anywhere else. Only the people of God have this power. The Spirit of God producing the love of God in us, and I pray through us. This is my passion today. And to sow that into your heart, pray for me. I want to preach the love of Christ. I want to preach the truth of his word. I don't want any compromise, but I believe that is the truth of his word. And that it is without compromise. God loves and wants to save. And we need to allow that to become our passion. What about your marriage? What about your family? What about your relationships, your friendships, your workplace relationships? What about the hurts, the disappointments? What about all the things you wish others were doing and were giving? That's not the fruit of the Spirit. The fruit of the Spirit is all flowing out. Love is giving. Love is serving. Love is living out Christ. Quit keeping score on everybody else and just start being Jesus in your house, being Jesus in your church, being Jesus wherever you can be him. This is my challenge. Guys, I'm just weak at this, but I sense the Lord stirring in my heart. This is my prayer for you. My preaching, our church, or my ministry, that we would not only receive his love, but that we would display it. Let's pray. Father, I thank you today for this passage that describes so beautifully for us the desire of your Spirit for all of us to produce love, joy, peace, patience, goodness, kindness, gentleness, faithfulness, and self-control. Oh, Lord, we just say, I want to say, Lord, these are things that I cannot become apart from you. I need you to produce them in my life. I'm asking you, Holy Spirit, to have free rein in my heart, to lead me, to guide me. Jesus, I want to abide close to you. I want to walk in the Spirit in these days. I pray for us as a church that those that know you, Lord, we would walk in the Spirit.
1: 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This program is a production of Calvary Chapel Monrovia. 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In the book of Galatians, we see the Apostle Paul rebuke Peter for the way he treats the believers of Antioch and how he wants Gentile believers to follow Jewish customs. It's important to remember that Jesus didn't just come to establish a new Jewish kingdom on earth. He came to establish God's kingdom. When we're in Christ, we don't have to bring any religious traditions from our past with us. 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One of the best ways to live in the freedom Christ has given us is to celebrate him with a community of fellow believers. 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That's the best place to keep up to date with everything going on at the church. We hope that you'll continue studying through God's Word with us. Pastor Richard will be back soon to lead us through the Bible, verse by verse, right here on Word of Life.

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1: September is Self-Improvement Month. Hey there, I am Katie Evans, and if you've been listening a while, you know that, well, every month is Self-Improvement Month to me. I set goals for myself. I encourage you to as well. But it's also Self-Care Awareness Month, which is good because I've got some goals that actually go towards that, and it was unintentional. I learned that it was Self-Care Awareness Month after I made these goals. One of them, continuing to journal for 10 minutes straight every day. It can be listing things off to do. It can be a grocery list, not just lists, though. It can be doodles. It can be a brain dump. It can be something more focused. Something I've been working on, my wedding vows. Yeah, that's one of them. And the other one is to take 5 minutes each day just to check in with myself. How's my heart feeling? How is my mind? How is my soul? And occasionally, how is my physical being, especially since I started soccer up again? Whew, about a year off. And, you know, I go for runs and I walk the dog, do cardio. I go to the gym, but playing soccer, sprinting a bit, it's a little bit different. But so, yeah, just check in with yourself. It's Self-Care Awareness Month and it's Self-Improvement Month.
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11: Ronald Reagan understood that preserving liberty required more than defending it. It had to be taught. In his 1989 farewell address, Reagan warned America about the danger of losing its national memory. If we forget what we did, we won't know who we are. Reagan understood that a free nation cannot preserve principles its people no longer understand. Every generation must learn why America's freedoms matter, understand the sacrifices that secured them, and accept the responsibilities that come with self-government. Liberty cannot be simply inherited. It must be intentionally passed from one generation to the next. Because when we fail to teach the meaning of freedom, we eventually lose the will to preserve it. So, are we preparing the next generation merely to inherit liberty, or teaching them why it is worth preserving?
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0: Did you know that Mark, for whom the Gospel of Mark is named, actually never identifies himself as the writer of that Gospel? So how do we know he's really the author? And does that affect the authenticity or reliability of this book? We'll find out today on Truth for Life as Alistair Begg connects the dots for us in the New Testament. Let's open our Bibles to the Gospel of Mark.
1: If you've done history at college, I will be surprised if you have ever been on the receiving end of somebody suggesting to you that we have every reason in the world to doubt the existence of Julius Caesar. It hasn't happened. In fact, they will have affirmed the writings of Julius Caesar without question. The closest manuscript that you can get to Caesar, 850 AD, well, what do we have in relationship to Jesus? Well, we have in Manchester University the John Rylands Papyrus, as it's known, because of the archaeological discovery. And that is a fragment of the Gospel of John dated AD 130. So that within a relatively few decades of the passing of Jesus, we have materials that confirm the writings of these Gospels. In fact, Robinson, who's an historian at Cambridge, says the wealth of manuscripts, and above all the narrow interval of time between the writing and the earliest extant copies, make the New Testament by far the best attested text of any ancient writing in the world. By far the very best attested text of any ancient writing in the world. Now, this is not some yahoo from Tea Bread University with a donut sticking out his ear. This is somebody at arguably one of the most significant universities in the entire world. His academic credibility is such that he's not about to make outlandish statements concerning these things. I don't base my convictions on the strength of his affirmation, but I do find it quite encouraging, and I hope you do too. But, says somebody, if that is the case, why is it that the New Testament documents are constantly called into question? The Bible outsells every book in the world and continues to do so. The rise of the gospel in South America and in the Southern Hemisphere in general is significant and compelling. Men and women continue to give their lives because they are unprepared to deny the claims of Jesus of Nazareth. And men and women recognizing this peculiar authority which attaches to this book resist it like the plague. And behind that is the activity of the evil one who in Genesis 3 came as the serpent to Eve, and what was his question to her? Did God really say? Are you going to base your response, he says to Eve, on a word from God? Did God say this? And the evil one, from then until now, is behind every attempt to undermine, to countermand, to diminish confidence in the verifiability, the accuracy, and the compelling impact of the truth of God's word. And don't let anybody run you off in the coffee shop by telling you about the discrepancies that exist between the manuscripts. One person in 1,000 may even know where to find those manuscripts. And if they were to examine them, they would discover that no discrepancy between the manuscripts has to do with the central tenets of the person and work of Jesus. It may say there were 3 people there. This one says there were 2 people there. It may say someone was standing up. It may say somebody was sitting down. But the manuscripts do not disagree with one another. When they unfold the story of Jesus of Nazareth, Messiah, Son of God, suffering servant, risen Christ, returning King. And the reason that people do not want to turn to the Bible is because they are unbelievers. And unbelief is sin. And it is sin which clouds our vision and prevents us from believing the gospel. Now, I take time on that because I think it is absolutely fundamentally important. Because in the thoroughfare of life, in everyday interchange, if you tell somebody, for example, tomorrow, that you went to church and they said, and what were you studying? You say, well, we started to study the Gospel of Mark. And they say, well, why would you even waste your time on that? What are you going to tell them? You're going to tell them, in the Gospel, I discover that Jesus loves me. In fact, Jesus loves me, this I know, for the Bible tells me so. They said, well, isn't that a children's song? Yes, it is a children's song. But the reason I know is because the Bible tells me so. So this Bible better be a trustworthy, reliable document. Because if I am basing my life, my destiny, on who Jesus is and what he's done, and this is where I discover that, this is of fundamental importance. It's not a matter of marginal significance. That's why I take the time on this. Because it is in this book that we discover the wonder of God's love for us in Jesus. It is in this book that we discover our predicament without Jesus. So that's the first thing. Now we're at the second thing, and, well, it's questionable whether we'll ever reach the third thing, so just relax. First of all, some general observations concerning the Gospels. All right? Secondly, what about Mark as the author of the Gospel? What about Mark's Gospel? Because if you read the Gospel, you will discover that there's nothing in the text which identifies Mark as the author of Mark. So I actually wrote as my heading, number two, my heading was, who wrote Mark? Because it doesn't. You don't go to him and he says, hello, my name is Mark and I wrote this. It's not there. You don't have it in the way you have in some of the letters. So why is it that we believe? Why is Mark's name appended to this? And has Mark's name always been appended to this particular gospel? Well, in actual fact, the answer to that is largely yes. The earliest documents of the church identify John Mark as the writer of this particular gospel. Every gospel, as we said, is based on eyewitness material. And the early writers and the church fathers identify Peter, the Apostle Peter, as the source for Mark's gospel. So that Mark has relied most heavily on Peter to provide him with the eyewitness details that have enabled Mark to write this gospel down for the church in his day. After Peter is martyred and gone, Mark remains and Mark writes this material down. Now, if that is accurate, and I want to turn you to just one place. If you turn to Acts and chapter 10. You turn to Acts chapter 10, and in the account of Peter at the house of Cornelius, we have an illustration of Peter's preaching. And from verse 36, and I can't read it all, but this will just get you started, and if you're diligent, then you can follow up on it. This is Peter preaching. He says, you know the message God sent to the people of Israel, telling the good news of peace through Jesus Christ, who is Lord of all. You know what has happened throughout Judea, beginning in Galilee, after the baptism that John preached, how God anointed Jesus of Nazareth with the Holy Spirit and power, and how he went around doing good and healing all who were under the power of the devil, because God was with him. We are witnesses of everything he did in the country of the Jews and in Jerusalem. And then he goes on to talk about his death and so on. Now, if you just look at that, and then you turn back over to the beginning of Mark's gospel, look at what you discover. You know the message, he says, you know what happened beginning in Galilee after the baptism that John preached. How does Mark start his gospel? He starts his gospel with the baptism of Jesus in the Jordan by John the Baptist. Now, that would make sense, wouldn't it? If Peter was his eyewitness and enabling him to write as he did. Now, You're saying to me, well, I take your word for it, but I don't know where to find it. Well, I'll tell you where to find it. You want to go to the sources, that's fine. You go and find the bishop from the second century, whose name was Papias, who was the bishop of Hierapolis. He wrote certain things down. Eusebius recorded them for us. And these are extant documents that can be found in libraries. Okay? Here, in a big, fat New Testament introduction, which most of you are not going to buy, and few of you who buy it will ever read it, we have a quote from the aforementioned bishop. This is in the second century. And this is what the bishop says. Mark, indeed, since he was the interpreter of Peter, wrote accurately, but not in order, the things either said or done by the Lord as much as he remembered. For he neither heard the Lord nor followed him. But afterwards, as I have said, heard and followed Peter, who fitted his discourses to the needs of his hearers. Mark, writing some things just as he remembered, erred in nothing. For he was careful of one thing, not to omit anything of the things he had heard, or to falsify anything in them. So here's the bishop in the church in the second century, and he is writing for the benefit of those who are under his custody, as these men and women are seeking to live for Jesus, as they're being buffeted and as they're being threatened, as all hell is let loose against them in persecution, and as they are turning to the gospel records themselves, and they're in need of affirmation, and they are in need of support, they're in need of encouragement, and their dear bishop writes to them and says, when you read the stuff that Mark wrote down for you, you can be sure that although it's not written chronologically, it's all put down there. There's nothing left out that should be in, and there's nothing in that should be out. Indeed, you can trust it in its entirety. And it has been written by this fellow called John Mark. In fact, Mark, if you like, is just what any intelligent Christian should want the earliest evangelist to have been. What do you want the person who writes the first gospel to be like? Do you want him to be an imaginative, creative character? Tempted to flights of fancy? You want him to be what Mark was. Not an inventor, not a creator, but a conscientious compiler of the information. Not somebody who's sitting around saying, you know, I think if I did this or I wrote it in that way or whatever it was. No, this is a slogger, if you like. This is somebody who said, now let me remember again. When Peter came out of there and then he went there, he said, hang on a minute, I'll give you it in just a minute. And then he wrote it down. And under the direction of God the Spirit, you understand the dual authorship of Scripture. It is written, Mark's Gospel is written by Mark. It is written by God. God breathes out through human instrumentation. And as Mark writes in this way, says the bishop, he does so not on the basis of invention, but on the basis of compilation. And if you think about it, he's only as good as his source. If he is not the source, he's only as good as his source. And what does his source say? When Peter, the source for Mark, writes to the believers in his day in 2 Peter 1. Do you remember what he says? We did not follow cleverly invented stories when we told you about the coming and power of Jesus. No. We were eyewitnesses of his majesty. We were there. We were present. We can verify what is written down. That is why we are writing to you as we are. And if you imagine Mark, as it were, in the shadow of Peter by this point in life, saying to himself, this is fantastic. I love this stuff. One day I think I'm going to write some of this stuff down. And if I ever write it down, I'm going to remember what Peter is saying here. No cleverly invented stories. No funny stuff. Eyewitnesses of his majesty. That's how I'll write it down. And every sensible intelligent Christian recognizes that that is what we want in somebody who's giving us the first gospel. Now, let me set you a little exercise for the hours of the afternoon or the hours of the week. And that is not to play Where's Waldo, but to play Where's Mark? Where's John Mark? And you can take your Bible, take the Acts of the Apostles, that's the best place to go, and say, now where do I find this character John Mark? And I'm just going to get you started and then we'll stop. He lived in Jerusalem in a big house. His house was so large that they could have a big prayer meeting in it on the occasion when Peter was put in jail. Remember when the angel comes and liberates him and Peter shows up at the house of someone? He comes knocking on the outside courtyard door and they've been having a big prayer time to say, get Peter out of jail. Peter comes out of jail. Then the lady says, it couldn't possibly be Peter out of jail. Which is just like most prayer times, isn't it? That was John Mark's house. It belonged to Mary. That was his mom. He lived there. It is distinctly possible, but a matter of conjecture, that you will find this same house as the location for the gathering of the Last Supper. Possible. And it is distinctly possible that Mark, as is true of certain artists, has painted a little bit of him, albeit a naked little bit of him, into his own gospel. What? He painted himself in naked? Yes. Because I think that the character who eludes arrest in Mark chapter 15, by allowing the people to grab his cloak, but not to grab his person, and runs off down the street, Starkers, is probably Mark himself. So you're starting to like him even more, aren't you? He has a cousin who's rich called Barnabas. He has a lot going for him. And with his cousin Barnabas, he goes off with one of Barnabas's buddies, a fellow called Paul, and they go off and they do missionary work. Go find that. Go find where it was. What city was it where he bails out on Paul and Barnabas and becomes the occasion of disagreement between Paul and Barnabas, so that after that, Barnabas goes off in another direction and Paul goes with Silas. It's all in here. And if you look, you will discover just where it is that we discover that all of this resolves. And Paul writes and he says, I want you to get Mark and bring him to me because he's so helpful to me in my ministry. Isn't it interesting the kind of people that God uses? You know, if you were thinking of somebody who's going to write the foundational gospel, who would you go for? Oh, somebody probably Ivy League at least. If not that, we go down a tier, we go to the University of Virginia. They have a good English department after all. Maybe somebody coming out of there. No, just this character. It's interesting that he would be the follower of Peter as well, isn't it? He who knew what it was to bail out in the face of the challenges of missionary work, probably had his greatest sense of empathy for this Peter who bailed out in the face of the challenges in the courtyard of the high priest. Now you see, God knows always exactly what he's doing as he picks up people and puts them in places of usefulness. But the underlying factor was not the peculiar capacity of John Mark, but the underlying factor was the fact that John Mark had encountered the stupendous claims of Jesus, had come to trust in Jesus. His life had been transformed by Jesus. And it was that which caused him to go out and say to people, I have met Jesus. He has changed my life. Would you like to meet Jesus? He will change your life too. And isn't that really all that this adventure is about? Ultimately, at its core, the scattering of this congregation throughout Cleveland and beyond in the course of the next 7 days, allowing those who have been transformed by the power of Jesus to seize every opportunity to say just that. I met him. He changed me. You too may meet him. He'll change you too. And then we come to the first verse of Mark chapter 1. Father, thank you for the Bible. Thank you that while we do not find our confidence in the confirming aspects of archaeology and history and form criticism and documentation, still we do well to remind ourselves that alongside and beyond and underpinning all that which we read routinely is a vast and compelling compendium which reinforces that to which we give our childlike and often fearful affirmations. Help us then, O God, so to read the Bible and to meet Christ in it, that he might confront us with our need of him, and that we might trust ourselves unreservedly to him. And then help us so to move amongst our friends and neighbors and work associates and family members so as to tell them this wonderful good news. And may the grace of the Lord Jesus, that same Lord Jesus, and the love of God, our Father, and the fellowship of the Holy Spirit rest upon and remain with all who believe, today and forevermore. Amen.
0: 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The book is our way of saying thanks for supporting this ministry. We Will Be Changed offers insights into the description of the fruit of the Spirit found in Galatians chapter 5. And you may be familiar with these qualities listed in the passage, but have you ever wondered how the virtues like love and joy and peace and patience actually take root in our lives? That's the focus of Alistair's teaching in this short book. You'll learn important lessons like how to embrace the joy of your salvation, how God uses trials to grow our patience. 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I'm Bob Lapine. Thanks for listening. As we are finding out, the Bible is no ordinary book. 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
3: Before I head out, I want to once again thank the mystery KKLA family member who sent me a sweet box filled with a handwritten card for me, and then many, many thank you cards that I can use for my wedding. plus some fake flowers, faux flowers, I should say, and just some cute little trinkets and a little mini like slap chop thing. Yeah, that was super sweet. And the note also said, pass on when you're done, because they must listen. They must know that, one, I'm getting married, and two, that I love passing things on. I'm big on, you know, using what you've got, using what the community's got. So you better believe that that stuff's going to go on a buy nothing, those florals, unless I make a cute little bouquet and I keep it for myself. I also do have fake flowers around the house because, well, as much as I love fresh flowers, I have a bad habit of not throwing them out soon enough. And I'm like, what's that weird smell? Oh, it's my flowers. Anyway, thank you again, Mystery KKLA family member. I'm still going to dig around that box. Maybe your name is in there somewhere. But someone who's not a mystery, coming up next, it's Daniel. He's taking me out of Wednesday into Thursday. And I hope that you have a terrific Thursday. And until tomorrow, good night and be blessed.
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1: Do you realize that heaven best defined is just earth made perfect? So that now, by the work of Jesus Christ, bodies are made whole.
16: Relationships are made whole. No more tears. No more suffering. God is working in such a way that we have that perfect relationship with Christ, in such a way that His power is flowing in and through and around us. We have a foretaste of it now. But it is the reality that God is promising, so that we are embracing the beauty of it, and it actually is equipping us for the life that we have now. Our light and momentary afflictions are not worth comparing with the glory that shall be revealed in us.
17: 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In today's episode, Pastor Brian shares the second half of a lesson from Philippians chapter 1. Dr. Chappell investigates the letter from Paul to the Philippians. As Paul faces great pain and persecution, he comes to realize that it is better for him to face this trial to encourage and strengthen the faith of others. You can find this lesson and many others when you visit unlimitedgrace.com. And while you're there, look for the children's book, Anyway and Always, written by Pastor Brian and his wife, Kathy. Through this book, the Chappells present the promise of the covenants fulfilled by Christ in a personal and meaningful way for young children to understand. Let's hear now from Dr. Brian Chappell as he shares the second half of the lesson, Between a Rock and a Hard Joy.
16: I want to take you to Scripture this morning. If you would look in your Bibles at Philippians chapter 1, as we will be looking at verses 19 through 26 and see an awful, wonderful dilemma before the Apostle Paul. Let's stand as we honor God's Word. We back just into verse 18 as the Apostle is giving a cause for rejoicing that the gospel is going forward, even through hardship, and he writes these words, "Yes, and I will rejoice, for I know that through your prayers and the help of the Spirit of Jesus Christ, this will turn out for my deliverance, as it is my eager expectation and hope, that I will not be at all ashamed, but that with full courage, now as always, Christ will be honored in my body, whether by life or by death. For to me, to live is Christ, and to die is gain. If I am to live in the flesh, that means fruitful labor for me. Yet, which shall I choose? I cannot tell. I'm hard pressed between the two. My desire is to depart and be with Christ, for that is far better.

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2: Roll call was at 4:30 a.m. in Ravensbrück, the concentration camp in North Germany. Corrie Ten Boom would write about it later, saying that in the chill air at 4:30 a.m., even midwinter, the roll call would take sometimes up to 3 hours, in which the women would have to stand in ranks waiting for whatever arbitrary decision of the guards would finally let them go. One day, the woman standing in front of Corrie Ten Boom, the Dutch girl, whose father, the watchmaker, had made a decision to hide Jews in their house, watched as the woman in front of her, fainting from standing out in the cold, was then beaten mercilessly by the one they would call the beast of Ravensbrück, the hyena, the woman who took her rage unbridled out on those who fell. Corrie would later write, "I saw thousands die, but I saw many, many Jew and Gentile that went to be with God with Jesus on their lips." God still had a purpose. He was still working. He was still doing what he intended. Paul said, "I'm in a prison." Some of you know exactly what I'm talking about. You feel imprisoned in a marriage of cruelty. Perhaps there is difficulty in your work situation. There are issues that you are facing and you say, "I don't know why God would allow this." But if you actually believed, I mean, if it was possible to believe that for me to live, Christ, that somehow you believe the reality of Christ was here in the midst of it all, not only forgiving you and covering your sin, but the hand of God present, so that there was a purpose to witness before spouse, there was a purpose to witness before coworker and boss, that neighbors were watching you, and this was all part of the plan and the purpose of God for the salvation of many. That God would have a purpose in your life that's far beyond your seeing, far beyond your knowing. And God was actually working that way. What you would begin to plead is, "God, if you have this purpose for me, then give your power." And Paul is saying, if Christ is your life, then that power is available as well. Verse 26, "In me," he says, "you may have ample cause to glory in Christ Jesus because of my coming to you again." Now, Paul has already said he may die. What does it mean to come to them again? It may mean that he'll be released from prison, come in the flesh. Or it may mean that he will come with the angels. But whichever way he comes, he say, people will say, God is at work. And for that reason, as they see Paul's life, that candle of God, filling not only Christ within, but Christ all around, and now filling him with purpose, he begins to say, "You're going to see me and give glory to Christ Jesus. His power is going to be at work so that ultimately you will point to him and say, look what God has done." You take the life of Corrie Ten Boom, little bitty Dutch girl who became a little bitty Dutch older woman and was sent all over the world with the message of Ravensbrück, of God's power and presence in an awful place like a Nazi concentration camp, how she gave hope to tens of thousands, maybe millions, I don't know, and how God used her in so many places, in so many ways. Perhaps, she said, even saving 800 Jews by her family's work prior to the concentration camp. How did God use such a little girl? Later in her life, Corrie Ten Boom would say, if you ever see a glove performing some task, you don't say the glove did it. You say it was the hand that filled the glove. She said, I'm only the glove of Christ Jesus. His power has filled me. If I've done anything, it's because of his power within me. And what we have through the scriptures is the ability to glimpse that power.

0: power. Not just knowing we have the identity of Christ because Christ is my life. No, I recognize also I have the perception of Christ, his hand at work all around me in ways that the world says are only tragedy. I still believe God is at work. And there is a purpose for my life now that is empowered by the work of Jesus Christ. I couldn't help but think of it this week. The reason I'm mentioning Corrie Ten Boom so much to you is that I was listening to a radio program, maybe some of you did, in which I listened to a speech of hers 40 years old recorded that was being on the radio this week, being rebroadcast. And as I listened to Corrie Ten Boom speak in a church 40 years ago, she just, in the course of her talk, said to those who were gathered in front of her, "I urge you to pray for your president, that he would be successful in opening relations with China so that believers from your country could go and help believers who are suffering in China." That was 40 years ago under the presidency of Richard Nixon. 4 weeks ago, with your permission and support, I was in China ministering to Christians of the underground church. And I think, was that because Corrie Ten Boom and the people of God were praying 40 years ago? And the power of God was yet working until it comes into our lives today. Is that impossible to believe? Apart from faith, it's impossible to believe. But in Christ Jesus, who do you give glory to? You give glory to God. Look at Jesus work. I think of our frailty, our faithlessness, our fainting before the challenges that are in our lives. To believe that God could cover that and give us new identity, eclipse us with who he is, and not only eclipse us, but to let us begin to see his hand at work, to give purpose to our lives, in our marriages, in our families, in our jobs, in our neighborhoods, among our schoolmates, that God has purpose for us, and he's actually beginning to fill us with his power so that we are the glove of God with Christ filling us, accomplishing his purposes, so that we sing with the saints of the ages, "He is behind and before me, above and below me, Christ all around me. He is at work. He's doing his purpose, and I'm part of that purpose." When I believe that, it fills me with joy. It fills me with hope. It fills me with power. It gives me the ability, honestly, to deal with the other half of the verse. You kind of say, all this is about Christ being our life now. To live is Christ. We're also told to die is gain. What kind of gain? Please do not think of the heavenly reality as being you'll get wings and be on a cloud somewhere playing harp. If you could actually believe just so simply what the apostle has said here in verse 23, what is the gain? He said, I'm hard pressed between the two. My desire is to depart and be with Christ, for that is far better. As though in that heavenly reality, there's nothing between us and Christ. In this reality, my sin gets in the way. Our suffering gets in the way. Our distractions get in the way. The criticism, the hurts, the difficulties of life get in the way. But in that heavenly reality, all these things, our identity, the perception of the presence of Christ, purpose of Christ for us, and Christ's power flowing through us, there is nothing hindering it anymore. Do you realize that heaven best defined is just earth made perfect? So that now by the work of Jesus Christ, bodies are made whole. Relationships are made whole. No more tears. No more suffering. God is working in such a way that we have that perfect relationship with Christ, in such a way that his power is flowing in and through and around us. We have a foretaste of it now. But it is the reality that God is promising, so that we are embracing the beauty of it, and it actually is equipping us for the life that we have now. Our light and momentary afflictions are not worth comparing with the glory that shall be revealed in us. And when I know that, I actually have strength for now. It gives me hope now, even in the suffering and the difficulty. I think of that, you know, the awful old preacher's tale of the guy who's on a ship hanging over the rail, all seasick and green and, you know, just feeling like he's just gonna die. And a friend comes up to him trying to comfort him and says, listen, I know you feel terrible, but I just need you to know nobody dies from seasickness. And the other guy says, oh, please don't tell me that. It's hoping to die that's keeping me alive. It's the hope of glory that keeps God's people alive to Him, to His purposes, to believe actually this life is never the final chapter.
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0: It's the hope of glory that keeps God's people alive to Him, to His purposes, to believe actually this life is never the final chapter. This suffering never has the final word. This difficulty is not the end. That God is saying, I will pour my power and purposes through you, even though you look at yourself as one not worthy, because I've covered you with my identity. My hand is at work all around you. And so we take hope and comfort and reality to live for God now. Because for me to die is gain. I sacrifice nothing to put it all on the field. To live it all out now, because to die is gain. And so I, knowing what awaits me, knowing the goodness and the greatness of that, I fully live now in the reality of what it means for this life to be honoring and good for Christ and the people He's put into my life, to believe that reality is mine, to grasp it, to rejoice in it, knowing whatever challenges life brings, they are not the final word. I think I'll change Corrie Ten Boom, the little girl so afraid at some point, the one whose marriage had not worked out with the one that she intended to marry, with the difficulties of losing brother and father and sister, all the struggles. Surely she must have said, is God's hand upon me? But after she had experienced so much, maintained her joy, knowing that Christ was still all around her, she became a spokesman for the gospel around the world. She said, never was there a harder place to go than a prison in Rwanda. It was an outdoor prison mostly. Too many prisoners even to live within the small shacks that were put around the prison gate. It was a tropic environment, so the prison basically was just denuded of all grass. It was just all mud. And out of the stinking mud would come the insects to sting and hurt the men. She was asked to go speak in the prison camp as they stood under the sweltering tropical sun. She said to her interpreter, "Can't we just go in one of the buildings to talk?" The interpreter said, "Impossible. We cannot protect you if we go into the buildings." And so she spoke under the sweltering sun, praying to God, "Give me words. What should I say here to these men?" And the words that came to her are those that seem so inappropriate. The fruit of the Spirit is love, joy, peace. She spoke to the men of love and joy and peace. And as she did so, she said they looked at her with hatred. "Oh, sure. You talk of love, joy, and peace. Have you seen where we are? The men who were caked in mud, some of them caking themselves in mud just to get away from the stinging and biting insects." And so she said, "Lord, what else should I say? Christ is your life." She said, "Do you want to know what it means for Christ to be your life? That there is a God for whom you can be a candle, even in this place of darkness, shining for him. That he can eclipse your sin with his work. That he can take your sin and cast them into the midst of the sea. That he can give purpose for your life. That he can take your hatred and turn it into forgiveness. That he can take your fear and turn it into peace." She spoke of that God, and she said she saw a few of the faces start to soften a little bit. And still, there was such hardness in most. "How dare you speak to us as though you know what we are experiencing?" And then she told them of Ravensbrook. "I know the despair. I know the cruelty. But I know of a skylark who in the worst of our moments came and reminded us, as high as the heavens are above the earth, so great is his love for us. So much so that his love is stronger than the cruelty of humanity. His reality more real than the cruelty of this camp." And in seeing that and in knowing that, they began to soften so much that she was so brave as to say, "If some of you want to know this Jesus who can be your reality, this one who can change your life, the one who can give you a hope of glory, would you raise your hand?" And all the men raised their hands, and all the guards too. "For me to live is Christ, and to die only gain. When we have understood it and grasped it, it truly lets us fully live now. I know him, and he is my identity. And I see his hand all around me. And I recognize he has purpose for my life, or I would have already been with him. And if I have purpose, then his power is promised to me. I will live for him, and his power will flow through me. And because it will, I know to live is Christ, and to die only gain." When God calls you, he does not call you to fruitlessness. He does not call you to despair. He calls you to Christ, so that Christ is your life. And to die only gain. Because you left it all in the field here, living for him, his power within you.
2: Friends, even as I present these words to you, I recognize that relationships in our lives can be a source of great blessing, but also a source of great pain. If you're in a difficult season in an important relationship in your life, I would love to pray for you right now. Lord, help us not to give up on sharing the gospel with those whose hearts seem hard, knowing that your Spirit can make a heart of stone soften and beat for Jesus. That's what you did in our hearts. So may the privileges of grace grant us the power of love to live for you, for the sake of others. We pray this in Jesus' name. Amen.
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4: 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Happy hump day, happy Wednesday. It's the middle of the week. If this were a sporting event, we'd be at halftime. So what's the halftime update? What's the halftime message in the second half? I think for me, it's do that stuff that you've been putting off. I have a list in my mind, which may be part of the problem, of things I need to do. So maybe get the list out on paper, but how about do them as well? And some of them are, you know, tasks, legitimate bills and things to take care of that I really should. The other things, though, they come to the more fun side. Like, hey, I want to sit down and read. And then I'm going to bed. And it's like, you didn't even get a chance to read. What were you doing? Use that bookshelf. Read. I have a book in my backpack, actually, so I have no excuse. So that's my halftime message. Or maybe yours is like you're winning the game and you're up by a lot and you're like, keep it up. Let's get going. Anyway, that's it for this early Wednesday. Donna's coming in next. And you have a very blessed morning. I'll talk to you tomorrow. God bless.
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10: You know, our last caller was, you know, bringing, you know, Israel into it, and it's Israel's fault and all this and that. 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Everything else being the same, would we still have wars in the Middle East today? And the answer to that is yes. The same reason that we're having wars in the Middle East today, we've been having those wars for 1,000 years. And Israel wasn't a country for 900 and some of those years. You know, for people out there who just want to always blame Israel for things, okay, take Israel off the table for a minute. For 1,000 years, the same battle has been going on. And that leads to that same question. You know, when you say, should Donald Trump trust the Iranians, why should he? People who have had that ideology have been without trust and have been violent for 1,000 years. 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
15: This morning I had intended to preach a sermon, notice the emphasis on the word intended, called Crossing Jordan. But as I thought about where we are in the history of this world, and as I thought about the coming of Jesus, God's Spirit directed me to a different topic entitled, First Things First. Let's pray. Father in heaven, as we open your word this morning, I pray thee that your Spirit would move among us. We've talked about outreach. We've talked about soul winning. We've talked about evangelism. We've talked about the finishing of your work in the world. But Lord, there's a work to be done in the church, a work to be done in our hearts, a work to be done deep within us. And so may this worship hour lead us to a deeper heart conversion and a deeper knowledge of you. We pray thee in Christ's name. Amen. The story is told of a woman who frantically called her insurance agent. And she said, "Sir, I need to increase the insurance coverage on my house." He said, "Well, madam, come down to the office this week. We can sign the appropriate documents and we'll make it happen." She said, "Sir, you don't understand. I need to increase the insurance coverage now. This is urgent." He repeated, "Madam, there are some documents that need to be signed, but can't I do it over the phone?" Madam, I'll come out to your house tomorrow. Sir, you don't understand. My house is on fire. I need to increase the coverage now. There are some things you can put off in life until tomorrow. There are other things that have to be done today, or else they have catastrophic consequences. There are some things that matter little if we put off in life, and other things we put off until our eternal loss. Now, preparation for the second coming of Christ is one of those things. The second coming of Christ may be delayed, but our preparation for the coming of Christ should never be delayed. In Matthew chapter 24, Jesus gives us the signs of his coming. In Matthew chapter 25, Jesus talks about preparation for his coming. In Matthew chapter 24, we have the events in the world. In Matthew chapter 25, we have the condition of the church. In Matthew chapter 24, we have what happens out there. In Matthew chapter 25, we have what happens in here. Now, you recall, after Jesus talks about wars and rumors of wars, about famines and pestilences and earthquakes, after he talks about fires and floods and natural disasters, after he discusses those more than 25 signs of his coming, you come to the end of Matthew chapter 24, and Jesus says in Matthew chapter 24 and verse 42, and if you have your Bible, I would encourage you to take it as we study the Word of God. Matthew chapter 24, and we're looking there at verse 42. And Jesus there in Matthew 24 says, "Watch therefore." He's talked about the signs of his coming, the signs in the social world, the political world, the economic world, the religious world. And Jesus says, "Watch therefore," verse 42, Matthew 24, "for you do not know what hour your Lord is coming." So Jesus encourages the church to watch. In Matthew chapter 25, you have three parables. The parable of the 10 virgins, the parable of the talents, and the parable of the sheep and the goats. Those parables expand what it means to watch and be prepared for Christ's coming. Whereas Matthew chapter 24 gives you those broad strokes of the signs in the world, Jesus says those things are going to happen out there. But what is significant is preparation for my return. And so Matthew chapter 25 sets forth the first parable that talks about preparation for the return of our Lord. In Matthew's gospel, there are 21 parables. 14 of those 21 are kingdom of God parables. They are parables that specifically address the nature of the spiritual condition within the church. Now, the reason Matthew chapter 25 is so significant is Matthew chapter 25 describes the spiritual condition of the church awaiting the second coming of Christ. We begin with Matthew chapter 25 and looking at verse 1. But before we look at that word by word and study this parable verse by verse, I am directed to a statement in the Review and Herald, August 19, 1890. She said this, "I am often referred to the parable of the 10 virgins, five of whom were wise and five foolish. This parable has been and will be fulfilled to the very letter." So heaven thinks that the parable of the 10 virgins is so important, that it is so significant, that it's so vital for the church today, that God brought it to the end time prophet's mind again and again and again and again. This is present truth for this hour. This is a message for an end time people. This is not something at the fringes. This is at the core, at the heart of preparation for the coming of Jesus. And I pray today that the Spirit of God would come down on this ASI audience. I pray today that we would sense anew a message of present truth for this hour. to prepare an end time people for the coming of Jesus. This is no time for fooling around. This is no time at dabbling with religiosity and spirituality. God is calling us today to an end time preparation. Matthew chapter 25. We begin there in verse 1. Then the kingdom of heaven. Now, all kingdom of heaven parables refer to the church. Every time you see a kingdom of heaven parable, Christ is addressing the church. Verse 1, Matthew 25. Then the kingdom of heaven shall be likened to 10 virgins. Why 10? Why not 7, perfection? Why not 12, completeness? Why not 4, universality? Why not 3, 10? 10 was a significant number in Judaism. 10 was the smallest number of Jewish men that could compose a synagogue and establish it. So the number 10 is a church number, the 10 tribes of Israel. The church is spiritual Israel. So it's another clue in the text that Jesus himself is speaking about the church. Then the kingdom of heaven shall be likened to 10 virgins. Virgins. In the Bible, a woman represents the church. A pure woman, Revelation 12, represents the true church, the bride of Christ. A harlot woman, Revelation 17, represents the fallen church. So this parable is a parable that is addressed to the true church. 10 virgins. Virgins represent the church. Pure, uncorrupt doctrine. Doctrine that is undefiled by the errors and apostasy and the rituals and the ceremonies and the traditions of the enemy. Then the kingdom of heaven shall be likened to 10 virgins who took their lamps. What's the lamp represent in the Bible? Psalm 119, verse 105. Thy word is a what? Lamp unto my feet and a light unto my path. So here is God's church at end time with the word of God in its hand, going out to light the way for the coming of the bridegroom. Here is God's church anxiously awaiting something. Last part of verse 1. They went out to meet the bridegroom. So here is an Adventist church. They anticipate the coming of Christ. They believe Jesus is coming. The issue is not doctrinal heresy. The issue is not defiled and corrupt doctrines. This parable is relating to God's church at end time, who light the way for the coming of the bridegroom and who have pure, true, uncorrupted doctrines. But the Bible says, verse 2, now 5 of them were wise, and 5 were foolish. Now notice something carefully. Please notice that the story does not contrast the righteous and unrighteous virgins. It does not contrast the holy and the unholy virgins. It does not contrast the good and the bad virgins. It does not contrast the obedient and disobedient virgins. It does not contrast the loyal and rebellious virgins. It does not contrast the pure and the impure virgins. It does not contrast the faithful and the unfaithful virgins. The Bible calls them what, everybody? Wise and foolish. Well, that leads us to another question. If this is a parable of the church, if this is talking about us, and if the Bible talks about the wise and the foolish virgins, what makes the wise wise? What makes the foolish foolish?
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15: Were the wise wise because they were awake? They were studying the signs of the times? They knew that we're on the verge of eternity? Why were the wise wise? Why were the foolish foolish? Were the wise wise because they were wide awake and had their eyes open, and the foolish were foolish because they were sleeping? The Bible goes on in Matthew chapter 25, and the Bible says in verse 5, "But while the bridegroom was delayed, they all slumbered and slept." So the reality, the parable, the startling reality of the parable is not that five virgins are sleeping, it is that they all are sleeping, living on the knife edge of eternity, on the verge of the kingdom of God. The true church is pictured as spiritually drowsy and asleep to the great opportunities to prepare the world for the coming of Jesus. This is the message of the parable. It is not that five are sleeping. It is that there is a spiritual drowsiness, a spiritual stupor that has lulled us all to sleep. The secular, materialistic, godless culture around us affects us as well as the world. God's people are a people with a message, a people with a mission, a people raised up powerfully to share the light of God's truth with mankind in this world of darkness. Isaiah chapter 60, verse 1 to 3 is a prophecy of these last days of Earth's history. Take your Bible, please. God's church is called to light the world with the truths of His Word, to prepare a world for the coming of our Lord. Isaiah chapter 60, verse 1 to 3. Jesus gives a message to His church, a prophetic message at end time. "Arise, shine, for your light has come. The glory of the Lord is risen upon you." There will be a revival in God's church at end time. The church will arise. The church will shine. The light of God's truth will radiate from God's people. "Arise, shine, for the light has come. The glory of the Lord is risen upon you. For behold, darkness shall cover the earth, deep darkness the people, but the Lord will arise over you, and His glory will be seen upon you. And Gentiles, heathen, pagans shall come to your light, and kings to the brightness of your rising. Lift up your eyes all around and see, they'll gather together, they'll come to you." God is going to move through His church in the last days of Earth's history, empowered by the Holy Spirit, filled with the oil of His grace. God's people will illuminate the world with His glory. They will impact the world with His truth. The gospel will be preached to the ends of the earth. The mission will be accomplished. The task will be completed. The work will be finished. The way will be prepared for the bridegroom's return, and Jesus will come. There is no other reason for the existence of the Seventh-day Adventist Church than to reveal the light of God's loving glory, His loving character in word and deed to the world to prepare for the coming of the bridegroom. But the foolish virgins fail to participate in the most exciting movement in the history of the world. Why? They miss out on eternity. Why? They're all members of the true church. They're all waiting for the coming of the bridegroom. The foolish as well as the wise accept and believe the truths of Scripture. These foolish virgins are not promoting some kind of doctrinal heresy. They live morally upright lives. They enjoy the fellowship of the wise virgins. What is it about these foolish virgins who come to meetings, dare I say it? Dare I not say it? What is it about them? They come to meetings like this. They enjoy the fellowship. They actually participate in witnessing at time. They are doctrinally sound in their thinking. But yet heaven says that they're foolish virgins. The question becomes, what makes a wise virgin wise? And what makes a foolish virgin foolish? And as I reflect on the parable and read it again and again and again, I say, God, could I ever unknowingly, unwittingly, be a foolish virgin myself? Matthew 25, verse 3. Matthew 25, verse 3. I want to look at the characteristics of the foolish virgins, and then the characteristics of the wise virgins, and contrast them, and lead us into a deep, heartfelt sense that heaven's oil is flowing into our hearts today. And that if somebody came in here today a foolish virgin, you can walk out a wise virgin. Somebody walked in today locked in Laodicean spiritual complacency, God's going to touch your heart today. God's going to work in this meeting today. The Spirit is moving in this meeting today. God's going to touch hearts today. There are going to be miracles of God's grace that happen right here, today, in this place, in this hour, right now. Matthew, the 28th chapter, 25th chapter. What makes the foolish foolish and what makes the wise wise? Matthew 25, verse 3, we look at it. Those who were foolish took their lamps and took no oil with them. Now, that's a very interesting passage. When you look at the ancient world, often in ancient weddings, the bride and her bridesmaids would be in a home. And this parable is actually a slice of life out of Palestine. Jesus was sitting there on the Mount of Olives, and he saw a wedding like this taking place. And he used it as an illustration of preparation for his return. The bride groom would come to the bride's home unexpectedly at night, and the word would go out, the cry would go out, behold, the bridegroom comes, and the bride's maids would light the way before the bride to the bridegroom's home. The wedding feast may last a week, and if you didn't enter in when the feast started, the door would be shut and you couldn't enter in. Now, when you look at Matthew chapter 25, verse 3, it says, those who were foolish took their lamps and took no oil with them. It does not say they didn't have oil in their lamps. In the ancient world, oil was placed in the lamp. But a flask of oil was taken along with the lamp. So when the oil in the lamp ran out, the flask of oil would be used to replenish the oil that ran out in the lamp. Now, the fact that the foolish virgins had some oil is significant. And you see that if you let your eyes drop down further in the Bible passage. Matthew chapter 25, follow as I read verses 5 and onward. But while the bridegroom was delayed, they all slumbered and slept. And at midnight, a cry was heard, behold, the bridegroom is coming, go out to meet him. Then all those virgins arose and trimmed their lamps. So the wise and the foolish, verse 7, trimmed their lamps. What does that mean? They lit their lamps. And the foolish said to the wise, give us some of your oil, for our lamps are going out. So what does that indicate? The foolish virgins had some oil, but they did not have a sufficient supply of oil because the delay was so long that the small amount of oil that they had was not sufficient to take them on the journey from the bride's home to the bridegroom's home, and their lamps were going out. Now, they lacked this indispensable oil. In the Bible, what is oil a symbol of? What's that a symbol of? But wait, you say it's a symbol of the Holy Spirit. What, aren't there many symbols of the Holy Spirit in the Bible? Fire is a symbol of the Holy Spirit. Why didn't they have a candle of fire? Wind is a symbol of the Holy Spirit. The water is a symbol of the Holy Spirit. Why does God take the symbolism of oil and use this as the illustration of what the foolish virgins did not have? Here's why. If you look throughout the Old Testament, oil is associated with three things. Number one, the sanctuary. When the sanctuary was inaugurated, the priests were anointed with oil. When the sanctuary was inaugurated, the sacred vessels were anointed with oil. Oil represents consecration, the setting apart. Oil represents total commitment to the kingdom of God. The Holy Spirit impresses the heart and mind through the oil of God's grace that flows from the sanctuary to lead men and women to make an unreserved, total, absolute commitment to the kingdom. So oil is always consecration. Secondly, throughout the Bible, oil is always healing. You remember in the New Testament, the Good Samaritan found the bruised, broken, bloody traveler, and he anointed that traveler with what? Oil. Oil symbolizes healing. God will have an end-time people whose minds and eyes and ears and hearts and inner beings are totally, absolutely consecrated to him. They seek first the kingdom of God. They want Jesus. They put Jesus first. Seek you first the kingdom of God. That is the priority and passion of their lives. And the oil of the Spirit that leads them to this deepening consecration heals their hearts of anger, resentment, bitterness, jealousy, rivalry between ministries, lust, gossip. So there is an end-time preparation of the Spirit that the Holy Spirit comes upon God's praying, seeking church, and men and women are set aside so they long for the kingdom of God, they hunger for eternity, and they are cleansed within or healed within through the ministry of the Holy Spirit regarding those attitudes that keep the latter reign of God's power from falling.
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15: Are you willing to say today, Lord, I want to surrender any habit, any attitude that's a barrier between me and anybody else? 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
4: 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I like people. Maybe you like people. I like to be friends with people. I like people to, well, like me. Not in an egotistical way, but just to get along with people. But you know what? Sometimes you do need to speak the truth. Sometimes you do need to say, this is what I believe as a follower of Jesus. This is what the Bible says. And that might offend some people. Hey, it's not a might, it will. It's Daniel here. And I just want to encourage you. A lot of times we look at persecution as something that we want to avoid. 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And that's okay. Because it's truth that needs to be said.
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18: I'm Donna Rush with SoCal's Morning Rush. 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
24: Ronald Reagan understood that preserving liberty required more than defending it. It had to be taught. In his 1989 farewell address, Reagan warned America about the danger of losing its national memory. If we forget what we did, we won't know who we are. Reagan understood that a free nation cannot preserve principles its people no longer understand. Every generation must learn why America's freedoms matter, understand the sacrifices that secured them, and accept the responsibilities that come with self-government. Liberty cannot be simply inherited. It must be intentionally passed from one generation to the next. Because when we fail to teach the meaning of freedom, we eventually lose the will to preserve it. So, are we preparing the next generation merely to inherit liberty, or teaching them why it is worth preserving?
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0: 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I'm Keith Stevens.
1: And I'm Donna Cruz. The mistakes and pains of life can feel like a 1,000-pound boulder on your back, but it's never too late to let it fall. This hour of Keep the Faith has been designed

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1: I'm Donna Cruz. 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But what do you do? Our friend Tim Story helps people move forward every day. He's a Hollywood life coach and regular contributor here on Keep the Faith. 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
2: One day I was in the gym, and a guy had a t-shirt that said, "No regrets." And I thought, liar, liar, pants on fire. We all have regrets. 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Do we nurse them, curse them, rehearse them? 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Oh, yeah. You can disperse them and watch God

0: 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Are you finding yourself wondering if your marriage can even be saved?
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5: Change would end the pain. That's what we often say, but what or who needs to change? That story is next on Keep the Faith.

0: Keep the Faith, where encouragement becomes contagious. I'm Brandy Lene. It's strange, but true, that many times your deepest pain comes from the relationships that matter most to you. But in those seasons, there's a deeper love that can handle the pain and bring change. Lisa Bevere is a New York Times best-selling author and speaker with a new book called Fiercely Loved. She opens up about a difficult time in her marriage.
1: John and I don't just live together. We work together. And so there's all this kind of blended dynamic where I just was like, I don't like my husband. I'm committed to him. I am married, but I decided I'm not engaged. I took off my engagement ring. I would wear my wedding ring, but I wouldn't wear my engagement ring. And I just was constantly sending a message to my husband. I'm committed, but I don't even like you. Now, you know that was not smart on my part. And you know that did not move anything towards reconciliation. And John was kind of in the same position, two stubborn people at two odds. And I just felt doomed. I felt stuck in a marriage that might be loveless. And I remember crying out to God, I need to know there is hope in my future. I feel so hopeless. I like it when my husband's gone more than I like it when he's home. God, I need to know that John is going to change. I don't know if this happens to you the way it happens to me, but anytime I go to my Heavenly Father about any of his children, he actually only talks about me. So he said to me, tell me I'm enough for you. And I thought, no, I know how this goes. If I say you're enough for me, that means John's not changing. So it took me a while to actually be able to say it. And it was this incredible battle that was won because of saying, God, I'm going to love you with all my heart, all my strength, all my mind, all of my understanding. And I'm going to receive your love. And out of that, I can love others.

0: I see our response to violence as the phantom pain of the human soul. When a soldier loses a leg, he feels that leg for years. He feels the pain in that leg. It feels as if it's still there.
1: I'm tired, I'm worn, my heart is heavy.
0: See, human ideals, this ideal that we're supposed to forgive and not live in bitterness, that we're supposed to love and not hate, this ideal that we can be better than this, I'm convinced this is the human spirit remembering what it's supposed to be like to be human. Maybe that's why Jesus came. He came to restore our humanity.

And maybe that's why the human story is so troubling to us. Because every time we experience an act of violence, we all know this is not who we're supposed to be. This is not what it means to be human, and our souls long to be human again.

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1: Hey, I'm Keith Stevens. It's hard to step towards the future when you're still holding on to the pain from your past. It's something we all deal with, but Dave Burchett is finding ways to let go. He's a TV sports director and author, having written books like Waking Up Slowly.
2: I love the story that I told in the book about a gentleman who had a pear tree in Kentucky. It had been in the family for generations, and for years they had climbed that tree, they had picked the fruit of that tree, and then a storm came along and destroyed it. And the family was out looking at it, and a neighbor said, "Wow, I feel so bad for you. That tree's been a part of your family." He said, "What are you going to do now?" And he goes, "Well, I'm going to pick the fruit, and then I'm going to burn the rest." And I thought, you know, what a great way to deal with the things that happen. We have to pick the fruit, whether it's good or bad, and see what has happened to us and process that and receive God's love and forgive. But then we burn what's left and move on and trust Him. And the thing that I have found is that even if I'm not feeling it, if I keep telling God, "I'm trusting you with this," eventually it comes around and I suddenly realize, hey, my blood pressure doesn't go to 180 when I think of that person now. God is actually moving in my heart to forgive. Awesome.

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It is a message from the pits of hell that it's too late and it's too hard and that you messed up and you might as well give up. Never give up. There is forgiveness and redemption and hope.

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0: 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Keep the faith.
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2: When I was 13, I was abandoned by my mother and my older sister in San Francisco. They left me. And 40 years later, I was so mad at God one day. I was so upset, and I just had had it. And I just told God, I'm offline. I'm not going to talk to you anymore, because I always walk around thinking about him. And I just closed my mind. And the minute I walked in my house, my phone rang. And for the first time in my life, my mother was on the phone in tears. And she said she was sorry that she left me. And I knew it was God saying, letting me know in a very personal way that he sees me and he cares for me.

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3: Ronald Reagan understood that preserving liberty required more than defending it. It had to be taught. In his 1989 farewell address, Reagan warned America about the danger of losing its national memory. If we forget what we did, we won't know who we are. Reagan understood that a free nation cannot preserve principles its people no longer understand. Every generation must learn why America's freedoms matter, understand the sacrifices that secured them, and accept the responsibilities that come with self-government. Liberty cannot be simply inherited. It must be intentionally passed from one generation to the next. Because when we fail to teach the meaning of freedom, we eventually lose the will to preserve it. So, are we preparing the next generation merely to inherit liberty, or teaching them why it is worth preserving?
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6: A lot to be thankful for on this thankful Thursday. Thankful you're here. 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
7: How many of you, when you first heard the gospel the first time, just quickly, and you just believed and accepted Christ? How many of you heard the gospel, but it took quite a while before you finally accepted the Lord? It took a long time. But can I just say, if you're preaching the gospel to your friends, don't be shocked when people don't accept Christ.
8: Pastor Brett Metter says God's plan of salvation includes His perfect timing.
7: Don't give up and don't be weary in preaching the good news of the gospel, because eventually that seed might take root in the heart of those that are listening.
8: Second missionary journey continued in Acts chapter 17 as he visited three cities with three radically different responses to the gospel. As Pastor Brett Metter observes in Today's Word how the people of Thessalonica, Berea, and Athens reacted, we learn how to share the word effectively and why we should never give up on those who initially reject the gospel.
7: We looked at chapter 16 of Acts, and we've begun Paul's second missionary journey. This time without Barnabas, but Paul and Silas, and then Luke and Timothy are going to join them along the way. And we have three cities here in Acts chapter 17 that they're going to visit. And really, it's a tale of three cities. But one of the things that I want you to notice is the different responses to the gospel of Jesus Christ that Paul and Silas would see. And it was very different one city to another. So this is where we pick it up in chapter 17, verse 1. It says, now when they had passed through Amphipolis and Apollonia, they came to Thessalonica, where a synagogue of the Jews, and Paul, as his manner was, went into them and three Sabbath days reasoned with them out of the scriptures. I love it how he opens the word of God. That was Paul's emphasis, always out of the scriptures, it says. Verse 3, opening and alleging that Christ must needs have suffered and risen again from the dead, and that this Jesus, whom I preach unto you, is Christ. And some of them believed and consorted with Paul and Silas, and of the devout Greeks a great multitude, and of the chief women not a few. But the Jews, which believed not, moved with envy, took unto them certain lewd fellows of a baser sort, and gathered a company and set all the city on an uproar. and assaulted the house of Jason and sought to bring them out to the people. And when they found them not, they drew Jason and certain brethren unto the rulers of the city, crying, "These that have turned the world upside down are come hither also, whom Jason hath received. And these all do contrary to the decrees of Caesar, saying that there is another king, one Jesus." And they troubled the people and the rulers of the city when they heard these things. And when they had taken security of Jason and the other, they let them go. So here we have the response of the Jews in Thessalonica. And the Jews soundly rejected and resisted the good news of the gospel message, the scriptures that Paul... Now, some of the Gentiles, almost wherever Paul goes, the Gentiles are going to receive the good news. But it's the Jews that really resist. In fact, that's the first city that we're going to put in our three-point teaching today of chapter 17. Thessalonica, we are going to call that the city that resisted the word. And Paul and Silas were staying with this guy in his house. His name was Jason. And they came and arrested Jason and threw him in jail. And at the end it says, you know, this King James kind of puts it, when they had taken security of Jason, that means they paid his bail, they let him go. But the city's in an uproar and they don't want to hear it. Now, this reasoning from the scripture that Paul's doing in the synagogue is the way to go. If you're going to preach the gospel, use the scriptures. Don't just use your own logic or your own knowledge, but lean on the word of God. I'll tell you why, because the Bible's powerful. Hebrews 4:12, the word of God is living and powerful, sharper than any two-edged sword. There's actually a supernatural power behind the word. That's why when you're preaching or teaching or sharing, use the scriptures. That's where the power

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2: To 35 miles away to a little town called Berea. You got to understand, Paul and Silas are, you know, getting out of Dodge or getting out of Thessalonica because it's a riot. So they go over to Berea, and that's our second city. Let's take a look here. It says in verse 10, and the brethren immediately sent Paul and Silas by night, because the rioting, they had to sneak out, to Berea, who coming thither went into the synagogue of the Jews, just like he did at Thessalonica. These, the Bereans, were more noble than those in Thessalonica, in that they received the word with all readiness of mind, and searched the scriptures daily whether those things were so. Therefore, many of them believed, also of honorable women, which were Greeks, and of men, not a few. In Berea, he gets a much different reception. We're going to call Berea point number two today. While the Thessalonians, you know, resisted the word, the Bereans is the city that received the word. Don't you love that? I love the word that's used there. And they received the word, verse 11, with readiness of mind. I love that. So that's Berea, city number two. Now, let's just read verse 13 here for a second. It says, but when the Jews of the Thessalonians, the ones that all started the riots in Thessalonica, they had knowledge that the word of God was preached by Paul at Berea, they came up thither also and stirred up the people there. And verse 14, then immediately the brethren sent away Paul to go, as it were, to the sea. But Silas and Timotheus abode there still. And they that conducted Paul brought him to Athens. Silas and Timothy are coming a little later, but he makes the big trip down to Athens. Now, Athens is an amazing place. You need to understand, this is not like the other cities. Athens was the Hellenistic epicenter of academia and philosophy and thinkers. Well, verse 16. And there it says, now while Paul waited for them at Athens, his spirit was stirred in him when he saw the city wholly given to idolatry. Therefore, disputed he in the synagogue with the Jews and with the devout persons and in the market daily with them and that met him. Then verse 18, the certain philosophers of the Epicureans and the Stoics encountered him. And some said, what will this babbler say? Or others, some said, he seems to be a setter forth of some strange gods because he preached unto them Jesus and the resurrection. So they took him, verse 19, and brought him up to Areopagus, saying, may we know what this new doctrine whereof thou speakest is? For thou bringest certain strange things to our ears, that we would know, therefore, what these things mean. For all the Athenians and strangers which were there spent their time in nothing else but either to tell or to hear some new thing. But what happens? Paul ends up by himself because Timothy and Silas are several days behind him in the journey. And so he goes and starts preaching in the market. And the Epicureans and the Stoics came up to him and said, what are you talking about, this Jesus who rose from the dead? You might say, okay, Brett, who are these Epicureans and Stoics? Well, the Epicureans, they were the philosophers that had an opposite view of the Stoics. The Epicureans believed, eat, drink, and be merry, for tomorrow we die. Live it up, party down, because that's it. The Stoics believed you should deny your flesh at all costs. The Stoics, they lived up on poles and had people throw food up to them because they didn't want to look at a woman with lust in their heart and stuff like that. That was the Stoics. But both of them came and said, Paul, what are you talking about? We want you to go up to Areopagus, which is also called Mars Hill. Mars Hill is literally where Socrates, Pythagoras, Plato, Aristotle pontificated and hypothesized and talked about, philosophy and stuff like that. And those guys, by the way, were all before Paul. So that Paul is coming after all these guys. But they say, well, you need to go up to Mars Hill and talk to the heavyweights, the philosophers. So Paul makes his way up to the Areopagus, Mars Hill, gets ready to preach the sermon of his life in front of the smart people up on Mars Hill. So the question is,

0: What did he preach? Some would say it's the greatest use of the Greek language in the history of the world. Paul's wording, Paul's sermon there at Mars Hill. Let's take a look. It begins in verse 22. You men of Athens, I perceive that in all things you are too superstitious. For as I passed by and beheld your devotions, now the word devotion you'll see in your martyr, gods that you worship, that's what it means really, literally. He said, when I passed by and beheld your gods you worship, I found an altar with this inscription, to the unknown God, whom therefore you ignorantly worship, him I declare unto you. Now pause for a second. 3,000 gods and goddesses they have. But this is funny. We know from extra biblical literature, one of the things they did is to make sure they didn't miss one. In case they missed a god, they had 3,000. But in case they missed one, they had the altar to the unknown God, just in case they forgot one. And Paul uses their own sort of weird polytheism, you know, and says, well, you know that God that you forgot, the one you didn't know? That's the one I want to declare to you. Oh, Paul's going to give us the... This is kind of artful when you think about Paul pulling out using their sort of question mark in their own culture. And so he says, that's the one I'm going to talk to you about. Verse 24, God that made the world and all things therein, seeing that he is Lord of heaven and of earth, and he dwelleth not in temples made with hands. I wonder when Paul preached that, I wonder if he said, made not with temples, pointing up to the Parthenon at the top of the Acropolis with all the pillars. The God I'm talking about doesn't live in one of those. Like Paul's using the surroundings of his preaching there. Verse 24, God made the world, and he dwells not in temples made with hands. Verse 25, neither is worshipped with men's hands, as though he needed anything, seeing he giveth to all life and breath and all things. Now, do you understand this would have been very much against what the Greeks believed? Because they had a God for every occasion. They had a God for everything. But Paul's saying this is the God of all things. He created everything, and he's the God of every occasion. This is the one I'm preaching to you. So this is going to be heavy for these people to hear Paul's sermon. Verse 26. And speaking of God, he says, and hath made of one blood all nations of men for to dwell on the face of the earth, and hath determined the times before appointed and the bounds of their habitation, that they should seek the Lord if haply they might feel after him and find him, though he be not far from every one of us. In other words, he's not way up on Mount Olympus like your gods that are untouchable or don't know us. I'm talking about a God who knows you and is close to you. And then he says, verse 28, for in him we live and move and have our being. And certain also of your own poets have said, for we also are of his offspring. Notice this verse 28, in him we live and move. He's quoting from their own Greek poets. By the way, I went to a secular college. It was a little miniature Berkeley. I call it Berserkly. But one of the literature classes I had, the prof had us read some of the Greek literature. We had to read Homer and others. But one of the things that he made us read, shockingly, was Acts chapter 17. And the reason why is because Paul's, whether you're a Christian or a Bible believer or not, nobody even comes close to the academic level of the Greek language in this part of the Bible. When he's speaking here, he's using eloquent Koine Greek. It'd be like if you're hearing the brightest college professor lecturing on something, like, I don't understand, he's so smart, you know. Well, that's what Paul's trying to do here. He's using, in fact, my professor at the Southern Oregon said, like, Paul's use of the Greek language here makes Homer's Greek use look like kindergarten level, which is kind of interesting coming from a secular prof. But there's some interesting things about this. Even though Paul's being pretty smarty pants kind of thing, is this going to be very effective? That's the question. But he says, in him we live and move. He's quoting from their poets. But what is this about? It's really kind of reaching into Paul saying it's in God, not their gods, but our God, that we live and move and have our being. How does your heart beat? Do you think about that? When you're breathing, like, oh, I got to take another breath because I forgot to breathe a minute ago. No, it's part of instinct is what Paul's talking about. The God of creation does that. Have you ever thought about how instinct is kind of amazing? If you're an evolutionist, that's a hard one. How did the Arctic tern know every year to fly up to the Arctic region and then once a year fly back down? There's actually one island, I forget the name of the island, but it's a tiny little island way down in the southern South Pacific where the Arctic tern flies every year. You know, tens of thousands of these Arctic terns fly. The Arctic Tern has no GPS, no compass. How do they know to fly? Do you realize if you're off in your direction by 0.0001% of your direction, you're going to miss the island by miles and miles? How does the Arctic Tern know how to do that? Well, God built that into the bird. The bird has a built-in GPS. That didn't happen through evolution. That's part of God. This is sort of what Paul's reaching into when in their philosophers, they were saying, you know, in the gods, we live and move and have all our being. But Paul's saying, no, it's in him, the God I'm talking about, that we live and move and have our being. Well, end of verse 28. In him we live and move and have our being, as certain of your own poets have said, for we also are of his offspring. For as much, then, as we are the offspring of God, we ought not to think that the Godhead is like unto gold or silver or stone graven by art and man's device. He's looking at all the statues around and all the gold and all the fanciful Athenian gods. He's saying, God is not that. He's not made with hands. He doesn't dwell in a temple, and he's not made with hands. But then he gets heavy here in verse 30. And the times of this ignorance of God winked at, and the word winked at is better translated overlooked. For a while, God overlooked a man's ignorance on this. But he's saying that day is coming short. He says, God winked at, but now commands all men everywhere to repent. Why is it that Paul's saying now people have to repent? But before, God sort of overlooked all of men's stupidity on idolatry. Well, he says in verse 31, because he hath appointed a day in which he will judge the world in righteousness by that man whom he hath ordained, whereof he hath given assurance unto all men, in that he hath raised him from the dead. Now pause for a second. What's Paul saying? He says, the reason you got to know this now is because no longer God overlooking this idolatry of paganism, but there's a judgment coming, and you got to repent of your sins and believe in the one who rose up from the grave. Now, he never names Jesus in this sermon, never once says the name of Jesus. Some scholars criticize him and say that's why the sermon's not as effective. Maybe. But he does refer to Jesus as the resurrected one, and he's trying to get that out. When it seems like Paul's sermon now is cut short, he's sort of interrupted, and that's the end of his sermon. And so how do the men of Athens receive his sermon? Well, verse 32. It says, and when they heard of the resurrection of the dead, some mocked. Others said, we will hear thee again in this matter. Another later on, dude. So Paul departed from among them. Howbeit, certain men clave to him and believed, among them, which was Dionysius, the Areopagite. So he was a guy from Mars Hill. That's the Areopagus. Dionysius was a Mars Hill guy. He believed, and a woman named Damaris and others with them. So a tiny little group of people accepted Christ. This was sort of a failure in a lot of ways. I know there was a couple people saved, and you got to admit, when someone is saved, it's worth it, right? Preaching the gospel, even if one person, one soul gets saved. But Paul's most flashy sermon in the Bible, the one that even the secularists study today as something great and amazing, is probably his biggest failure sermon, which is kind of sad. Was it Paul's fault? We'll talk maybe more about that later. But for sure, the people of Athens, well, that's point number three. I told you the men of Thessalonica, a city that resisted the word, the city of Berea received the word, but the men of Athens, that's the city that ridiculed the word. They made fun of the word of God, the resurrection. They mocked, it says, and they said, we'll hear you later on this stuff. They put it off and said, later, dude. And this is a bummer, you know, because you kind of wish they all got saved right there. But can I just say, if you're preaching the gospel to your friends, don't be shocked when people don't accept Christ. Question, how many of you, when you first heard the gospel the first time, just kind of fell hard and sound and quickly, and you just believed and accepted Christ? How many of you heard the gospel, but it took quite a while before you finally softened up and you finally accepted the Lord? It took a long time. How many of you? Most of the congregation here. You see, that's something you should be aware of. Don't be discouraged when people don't just accept the gospel right away. And the reason I bring that out is because Paul's sermon here is relatively unsuccessful. And the people ridicule him. They do say, we'll hear you later on the matter. But as it turns out, Athens would become a place where Christians would flourish. Was it Dionysius? Was it Damaris that continued the spreading of the gospel? But eventually, if you go to Athens today, and I'm not going to say they're all Christians, but if you ask the men of Athens, what faith are you? They'll all say, we're Christians. Why do they say that? Because we're Greek and we're Christians. Like, that's what they believe. Now, is that true that they're all Christians? Probably not. by true definition of Christian. But there was a great work of the Lord in Athens. You know, there's all the evidence archaeologically of the paganism and the Hellenism of Athens. But Christianity did take root there in Greece and in Athens. And there will be those who will mock the resurrection of Jesus Christ like they did in Athens. There will be those who say, ah, whatever, we'll hear you later on the matter. But don't give up and don't be weary in preaching the good news of the gospel, because eventually that seed might take root in the heart of those that are listening. Well, with that said, if you have yet to accept Christ, don't delay. Paul was right. Judgment is coming for your sin. But good news, the Lord loved you so much that he sent his only begotten son, Jesus, to die on the cross for your sins, that you might be saved. And if you confess with your mouth and believe in your heart Jesus, and believe that he died for your sins and that he rose from the grave, the Bible says you will be saved. If you're not a Christian, accept Christ. You say, well, Brett, what if I don't like Christians? I didn't ask if you like Christians. I'm with you on that. I don't like a lot of Christians too. There's some real weird ones out there. But I didn't ask if you like Christians. I asked if you're willing to accept Jesus Christ. Christ's followers are flawed, sinful people who are needing salvation because they're flawed and sinful. But Christ is the good one. He's the one that you choose to accept or reject, the one who rose from the grave. And if you accept Christ and believe in him, you will be saved. And how do you do that? You repent of your sins. Acknowledge, Lord, I'm a sinner and I deserve punishment for my sin. But I receive the free gift of salvation and forgiveness of my sin by accepting and believing in Jesus, that he died on the cross for my sins and that he rose up from the grave. And if you confess that with your mouth and believe it in your heart, the Bible says you will be saved. That sounds too easy. It was easy for you because he did all the work. He died for your sins.
1: Pastor Brett Metter concluding a verse-by-verse study of Acts chapter 17 in today's Word by summarizing the good news of the gospel, encouraging those yet to make a decision to accept God's forgiveness through Christ's work on the cross. And in just a moment, Pastor Brett will be back to join me and share some great hope regarding how you can make that decision. But first, our teacher, Brett Metter, is the senior pastor of Athey Creek Church just outside of Portland, Oregon. If you've missed any portion of our time today, you'll find all of his messages online at todaywordradio.com. Okay, I have Pastor Brett with me now. Brett, I imagine there is somebody listening who might be feeling some anxiety about all the things that are going on in the world right now. Maybe even some stress about their own future. And they want to know for certain that there is hope for them. Can you share the hope that Jesus revealed for us in the Bible?
0: The hope that Jesus shared, Kurt, I think is really based on him, which I love. If my hope is based on my own doing or being right, then I don't have a lot of hope. I have a lot of fear. But my confidence, the peace that I have, is really through Christ. The Bible says, Jesus said, you know, this world tries to offer a peace, but it's sort of a pseudo peace. It's not real. But Jesus said, peace give I to thee, not as the world gives. And so that's where we really find our peace, is putting our trust in Christ alone and then knowing that he'll get you where you need to go, ultimately to heaven. And Christ is the way, the truth, and life. No man comes to the Father in heaven but by Christ. So we really put all of our trust and hope in him. And it's a true, not just a hope, like I really hope this happens, but it's an absolute expectation of Christ coming through with his promise.
1: So Pastor Brad, how does it work for someone who says, hey, I'm all in for Jesus? What is their next step?
0: Well, once you repent of your sin, that just means acknowledge that you're a sinner and you acknowledge before God. And then to seal the deal, you just ask. That's the simple part. You ask to be saved and to be forgiven. And that's where Romans 10, 9 and 10 says, confess with your mouth that the Lord Jesus was raised up from the dead by the Father in heaven. And it says, if you confess that and believe it, then it says you will be saved. That locks you in. It's nothing you did to earn it or deserve it. It's a free gift from God.
1: Oh, that's great news, Pastor Brett. Thank you. And friend, if you've chosen to accept God's free gift of salvation today, we have some next steps on our website that'll provide encouragement and support as you begin this new relationship as a Christian. 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Well, that's all the time we have. Next time, Pastor Brett will continue sharing Paul's missionary journeys from Acts chapter 18. 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
2: 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I am scanning the walls of the studio. I don't see a calendar, so I am asking this honestly. When is the end of summer? Not sure when that's coming up. But as you look back, as we come to the close of summer 2026, how was it for you? It could be however you want to answer that. Daniel at KKLA.com if you want to reach out and say, hey, let me know. Or just share amongst your friends and your family. How did it go? I'm grateful. It was kind of an unplanned summer in terms of it wasn't that I went and did all of these different things that I said, I'm going to do this, this, and this. But it was a really enjoyable summer. Had a really fun trip with my family. Went down to San Diego. And just tried to make the most of every day. Even small things, such as taking a different way home or saying, hey, you know what? I have a little bit of time. Instead of just driving straight home, let me go enjoy the day and do this. And as I look back, I realize, hey, I spent time with my friend, Chris. He lives in Arizona. We hung out this summer. It was a really fun and enjoyable summer. And I'm grateful for that. And whatever your memories are, your takeaways, I'd love to hear them. Daniel at KKLA.com.
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5: I'm Donna Rush with Soquel's Morning Rush. 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He and the staff recognized for our Thankful Thursday as our honorees. Principal Defoe says shining the light of Jesus in the workplace and teaching students to do so out in the surrounding community is a privilege made possible by a strong prayer life.
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8: Hi, I'm Mark Finley with Hope Lives 365. You know, in the book of Daniel, there's a great prophecy in Daniel chapter 2 about the great image. And you come down the four nations, the fourth nation, Babylon, Medo-Persia, Greece, Rome. And the toes of the image are divided, part of iron, part of clay. The Bible says the kingdom shall be divided, partly strong and partly broken. And then it says that they'll mingle with the seed of men, but not adhere one to another. You know, the divided Roman Empire has been divided for centuries. The nations of Europe have not united. Bible prophecy is following history like a blueprint. God is in control of this world, and for that, we can be exceedingly thankful.
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1: Thanks for sticking around, whether it's early or late for you here on KKLA. Pleasure to be with you. Thanks for being here. Up next, it's Glory to Glory. 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
2: And so are people in your life influencing you for bad? Are you influencing them for good? You want to be wise in the things of God? Walk with people that are wise in Scripture and know the Lord. May we not fight one another. May we join hands with one another. May we influence others around us, but may you and I influence each other and build each other up in our most holy faith. May we realize that God has placed us here on this earth to influence others, people that are in our lives. May God use us to influence them for good and for things that are godly.

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1: Please turn with me. We're making our way through the book of Acts. We're in Acts chapter 19. We're picking up in verse 23. Acts 19, 23. And the title of our message is Influencing Others. Influencing Others. As believers, and this is a reminder for us, you know, a lot of the things that we look at in Scripture, as we spend time with the Lord, there's a lot of reminders, and it's good to remind ourselves of these things. But we're to be reminded here today, through the Word of God, that you and I are called to influence other people for good. And not just influence other people for things that are good, but also we're called to influence people for things that are godly. Not just good, but good and godly. And I pray that if you're a believer and you've given your life to Christ, that there is an influence, that you are influencing the people around you, because that's what God has called us to do. May they not, and I'm talking about the people that are evil or wicked or of the world, may they not influence you. May their influence not change the way you are in Christ Jesus. Amen. And I think about when I was in the nursing home ministry, the convalescent home ministry, many years ago. One of the times in what we would do, my friend and I, he's a great man of God, and we would share the gospel in every room. So we'd go room to room, and we had such favor to do that, and the activities director gave us the green light. So we'd go into all the rooms and meet everybody, and we'd share the gospel. One time we shared with the lady, her name was Eunice, and we made small talk at first, and we got right to the point, shared the gospel, said, Eunice, do you want to pray to receive Christ? And she said, yeah. So we prayed with her, and she prayed to receive the Lord. But I noticed something different in Eunice's room that was different than every room that we went into. It was bare. She had no pictures on the wall. She had no cards. She had no flowers. She had nothing. There was nothing, no indication that she had any friends, that she had any family. There's no indication that anyone ever visited her at all. And as I noticed that, quickly I looked at Eunice. I said, Eunice, you know what? Now that you prayed to receive Christ, you're my sister in Christ. We're brothers and sisters in the Lord. And I said, I am so excited to get to know you as my new sister. And I said, so I'm here such and such days, and I'm going to come and bring the Bible. And if you don't mind, I would just love to share the scriptures with you and read to you and all. And I'm just excited to get to know my new sister in Christ. And you know what she said? I'll never forget it. She looked up at me and she said, can I say that prayer again? You see, she wanted to make sure that she got the prayer right. The first time, she just kind of went through the motions. But at this point, when she realized that someone really cared and somebody really was showing the love of Christ, she wanted to say that prayer again to make sure she got it right. Because now, you know, the Lord used that in a wonderful way. I went back to see Eunice a week later, only to find out that Eunice was no longer in the room. She went to be with the Lord. 1 week later, within a few days, she stepped into eternity. So she didn't get to meet any of her Christian family, her brothers and sisters of Christ here. She got to go to heaven and meet all of her family up in heaven. Amen? But what my point is that the influence that we have in this world, you and I can make a huge influence that can last for all eternity. And as we look at our text that's in front of us, we're going to see those that are used to influence people for good and those that are used to influence people that are evil. And so that's some of the things we're going to look at. So I'm going to go ahead and just dive right into our text in verse 23. It goes on to say, it says, and about that time there arose a great commotion about, can we say that? Two words? The way. One more time.
2: The way.
1: The way. I love the sound of that. There was a commotion about the way. So just those of you that are, maybe you haven't been with us, just to let you know, Paul the Apostle was there on his third missionary trip. He was in a place called Ephesus, there in Asia Minor. Today it's known as Turkey, the area of Turkey. So he's there ministering there. He's teaching the Word of God. The Word of God is prevailing. Many people are coming to the Lord. There's a powerful work of the Holy Spirit taking place, as we've been looking at, as we've been going through the book of Acts. But whenever there's a work of God, whenever the Word of God is going out, there's always going to be opposition. And so it's good for us to know that. When you're being used by God, just trust me, there's going to be opposition. And there was opposition taking place here. So the Word of God was mighty. There was a revival. Many people are coming to the Lord. But we see this opposition that takes place here. And so there was a commotion. And so that means a great disturbance, a great distress. People were stirred up. People were troubled. Do you notice that when you are shining bright for the Lord and you're walking in the Spirit, do you realize it stirs people up sometimes? How about the J word in public? You say, Jesus. Amazing the response you'll get. And I remember pre-COVID, before COVID, I would use the J word and people really would get upset. But it's interesting. We live in such an interesting time right now where you use the J word out in public. People are being drawn. People are asking questions right now. We're living in a very unique time right now. So never be ashamed of the gospel of Jesus Christ. It is the power of God to this day. To those who believe, but it's going to stir people up. And sometimes it stirs them up because they want to know. Sometimes it stirs them up because they're upset. So it's stirring the people up. There's a commotion going on about the way. So back then, they didn't have these denominations. They weren't called Baptists. They weren't called Pentecostals or Calvary Chapel people. No. They're called the way. So that's what they called the believers. They refer to them as the way. What a wonderful way to be referred to as. They said, those are those ones. They're of the way. Where do you think they got that from? Remember what Jesus said? I am what? The way, the truth, and the life. Now, you notice it doesn't say, I am a way. People tell you that in the world, right? He's just one way. He's a way to heaven. He said, no, he is the way. I'm the way, the truth. He told Thomas this. I'm the way, the truth, and the life. No one comes to the Father except through me. So the way. But listen, as we talk about that, you cannot, I cannot influence people for good things, godly things, unless I first, if he's first ministering to me. He's influencing me by his Holy Spirit, right? And I want to remind you of the fact that, and I hope and I trust that you and I are being influenced. Because if you're not daily being influenced by God, listen, you're not going to influence the people around you. Let me put it to you this way. If you don't fill up your gas tank, your car's not going to go very good. Unless you have an electric car. But then you have to charge that up. But what I'm trying to get at is when you would influenced by him, spending time with him in prayer, devotion, in the word of God, and then he builds us up in our most holy faith, we're able to be out there and influence others that are around us. And God wants to use you. But listen, your flesh is real. The enemy's real. This world wants to pull you away. But he is the way to eternal life. And people need to know that he is the way. And God wants to use you. Pastor Chuck used to say that, if he was God, Pastor Chuck said, I would just open the clouds and say, hey, I'm God, you're not. You need me. And it seems like a better way to work this out, but he doesn't do that. He uses you and I, the way. He is the way to eternal life. But not only that, guys, he is the way of peace. Do you realize the world cannot have peace, real peace? You know that? Because you might think, oh, they seem so peaceful. But don't let them fool you. Seriously, why? Because Jesus said that. He said, peace I leave with you, my peace I give you, not as the world gives do I give to you. The world does not have the peace that we have. They cannot have it. Why? Peace comes from Jesus. He is the way of peace. They don't have peace. So what do? They'll try every which way to get a false type of peace. They'll medicate themselves. They'll use drugs. They'll use alcohol. They'll use all kinds of stuff. What? Because they're looking for peace. Guess what? We have true peace. And we should be different. So when circumstances don't go our way, guess what? You can still have peace. Why? He is the way of peace. So Wednesday, we went to Calvary Chapel, Chino Hills, to see Michael Gates, by the way, is running for Attorney General, the state of California. So we went there. He was at Jack Hibbs Church. So he was there. So we were there to support him and all. So do you guys know who Michael Gates is around here? Okay, good. You should know. He is a city attorney here, but now he's running statewide. So he wants to be the attorney general here in California. I am personally supporting him, and I'm there. So we were there to support him. But when we got there, listen, the parking lot was so busy. And so we were looking for parking. There was no parking. And so we're like, okay, so we're getting ready to pull out of the parking lot to find parking somewhere else. I feel for you guys, by the way, with the parking. So it's going on over there too. So that's going on. So we're getting ready, but I'm not having peace. I'm like, oh no, because we're supposed to meet somebody. I'm like, oh, we're going to be late and this and that. So I'm not having peace. I just, okay, Lord, just please open up a parking spot. I am not joking even a little bit. I open up my eyes. Dino and Lisa went with us, the Ferreros. And so Dino's driving. A parking spot, the front parking spot, nobody was there. And we're like, are these heathens not seeing this or what? What's going on? How come they didn't see this parking spot? There was a person we parked and I'm like, wow, was that quick? And so the power of prayer, but sometimes you get stirred up. You don't have peace. Let's stop and pray because God gives us peace. But it's just a miracle. I'm like, are you kidding me? I'm like are we, you know, we're looking like, was there no parking? We're looking everywhere. Like, what? But isn't God good? Listen, he even cares about your parking spot. He cares about everything that concerns you. It concerns him. Let me go on. So he's not only that. He is the way of joy. Do you realize this world cannot have true joy? Why? That's what we're told in Scripture. They might act like they're happy. You know, happiness and joy are two different things. We don't have time to go into all that. But they don't have true joy. You and I have the joy of the Lord that's our strength. And then I love Psalm 16:11. It says, in your presence is what? Fullness of joy. Where is God's presence? Oh, he's omnipresent, but his presence lives in us. His presence. So we should be filled with joy. The world cannot have the joy that we have. The world cannot have the peace that we have. And how about this? He's the way of love. You know the world's looking for love in all the wrong places? All they need to do is look at God. Why? God is love. So let me read 1 John 4:8. It says, he who does not love does not know God. For God is what? God is love. And if we know these things, we realize the fact that people in the world, they cannot have peace, they can't have joy, and they can't have true love. They can't have it. Why? Because they don't have his presence living inside of them. So they don't have true joy. And that's good for us to know as we realize the fact he can influence us, that we can influence others. What? With the peace that we have, with the joy that we have, with the love that we have, because we are different than they are. Amen? Can I get an amen for that, please? Where a certain man named, can we say his name out loud, please? Demetrius, a silversmith, who made silver shrines of Diana. So Diana was a false god. She's the goddess of Greek goddess, false Greek goddess of sex and fertility. It was a very perverse way of worshiping. And so they would make these little shrines, these little idols. And so this Demetrius was a silversmith. He made these idols and he brought no small profit. In other words, he made a lot of money off of these idols to the craftsmen. And he called them together with the workers of similar occupation and said, men, you know that we have our prosperity by this trade. So Demetrius, we look at the fact that this one was used to influence many, but in a bad way. So he influenced many people. With people would have hopes of fertility because of these idols. They would worship these idols. They would use them for pleasure and perverse things and all kinds of crazy stuff. So Demetrius influenced others, but for an evil way. We have to be careful because there will be people in your life that will try to influence you in the wrong way. You know, even in the church, I remember I was weeks old in the Lord and I hired a man to work for our company. And I'm a baby Christian, again, weeks old in the Lord. And he's like, oh, yeah, I'm a Christian, bro. And I'd love to work for your company. This is going to be great. You know, we can have fellowship and all of this is going to be awesome. So, yeah, this is great. Let's go. So I hired him up and stuff. He's you know, Christian, awesome. Yeah, yeah. So I'm, you know, talking with him and things are just weird, you know. So then I went out to dinner with him and so he ordered a drink. And I said, you know, I'm not going to order a drink. He goes, bro, what are you talking about? I go, what? I said, I just don't, you know, I drank a lot when I was fit. I'm going to stop drinking. He goes, bro, that's a bad witness. I was like, what? He goes, I'm telling you. He says, you got influence, man. These guys are looking at you. They're watching you. Oh, you're going to be this legalistic person? Yeah. So you can't have a drink? And I said, I can have a drink. He goes, yeah, Russ, show me. Have a drink. And I said, I'll have a drink. Come on. I'll have a drink. So I get a drink. And I ordered a drink and all. I'm thinking, what an idiot. I mean, he's influencing me in this way, and I'm thinking, this guy's getting a little strange on me. I started learning the Bible, and I'm just bouncing some scriptures off of him, and he's like blaspheming God in front of me. He's like, no, that's not what it means, bro. And I've been walking with the Lord for a long time, and let me tell you this. And he was like just saying stuff out of context. He's twisting scripture. And I'm like, this guy was sent from the devil. It didn't take long to figure out. This guy was not a Christian. He used the name Christian, bro, this, all that. He was from the devil. Listen, people in our lives, we have to be careful who we are fellowshipping with, who we're hanging out. We're in the world. We're not going to stop being that, but we're not of the world. And so are people in your lives influencing you for bad? Are you influencing them for good? And that's what this Demetrius, he was influencing people in bad ways. I love this scripture, Proverbs 13:20. He walks with wise men will be what? You want to be wise in the things of God? Walk with people that are wise in Scripture and know the Lord. But the companion of fools will be what? destroyed. You know the enemy wants to destroy you? There's an enemy out there. Okay, here's some two big influencers. You ready? Was he talking about influencing others? You might know these guys. So did you read this article? No, this just came out. Russia warns Donald Trump he will trigger the end of the world if he snatches Greenland. So let me read this to you. As tension rises between Russia and the West, one Russian official has warned that all-out war could break out if Trump's plan to take over Greenland actually goes through. So, wow. I don't know about you, but I've been reading a lot about Greenland lately. I'm just fascinated by it. I'm like, why do we want it? And why is it so strategic? And I'm not going to get into my opinion, what I think and all that. You guys just do your own study. But what I want to say is these two guys influence a lot, so much so that they could change the course of this world. Can you say wars and rumors of wars? That's what this is. It says, moreover, you see and hear that not only at Ephesus, but throughout almost all Asia, this Paul, what is he doing wrong? Has persuaded and turned away many people, saying that they are not gods who are made with hands. Is that a true statement? Absolutely. So they're saying these guys, Demetrius is all upset. He's stirring up everybody saying, this Paul is bad for business. This Paul is saying that these aren't real gods. This Paul is influencing so many people. Listen, he's turning people away throughout almost all of Asia. So here we see Paul the Apostle again, how he's influencing people, telling people the truth, telling people what's right, what's wrong. He's simply, though Paul the Apostle, simply teaching the Word of God, telling people what's right and real, what's true, and it's turning people away from all this false garbage. And so as I think of that, I think of Pastor Chuck Smith. And I think of how one man, Chuck Smith, how he affected so many people throughout the years. You know, he was in ministry teaching, faithfully teaching the Word of God for almost around 48 years. Did you realize they started with 25 people. Now there's approximately 1,800 Calvary Chapels worldwide. 1,800! Listen, one man, Paul the Apostle, affected so many people. One person. Do you realize the fact that God has no respecter of persons? I don't know about you, but do you get stirred up when you hear that how God's using someone in a mighty way? You're like, God, can you please use me? And can I encourage you? God has no respecter of persons. It's not like God loved Paul the Apostle more than he loves you. God loved Pastor. Oh, yeah, he's just God must have just loved Pastor Chuck Smith. No, that's not true. That's not scriptural. Yeah, he loved him, but not any more than you. Matter of fact, what it is God has called you for a purpose and a plan, and God wants to use you. And I hope this study, looking at this word, that you would get a hold of the fact that God used me. And I want to be I want to influence people the way you use Paul the Apostle, where he influenced so many people. Why? Listen, he was walking in his calling. Period. Chuck Smith, what? Walking in his calling. Did you ever hear Chuck Smith's testimony? He tried to be an evangelist. Did you hear that? And guess what? He wasn't called to be an evangelist. And he said how frustrated it was for him. He was like, you in the back, come, we wait, come. He said he would study like Billy Graham, and he would just learn how to, come. Yes, he would try to talk like Billy Graham and all that. And nothing was happening. Why, that wasn't his call. That was Billy Graham's calling. He was called to be a pastor teacher, teaching the Word of God, chapter by chapter, verse by verse. And God used him in a powerful way. Why? He was walking in his calling. I'm almost tempted to ask you, and I might even do this, to get a show of hands. How many people here know what you're called to do? Can you please raise your hand? Raise your hand. Please keep it up. Look around. What did he say? About 40% of the people? Wow. The rest of you guys, Lord God, I pray for those that did not raise their hands. Lord, that they would know the call. You said, not me. You said, make your call and your election sure. Lord God, we pray, and those online that are watching, those downstairs, Lord God, if they don't know that call upon their lives, Lord, I pray they would not miss out on it. You would make it clear, maybe through this message, make clear that calling. May they know it, and may they walk in it. Lord, you use Pastor Chuck Smith in powerful ways. May you use each and every one of us in powerful ways. You use the Apostle Paul in powerful ways. Lord God, may you use us in powerful ways. Lord, may we realize the world that we live in, how dark it is, and may we shine bright for you. May we influence the people that you would want us to influence. In Jesus' name we pray, and all God's people said,
2: Amen.
1: Amen. Okay, so let's go on. So he goes on, Demetrius, he said, not only is this trade of ours in danger of falling into, can we say that word out loud? Disrepute. but also the temple of the great goddess Diana may be despised and her magnificence destroyed, whom all Asia and the world worship. Whoa. So disrepute means serious or strong criticism based on presumed evidence. Also means shown to be worthless. Demetrius was fearing that he would go out of business. Paul the Apostle was so effective. Paul the Apostle was influencing so many people, they weren't buying these shrines anymore. They weren't worshiping in this perverse way anymore. They were turning their backs on this false worship, and it affected these guys so much. They're like, we're going to go out of business. If this keeps happening, we're going to go out of business. Wouldn't it be nice if the pornography industry went out of business? So we had our men's breakfast yesterday. More men showed up than we've ever had in our history. Just all these guys showing up is powerful. And Lotsy did such an awesome job teaching the Word of God, but also talked about anger and pornography and all these things. And it was very impactful. He had sticks up there up front, and he asked the guys to come forward if they wanted to break that, if they want just a visual. They took the sticks, like, I don't want this anger anymore. I don't want to be in pornography anymore. I don't want this sin in my life anymore. It was just a powerful thing to see these men coming forward. And so as we look at this, this is similar. The worship of Diana was perverse. It was pornographic. And so listen, their industry was going down. Why? Because nobody wanted to support it anymore. Like, we don't want that anymore. And pornography is a huge thing. And I'm told, I've read things that it's not only just with men, it's with women too these days. And I just want to say, you're not going to influence the people that you want to influence if you're trapped in that trap. And I want to encourage you, get out of that trap. Just turn it away. Why? Because it worked in Paul's day. Paul the Apostle influenced them so much, say, hey, you don't need to worship that garbage. You don't need to put that garbage in your mind. You don't need to go down that road anymore. And he was an example of a person that was set free by Jesus Christ, because he who the Son sets free is what?
2: Free.
1: Free indeed. So as we see one man influencing in such a powerful way that pornography business was almost going out of business, and they were like, we got to do something. May it happen in our day. Amen? Back in our text, verse 28, and when they heard this, they were full of what? So Demetrius, he's influencing people, causing them to get angry, full of wrath, and cried out, saying, great is Diana of the Ephesians. And then it goes, so the what? Whole city was filled with what? Who's an author of confusion? Satan is the author of confusion, right? So the whole city, they're filled with anger, and they're confused. They rushed into the theater with one accord, having seized Gaius and Aristarchus, Macedonians, Paul's traveling companion. So they can't find Paul. They know it's Paul that's spearheading this, but they can't find him. So they grab Gaius and Aristarchus. They grab these two guys because they're associates and all. So they've got a hold of them. But my point is, look at the influence of Demetrius. He's causing wrath. He's causing anger. He's causing confusion. One person, the whole city. Did you notice that?
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0: You've been listening to Glory to Glory with Pastor Joe Pettick, an outreach of Calvary Chapel of the Harbor. Our new location is at 4121 Warner Avenue in Huntington Beach, at the beautiful Huntington Harbor Marina. 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
4: 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We're here together on KKLA. It's Daniel, and we're just here together as well. Glad to be with you. Let me know how I can pray for you, daniel@kkla.com. Maybe even if you don't say that, just pray right now. Just share with someone, here's how you can pray for me today. I don't claim to have all the answers or many answers, but I do believe in the power of prayer. Believe in the importance of communicating with God. What's going on in our lives? Not just, it is important to thank Him, and it is important before meals, before getting in the car, but just the everyday of our lives. Sometimes in those moments where we don't know what to say, or maybe the only things we can say are the things that we don't want to say because we're too afraid of how it'll come out, or can God handle it? The answer is yes. Those are the prayers. And sometimes we need to pray when we need it most.
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10: Ronald Reagan understood that preserving liberty required more than defending it. It had to be taught. In his 1989 farewell address, Reagan warned America about the danger of losing its national memory. If we forget what we did, we won't know who we are. Reagan understood that a free nation cannot preserve principles its people no longer understand. Every generation must learn why America's freedoms matter, understand the sacrifices that secured them, and accept the responsibilities that come with self-government. Liberty cannot be simply inherited. It must be intentionally passed from one generation to the next. Because when we fail to teach the meaning of freedom, we eventually lose the will to preserve it. So, are we preparing the next generation merely to inherit liberty, or teaching them why it is worth preserving?
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11: Welcome to True Hope with Wes Morris. In today's episode, Set Your Mind, Wes answers the question, what weapons are you using to fight the war for our souls? Later in the program, we'll tell you how you can receive a free Bible. 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
12: Romans chapter 8 and verse 5. For those who are according to the flesh, set their minds on the things of the flesh, but those who are according to the Spirit, the things of the Spirit. For the mind set on the flesh is death, but the mind set on the Spirit is life and peace. Because the mind set on the flesh is hostile toward God, for it does not subject itself to the law of God, for it is not even able to do so. Those who are in the flesh cannot please God. However, you are not in the flesh, but in the Spirit. If indeed the Spirit of God dwells in you, but if anyone does not have the Spirit of Christ, he or she does not belong to him. When the Bible talks about the flesh here, it is talking even beyond our mortal physical flesh. It is talking about the reality of our human condition, corrupted by sin, fallen from the righteous standard of God's holiness and purity. And it says the mind set or anchored on the flesh, anchored only in the earthly realm. The mind, our thoughts, our ability to reason and comprehend and understand and respond. Anchored in the flesh is death. Not only in the eternal life to come, but in our heart and in our life now. The mind set on the flesh has no peace, no true peace. Those who are lost and dead in their trespasses and sin, though they are alive in their mortality, they are spiritually dead on the inside. They have no peace, the Bible says, and they are without hope and without God in the world. Meaning they never fully feel at rest. They consume and participate in the things of the world to try to artificially medicate the yearning, aching desire of their flesh to be at rest, but they cannot. The world offers superficial answers in relationships and money and possessions and experiences and these kind of things, but the lost man, they have no peace. And their mind is imprisoned in the darkness. The Bible says they are darkened in their mind. And so their mind begins to continually suffer under increasing corruption. The Bible talks about the lost person, they have an arrogant mind, a stubborn mind, you know, resistant to the truth. And the Bible says the path of peace they have not known. Misery is in their path. A lot of people, they try to hide it on the outside, but they're tormented on the inside. The crooked mind, the perverse mind. Not only that, it says that this mindset, living in the flesh, is hostile toward God. Resistant. There's an angst. And the person who is lost, between them and the things of God, the Bible would use an old word, they would call it enmity. There is this sense of being an enemy of God and God being their enemy. And there's this hostility toward everything having to do with God. The truth, his standard of righteousness, the power of the gospel. Saul of Tarsus, before he knew Jesus and was made a new creation, recounted the condition of his mind. And he said, I used to think a certain way. Somebody here today would say that. I used to think a certain way. Before he had his mind renewed by the power of the Holy Spirit. And he said, I used to think that I had to do things hostile to the name of Jesus. That's just what I thought. It was his natural inclination. The lost person's mind, they are hostile toward God. The Bible says in 1 Corinthians, a natural man or a person in their natural state, the natural path of humanity does not accept the things of the Spirit of God.

submit themselves to it, they are enraged at times by it. And it's important to understand, we cannot expect people who are lost to act like they are redeemed without the power of the Holy Spirit. And we get very frustrated and we want to compel people from the outside to act like Christians when in fact they have not been made alive. People ask sometimes, and I'm not mad at anybody, but they'll say, aren't you shocked at what the world is doing to itself? No. What else would they do? They're dead. It says they are not even able to do so. If we try to force them from the outside to be a Christ follower, you might be able to compel them by force to have some kind of external behavior that on the outside you approve of, but on the inside their heart has not changed at all. In fact, they are hostile and unable to do so. And so into that realm of darkness and human impossibility to walk in the paths of righteousness comes the power of the gospel. The Bible says that Paul went into Rome, the pinnacle at the time of debauchery and self-indulgence, abomination, catering to the flesh, and so many things that we might recognize now. He comes into Rome and he says, I am eager, meaning I am anxious, I'm chomping to preach the gospel in Rome. Why did he say it? He said, for I am not ashamed of the good news of the gospel, for it is the power of God unto salvation to all who believe. This was his hope. He said, I'll walk into the darkness. I will walk into the rotten culture, and I have within me the power of God unto salvation for all who believe. And there's something about the proclamation of the gospel to the spiritually dead man that gives them a window, that awakens them to their need for a savior, arrests their attention. Now, what they do with it is between them and the Lord, but it will open the window between heaven and hell, death and life, and light and dark. So you need to say, you are lost. You are dead in your trespasses and sin. This is why you have no peace. You are without God in the world, and Jesus is the door unto salvation for all who will call upon his name. Oh! This is how he was going to combat the culture in Rome. And people would come to believe. And the Bible says, whenever a person turns to the Lord, the veil is taken away. Somebody here today would say that. I could ask you to tell me about your old life. And like Paul, you would say, I used to think that I needed to do things hostile to the name of Jesus. I used to run and I believed that things would make me happy, and they never did, and they left me emptier than when I started. I used to hate the things of God. I used to be offended by the people of God. I used to consume the world and everything it had to offer me, and it just devoured me from the inside, and I couldn't see. I just couldn't see it, you might say. But one day the gospel came to your path. Somehow, some way, in the power of the Holy Spirit awakened you and drew you to the cross of Christ. And you realized, this is where my redemption lies. This is where peace is found. This is where it can all be washed away. This is where I can be made new. And you believed and called on Jesus' name, and the veil was taken away. And now you walk in newness of life. The mind set on the flesh is death. The Bible says in verse 6, for the mind set on the flesh is death, but the mind set on the Spirit is life and peace. Verse 9, however, you, the believer, are not in the flesh, but in the Spirit, if and only if indeed the Spirit of God dwells in you. If anyone does not have the Spirit of Christ, he does not belong to him. The mind set on the Spirit, anchored on the power of the Holy Spirit, awakened and renewed, is life and peace. That man in the country of the Gerasenes in the Gospels, sometimes known as the demoniac of Gadara, he ran around tearing off his clothes.

0: torment. His mind was held captive. He was under the veil of darkness. It says he used to run and he would terrorize the people of the town. They would avoid him and they were terrified of him. And he would run among the catacombs and the tombs, screaming in torment. People's soul today is screaming from the inside. And they try to numb it with over-medicating themselves and addiction and pleasure and sexuality and entertainment. They try to numb it. They try to quiet it down. And for a week, for a month, for a year, a season of life, they're able to keep it at bay or to have something be louder than it is. But sooner or later, it overcomes our artificial remedy and it comes screaming back to the surface, owning and destroying lives everywhere. This man was screaming among the tombs. And it says the townspeople, they tried, they put chains on him and they could not hold him. And he would break the chains and he would cut himself with stones. People cut their lives apart, broken on the inside and the outside. Families blown apart, marriages destroyed, bodies desecrated, screaming among the tombs. This is the condition of humanity apart from miraculous power from the one called Jesus. And he hits the shore in the boat and steps out of the boat and the man comes and bows down and inside screams, Jesus, Son of the Most High God, what do we have to do with you? And he sets the man free.
1: 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Our name comes from Romans 10:9. If you confess with your mouth Jesus as Lord and believe in your heart that God raised him from the dead, you will be saved. If you'd like a free Bible sent to you, text True Hope to 97,000. Again, that's True Hope to 97,000. Now, once again, here's Wes.
0: Somebody today, you've never been set free by that same Jesus. And it says when they came later, they found that same man sitting down. He used to run and he was sitting down. He was clothed. And the Bible says he was in his right mind. His right mind for the very first time. Ephesians chapter 4, verse 22, to the right a little bit. Take a look. The believer in Christ, the mind set on the Spirit, is placed in their right mind. Somebody today, you might not be in your right mind. It is set on the flesh and it is death to your joy, to your hope. Nothing but fear and anxiety consumes you. And you're like, I want to be like that man. I want to be placed in my right mind and I can't find it. I can't buy it. The believer, Jesus, gives them a new mind, a new spirit, a new heart. And anyone that's truly come to Christ, they will have a great before and after story. I mean, maybe somebody came young and you didn't have time to destroy your life. Praise God for your testimony. This man, he's a new man. He goes to town. He starts telling people the one called Jesus came and they were amazed. The Bible says of the Christian, Ephesians 4:22, that in reference to your former manner of life, every real believer has a former manner of life. You lay aside the old self, which is being corrupted in accordance with the lusts of deceit. And that you be renewed in the spirit of your mind. It is set upon the Holy Spirit now. And you have been renewed. You think different. You respond different. You feel different. It says you put on the new self, which in the likeness of God has been created in righteousness and holiness of the truth. Verse 25. Now it says this is how you start acting, which you could never do before, because the Bible says you're not even able to do so. But now you have a new power working within. You are someone you never were before. Therefore, laying aside the falsehood, speak truth, each of you with his neighbor. For we are members of one another. The liar begins to tell the truth. Be angry and yet do not sin. Do not let the sun go down on your anger. Those who used to seek vengeance and wrath and retribution for being wronged. We are angry when we are hurt, but we do not commit sin. We do not give way to the fires of rage. In fact, we don't even let the sun go down under anger. We seek reconciliation, forgiveness, mercy, and peace. And it says, and we do not give the devil an opportunity anymore, the devil who once owned us. Verse 28. He who steals must steal no longer. Somebody could probably tell me, man, I used to be such a thief and a liar. But now, if I even think I've been dishonest, I try to go clear it up. If I make a mistake in telling somebody something, I make sure to go back and reconcile it with the truth. I can't steal. I can't take. I'm honest, and it's something else compelling me from the inside. The Bible says in verse 29, let no unwholesome word proceed from your mouth, but only such a word as is good for edification, the building up according to the need of the moment, so that it will give grace to those who hear. The once profane, the crass, the vile, the cuss mouth, the gossip, the slanderer, the backbiter is no more. We laid aside the old self and we put on the Lord Jesus Christ. And now there is no unwholesome word. It gives grace to those who hear. We do not grieve the Holy Spirit of God by whom we were sealed for the day of redemption. The Bible says in 1 John, for this is the love of God, or the proof that we have come to know him and that we love him, that we keep his commandments, and his commandments are not burdensome. Somebody hears these things today as to what marks a believer's life, and it feels like a heavy burden. It feels awful. You resist it. There's a hostility. There's an anger. You're like, I don't like it. I'm not doing it. I don't want to hear this anymore. I can't wait till this is over. Because the commandments of God are burdensome to the lost person. But once we have been redeemed, it's no burden to walk in what is pleasing in the sight of the Lord. Religion, just for religion's sake, is an exhausting slog. Just to try to act religious without having been redeemed is an awful experience. For some, they would say it's the lowest point of their day. Maybe somebody has some idea of who God is. You're like, well, there probably is a God, and I should probably think about him, and my family raised me a certain way. And so, you know, on 1 hour a Sunday, unless you're fortunate enough to have something to do where you can decline the invite, you go sit with them. And it's the worst hour of your day. You're resistant to the song lyrics. You don't like it. You deem it foolishness. You hear the preaching. You don't understand the word of God. You're pricked to the heart by the power of the Holy Spirit and the cutting knife of the word of God. And you can't stand it. And you hate the preacher. And you look around and you judge the people. And you can't wait till it's over. That's religion without the King. So when we are saved and the Holy Spirit and his word speaks, we don't mind putting down our idols. We're convicted as he sanctifies and makes us holy. And we say, okay, Lord, praise you for your grace and your patience to me to this point. We don't mind loving our enemies in the hope that they too will come to the knowledge of the truth through our mystifying love and compassion toward them. We don't mind suffering persecution for his name. It confirms that we are truly followers and we love it. It might hurt in the flesh, but we love it in the spirit. Mindset on the spirit is life and peace, but make no mistake about it, as long as we live in this fallen flesh, until Jesus comes, there will be a war that we experience between the flesh and the spirit. Romans chapter 7. Verse 22. The Bible says, Paul, a transformed man, I joyfully concur with the law of God and the inner man. And I wonder how many know this part to be true too, but I see a different law in the members of my body waging war against the law of my mind, making me a prisoner of the law of sin which is in my members. You have a desire, you want to please God, you want to walk in righteousness, abide by his word, but there's something that pulls you. There's a war. There are shots fired from your flesh to your mind. And it's a fight sometimes. And he says, he laments the fallen state of his humanity while his spirit is yet redeemed. And he said, oh, wretched man that I am. How many of you have walked in the spirit having known the redemptive power of Jesus, but you fell for the schemes of the enemy, you tripped and fell, and you lamented your existence. Wretched man, wretched woman that I am, who will set me free from the body of this death? And he comes along and you know who will do it? Thanks be to God through Jesus Christ our Lord. So the Bible says to us now, walk by the Spirit, live in pursuit of the Spirit under the compelling power of the Holy Spirit, and you will not carry out the desire of the flesh. For the flesh sets its desire against the Spirit, and the Spirit against the flesh. He would say later, beloved, I urge you as aliens and strangers, you are not normal to this world. Abstain from fleshly lust. Stay away from it, which wage war against the soul. It says our battle is not against just flesh and blood. It's not just what you can see. Sometimes we think our fight is this person in front of us or these circumstances around us. But he says our battle is against spiritual wickedness in the high places. And so for that battle, he says, for though we walk according to the flesh, though we live still in our fallen humanity, the weapons of our warfare are not fleshly, but divinely powerful for the tearing down of strongholds. This is how we fight the culture. This is how we fight against our own flesh. With the weapons of our warfare that are divinely powerful, the Holy Spirit of the living God, guiding, leading our life, renewing our mind, the Word of God, the sword of the Spirit, which is the Word of God, the power of prayer to petition heaven, where legions of angels are dispensed and dispatched for us and for our defense against evil and demonic power, and the soul-changing power of the gospel. This is how we wage war. Bible says, therefore, or is now that that is all true, if you have been raised up with Christ, if you truly know him, keep seeking the things above where Christ is, seated at the right hand of God, and set your mind, anchor your mind on things above, not on things on earth. You're saying, don't get pulled away. Don't get pulled into the ditch. Anchor your mind on things above, not on things on earth. He says, from above, for our citizenship is in heaven, from which we eagerly await a Savior, the Lord Jesus Christ. There is no other Savior, I'm here to tell you. Our citizenship is in heaven, from which we eagerly await a Savior, the Lord Jesus Christ, he says, who will transform the body of our humble state into conformity with the body of his glory. This fallen flesh will one day be redeemed and transformed, he says, by the exertion of the power that he has in himself, even to subject all things to himself. He will make us into the image of his glory one day, and we will once and for all be set free. And he says, until then, anchor your mind on the things above. And the King is coming. So where is your mind today? Because there is a war at hand in our flesh against our spirit. Set your mind on things above, where he is seated at the right hand of God.
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2: 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I am scanning the walls of the studio. I don't see a calendar, so I am asking this honestly. When is the end of summer? Not sure when that's coming up. But as you look back, as we come to the close of summer 2026, how was it for you? It could be however you want to answer that. Daniel at KKLA.com if you want to reach out and say, hey, let me know. Or just share amongst your friends and your family. How did it go? I'm grateful. It was kind of an unplanned summer in terms of it wasn't that I went and did all of these different things that I said, I'm going to do this, this, and this. But it was a really enjoyable summer. Had a really fun trip with my family. Went down to San Diego. And just tried to make the most of every day. Even small things such as taking a different way home or saying, hey, you know what? I have a little bit of time. Instead of just driving straight home, let me go enjoy the day and do this. And as I look back, I realize, hey, I spent time with my friend, Chris. He lives in Arizona. We hung out this summer. It was a really fun and enjoyable summer. And I'm grateful for that. And whatever your memories are, your takeaways, I'd love to hear them. Daniel at KKLA.com.
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0: Hello and welcome as we lift up Jesus with Pastor Dudley Rutherford. I'm Kyle Welch. Have you ever asked yourself the question, who is Jesus, or what does it mean to be saved? How about questions like, what is eternity? Or is there a real God, and where is he when I'm really suffering? These are just some of the topics we explore every day on this program. In these challenging times, we believe that God's Word is the source to all our answers. So if you can, get out your Bibles, and let's join Pastor Dudley right now with his message for us today.
1: Paul writes, and I'm going to explain this to you in just a moment, but let's read through it first. It is true, everybody say true, that there are some, say the word some, there are some people who preach Christ out of envy and rivalry. I'll explain that in just a moment. So others preach out of goodwill. They got a good heart, good motives. They're good people. Verse 16. The latter, those who preach out of goodwill, they do so in love because they love God. They love people. They want to see people get saved. Knowing that I am put here in this prison for the defense of the gospel. But the former, who's the former? Those are the people that preach out of envy. Those are the people who preach out of rivalry. They preach Christ out of selfish ambition, not sincerely, supposing that they can stir up trouble for me while I'm here in these chains. Paul's, he's locked up. He can't bother me. I can do whatever I want to do. Verse 18 says, but what does it matter? What does it matter? The motive. The important thing, he says, is that in every way, I don't care if it's from false motives or good motives, the only thing that matters is that Christ is preached. And if Christ is preached, he says, I will rejoice. I want you to circle the word rejoice if you have your own Bible. Now, here's the context there. There were obviously other people preaching and other people pastoring and other evangelists who thought to themselves, you know, that big shot preacher Paul, he's locked up there in prison. Well, this is my time to shine. This is my, Paul, no one can follow him, he's in prison. This is my time to be famous. This is my time to be popular. This is my time to steal some of the limelight. But Paul didn't care about any of that. The only thing that mattered to him was that Christ was preached. And if Christ was preached, he was going to rejoice. You see, I truly believe today, you're going to have a hard time convincing me otherwise, that if you and I were the ones in prison, we wouldn't be rejoicing. We'd be, A, complaining about the prison food. We'd be complaining about the weight and the noise of those chains. We'd be complaining about the lack of justice in our life. We would be upset about other people moving into our territory while we were on the shelf. But not Paul. Paul is rejoicing as he's under house arrest. He tells us that those chains have advanced the gospel. He tells us that because he's in prison, that more and more people are being more courageous in their faith. He's telling us that he doesn't care about anybody's false motives as long as the gospel is preached. Paul is a happy camper. And you and I should be the same way during difficult times. We should see that glass half full and look for all the ways that God can use our situation to make a difference for the gospel in other people's lives. Amen? Amen. Now the next principle we want to look at, and this is so good. Paul knows, I want you to write this down. Even though he's in a very difficult situation, he believes that his deliverance is going to happen no matter what's around the corner. He truly believes that he's going to be delivered. Now, nobody knows what's going to happen but God. But in his heart, he's not worried. I want you to look, starting with verse 19. Here's what he says. Yes, I will continue to rejoice. How can he rejoice? He says in verse 19, for I know that through your prayers and the help that's given by the Spirit of Jesus Christ, what has happened to me will turn out for my deliverance. Everybody say deliverance. Deliverance. Say it again. Deliverance. Say it again. Deliverance. You need to know that no matter what happens to you, that you're going to be delivered one way or another out of whatever situation you're in right now. He says in verse 20, I eagerly expect and I hope that I will in no way be ashamed, but that I will have sufficient courage. So that now, as always, that Christ will be exalted in my body, whether I live or whether I die, I don't really care. All I care is that what happens to me, that Jesus Christ will be exalted. Then he says in verse 21, for to me, if you're going to ask, if I live, that's Christ. He's the one that sustains me. He's the one that I'm going to continue to preach about. And if I die in here, I never get out, that's okay too. I'm going to gain something. What's he going to gain? Look what he says in verse 22. If I am to go on living in this body, this will mean fruitful labor for me. Yet what shall I choose? I do not know. I am torn between the two. I desire to depart. If I die, I get to go and be with Christ, which is better by far. Verse 24. But it is more necessary, if it's more necessary for you, then God will let me remain in my body. And convinced of this, I know that I will remain and I will continue with all of you for your progress and joy in your faith, so that through my being with you again, your joy in Christ will overflow on account of me. I want you to write this down. Paul had this win-win attitude. It didn't matter what situation he was in. He says, if I live, is Christ. But if I die, that's good too. My dad used to preach that sermon called Either Way I Win. And he'd go through all the different scenarios of Paul when he was in these incredible situations where he almost died. And the calculations in his head. Calculation number one, I'm going to live. Calculation number two, I'm going to die. Calculation number one, if I live, that's okay. I can continue to serve on behalf of Jesus. But if I die, that's okay too, because I can just go on to heaven and that'll be great too, because I'll get to be with Jesus for the rest of my life. He was in a no-lose situation. There were only two possibilities. He's either going to live or he's going to die. And he thought either one of those solutions doesn't matter. One, I get to go to heaven. One, I get to keep serving Jesus. What was his worst case scenario? What was his worst case scenario? Well, if Caesar went like this and said, chop his head off. That was his worst thing that could happen. And if Caesar went like this and cut off the Apostle Paul's head, Paul thought to himself, I don't care about that. I get to go to heaven and live forever with Jesus the rest of my life. That'll be the greatest day of my life. And if Caesar does this and lets me live, or somehow I get out of here, that's good too. Because if I continue to live, guess what I'm going to do? I'm going to keep sharing Jesus with all these Roman guards. And if I keep telling all these Roman guards about Jesus, who knows, maybe one of them will have the ear of Caesar, and maybe Caesar himself will get saved, and maybe all of Rome will become a Christian nation. He says, if I continue to live and God allows me to live, well, you know what I'm going to do in this prison? I'm just going to keep writing letters like this book right here, the book of Philippians. I'm just going to keep writing letters like this. And who knows? He's thinking to himself, this is in prison. He goes, who knows? If I live, now if I die, I get to go be a bit. If I die, I get to go with Jesus, but if I live, who knows? Maybe 100 years from now. No. Maybe 1,000. No. Maybe 2,000 years from now, there'll be some church on the other side of the planet. Maybe across the Atlantic, there'll be some new country, and there'll be some huge city, about 10 million people. And there'll be a church over there called Shepherd Church, a bunch of Christians that will sit there, and they're going to be studying my words. And when they read what happened to me, maybe they will be encouraged to be bolder for Jesus Christ. And then Paul adds just a little nugget of truth when he says in verse 26, I want you to get this. He says this. I don't have time to dig into this, but he says, joy is contagious. Joy is contagious. When we read and see and hear over and over again how Paul rejoices even in the midst of his hard times, it encourages us to rejoice when we go through hard times. Amen. I want to ask you a question. Have you ever met anyone who was right in the battle of struggling with and battling cancer? And they were almost on death's door and you went to visit them and you're like, I don't even know if I can go in this room. And you walk in there and here's this person been fighting cancer and chemotherapy and radiation. You walk in there and they got like a smile on their face. And you're trying to comfort them, but they say to you, hey, listen, don't worry about me. I'm fine. I'm battling this cancer. You know what? The very worst thing that happens to me is if the Lord calls me home, and the Lord calls me home, really, don't worry about it. It's good. I won't be in any pain anymore. And if somehow God gives me time and I get to live another week, another month, another year, guess what I'm going to do at that time? I'm going to spend every day that God gives me just telling others about His amazing grace. And have you ever met anyone like that when you leave the room like you are the most blessed person on the face of the earth because you saw how they rejoice and it helps you deal with when you go through a difficult time? You ever met anyone who lost a job and you went to see him and you said, man, I'm so sorry you lost your job. Oh, man, don't worry about that. I'm sure God's got a better job for me somewhere. And even if he doesn't, and I end up dying on the street, okay, I'm going to go be with Jesus forever. There's a big banquet up there. I'll have plenty of food up there. You ever met anybody like that? Have you ever met someone who lost a loved one and you knew their heart was crushed and you went to visit them and they said, hey, listen, don't listen. My mom, my dad, they were saved and they'd been suffering a little bit. And I know right now they're in heaven and one day soon I'll be reunited with them. So don't worry about anything. And let's just live every day the way they live their life, telling other people about Jesus Christ. And you walk out of that room and you're like the most encouraged person. You're like, how do these people do it? Well, you learn that when you see what Paul went through and how he's in this incredible bad situation, but he continues to rejoice and it overflows into our life. And in the same way his rejoicing overflows in our life, we have the ability to live that way so we can make a difference in lives of those around us. Amen. And the third, last thing that he says here as we close out chapter 1, he tells us, he encourages us to live your life for Jesus Christ. And live your life without fear. There are four verses left in this chapter. Verse 27, 28, 29, and 30. In the Greek language, it's one sentence. Now, if you wrote a sentence like that, your English teacher would be upset with you. But in this sentence, I want you to know and pay attention to what Paul, in that under house arrest, what does he write to that church in Philippi? Because whatever he's saying to them, hear me out, he's saying to us here today. And here's what he says. First of all, write this down. Live your life. A life worthy of the gospel. A life worthy of the gospel. It says in verse 27, whatever happens. Everybody say the word whatever. Whatever. Say it again. Whatever. Say it one more time. Whatever. Whatever. He says, hey, whatever happens in your life, good or bad, rain or sunshine, wind at your back or wind at your face, through the good times, through the bad times, whatever happens in your life, he says, his words of wisdom, live your life worthy of the gospel. What does that mean? Well, you have to know what the gospel is. The gospel is the fact that God in heaven loves you so much that he's given everything to you. God has given his very best to you. Jesus, his only son, came to this earth and died on a cross and shed his blood for the forgiveness of your sins, so that you could be set free from your past and no longer have to live in the chains being bound by your past, that you can be set free. And then Jesus was laid in a borrowed tomb, and on the third day he resurrected, so that anyone here today who puts your faith and trust in Jesus, you can have everlasting life. And so to live your life worthy of the gospel means that Jesus gave his very, very best for you. Are you giving your very, very best to him? That's what it means to conduct yourselves in a manner that is worthy of the gospel. His love should somehow be seen. Your love should reflect his love. Your grace should reflect his grace. Your goodness, your kindness should reflect his goodness, his kindness. And so you have to measure. You have to measure. You have to measure every word you say and every thought that you have and every deed that you do. Is it worthy of what Jesus Christ did for you? Is it honoring to him? And then he says in verse 27, he says, then whether I come to see you, in other words, if I ever get out of Rome and I get to come see you again, or if I don't and I only get to hear about you, I will know that you are standing what? Firm. And that's the question. Paul is locked up for preaching the gospel. He wants to know, are you living your life worthy of the gospel? And are you standing firm in the midst of the pressure from the opposition of the culture? Because if you live for Jesus Christ in this country, you're going to be facing some type of opposition. Go to work Monday with your coffee mug and walk around and see what happens. Go to school and stand up for biblical truth. Tell anybody that you believe that Jesus is the only way of salvation and see what happens to you. Paul wants to know, are you standing firm? Or, verse 28, without being frightened. Are you scared? Do you think Paul's scared? Are you scared? Write this down. He says, don't fret opposition. Expect opposition. For it has been granted to you on behalf of Christ to not only believe in him, but also to suffer with him. In a couple of weeks, we're going to have a man come. He wrote this book on joy. And in that book, he has an illustration of a buffalo and a cow. And I just want to tell you this, and then we're going to get out of here. But how many of you think the cow's better looking than the buffalo? Raise your hand. How many of you think the buffalo's better looking than the cow? Okay, a few of you. I see that beard back there, sir. Well, in the book, he explains the difference between a buffalo and a cow. And he says that one of the differences that a buffalo, when a buffalo sees a storm coming, that the buffalo walks towards the storm. Because the buffalo knows that if he walks towards it, he'll spend less time in it. Because it will pass by quicker. He said the cow, when the cow sees the storm coming, a cow turns and goes the other way. But the cow is slow. And so as the cow walking away, the storm comes, the cow is actually in the storm longer than the buffalo is. And some of us are like cows. We like just trying to run away from all the storms in life. I want to get away from that and get away from that. And you spend your whole life frightened, running away from storms. Or you can be like the Apostle Paul. Storms don't matter. I'm going to preach the gospel. I don't care what happens to me. I'm going to come into this culture head on and take it and know that the Lord is with me. I'm going to see the glass half full. I know that no matter what happens to me in here, I'm going to be delivered one way or another. Amen. And I'm going to live for Jesus Christ without fear. So here's the question. Write it down. Are you more like a buffalo or are you more like a coward?
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3: 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Hey, stick around. There's more up next. So what's on your mind? You can always email me, daniel@kkla.com. What's on your heart, though? That might be a little more personal to email. You don't have to email me that, but just something to think about. If you really think about it, the desires of your heart or the issues, the questions, what's going on in your heart? Do you take time to really deal with that, to handle that, to ask those questions, to give that to God? Or do you just kind of push it down and keep going? Hope not. But we do sometimes. So maybe take some time today. Just sit with that thought. What's on my heart? And then give it to God and say, God, this is what's happening right now. My questions, my concerns, my fears, my joy, my celebrate, whatever it is. He wants to hear it. And you don't just have to carry it there and not really be thinking about it. That's good.
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9: Foundations of Freedom, a look at America's founding principles and the leaders who shaped our nation.
10: Ronald Reagan understood that preserving liberty required more than defending it. It had to be taught. In his 1989 farewell address, Reagan warned America about the danger of losing its national memory. If we forget what we did, we won't know who we are. Reagan understood that a free nation cannot preserve principles its people no longer understand. Every generation must learn why America's freedoms matter, understand the sacrifices that secured them, and accept the responsibilities that come with self-government. Liberty cannot be simply inherited. It must be intentionally passed from one generation to the next. Because when we fail to teach the meaning of freedom, we eventually lose the will to preserve it. So, are we preparing the next generation merely to inherit liberty, or teaching them why it is worth preserving?
11: Hi, friends. Welcome to Open My Eyes. I'm Lori Wilburn. We have a hummingbird feeder on our patio. I love watching them fly in and out for another drink throughout the day. What a lesson those hummingbirds teach me. Job 23:12 says, I have not departed from the command of his lips. I have treasured the words of his mouth more than my necessary food. Years ago, I started leaving my Bible open where I could see it. When I go back and review what I read in the morning, it corrects my thinking throughout the day. Friends, God's truth encourages us when we're downcast, comforts us when we're grieving, corrects us when we're erring, and reminds us to stay focused on the Lord. Like the hummingbirds, let's return to God's Word throughout our day and feed our souls in truth. 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

0: Understanding the Hebrew Bible and how it connects with the New Testament is exactly what discovering the Jewish Jesus is all about. And God's fall holy days in the Hebrew Bible, they aren't just days on a calendar that Jewish people celebrate. They're divine invitations from the Lord for all believers to meet with Him. Welcome to Discovering the Jewish Jesus. I'm your host, Dustin Roberts, and today, Rabbi Schneider, he's going to begin a special series exploring the rich biblical meaning behind God's appointed times and how it'll help you today. Now here's Rabbi.
1: I'm beginning today a special series on God's fall holy days or holidays. When we say holidays, really the foundation of that word is that these are holy days. Because God is the author of a calendar. So when we have certain days on our calendar that we call holidays, I want you to know that before we had certain days that we called holidays, God had a calendar, and on His calendar, He has holy days. So we're going to be focusing on the holy days of Yom Kippur, the Day of Atonement, and Rosh Hashanah, or Yom Teruah. Before we get into these individual holy days, I want to create a foundation for us today to prepare our hearts to enter in, to open up, to receive, and to expect something from God. Let's begin just by opening our hearts and looking to the Father together, asking Him, by the working of His Spirit within us, to prepare us to expect so that we can receive something from Him during His holy days. Because, beloved, there's something extra that could be imparted to us when we come into alignment with these redemptive themes. So, Father God, we worship You today. And, Father, I know that people will be hearing this broadcast at different times, some on YouTube. Father, we honor You. And, Father, we celebrate the revelation that You've given us in Your holy days. And, Father, we're not looking just for information today. Father, I'm not trying to educate, and Father, I pray that those that are listening are not just looking for an education. But Father, what we're looking for is to come into alignment with You so that You can impart into us the blessing that accompanies these holy days as You impart Your Spirit impartation into our souls as we celebrate Your holy days with You. Now notice what I just said. We're celebrating God's holy days with Him. Because these holy days, we're going to see in a few moments, are introduced to us in Scripture by the Lord through Moses as, listen now, God's appointed days. So I want you to hear this. These are not just days that we are celebrating as human beings. More importantly, the Lord called these days His appointed days. We call them in Hebrew, Mikra, His festivals or holy days. So these are God's holy days. We want to come into alignment with that because as we do, there's something from heaven that's released into our lives. We're strengthened. Jesus, for example, in relationship to God's holy days, and the first of which is Shabbat or the Sabbath, and Yeshua said of the Sabbath that man was not made for the Sabbath, but the Sabbath was made for man. So think about what Yeshua said about the first of the holy days, Shabbat. It happens once a week. Yeshua said, God did not give us Shabbat, the Sabbath, so that we would have to follow a bunch of laws because He wanted to oppress us. But rather, Yeshua said, God gave man Shabbat or the Sabbath that we could be blessed, that the Sabbath was made for man, that we could receive a blessing, that we could receive rest, that we could receive renewal, that we could have our spiritual compass reset once a week by taking a day of rest, disconnecting from the world, disconnecting from technology, disconnecting from working, so we could just be in God's presence and receive from Him. In fact, on Shabbat, one of the rules is you don't go far from your home. God just wants us to be with Him so that He can strengthen us and bless us and prepare us for the six-day work week that's ahead. And so the point that I was making, my beloved friend, is Shabbat is a gift. God gave it to us to prepare us to have maximum effectiveness in

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2: The Lord's appointed times, which you shall proclaim as holy convocations, my appointed times are these. So what are God's holy days? First of all, beloved, God's holy days are themes. In the revelation of God's holy days, which he made for man, which he made for you and I to enter into, so that we could walk in fellowship with him, these holy days are the themes of redemption. In fact, Yeshua coordinated his earthly ministry. I'm going to show you in a minute that he did the specific acts that redeemed us in connection with these holy days, with these mikrah. So they contain themes of redemption. For example, the first holy day, Passover, is the day that Yeshua was crucified on. And what was Passover about? It was the day, historically, that the Israelites were redeemed by the blood of the Lamb. And so again, I want you to understand that these holy days are themes, and as we enter into celebrating the Lord's theme, celebrating his holy days, what it does is it tunes us to walk in the substance of our salvation. Our salvation is architected. It's architected. All the themes that are contained in the holy days are the important principles that operate in the souls of us that God has redeemed, beginning with Passover, but continuing on through all the holy days. We're going to be looking today at Yom Teruah, the Feast of Trumpets. How does the theme of the Feast of Trumpets help us to walk with God? Because the Feast of Trumpets reminds us, beloved, we're going to see that Yeshua is coming again. So celebrating the holy days keeps us walking in the great truths of our salvation. And we need to be reminded year after year of the great truths of our salvation, because if we don't, what happens is we end up straying from the things that ground our soul in the key truths that really matter. There are seasons that we need to be focusing on every year. We need to be focusing on how we've been redeemed by the blood of the Lamb. We need to focus on how we died in Yeshua. This relates to the themes contained in the spring holy days. We need to be focused on the other themes of the spring holy days. For example, we find the last of the spring holy days was the feast where Israel first received the law, Shavuot, and the church received the Spirit on Shavuot. So by focusing on these great themes every year, we're reminded, beloved, of the things that are most important to us in our walk with God. Instead of falling for the newest spiritual fad. You see, because God's people are not grounded in the themes of our salvation, which are foreshadowed in God's holy days, what they end up doing is going down bunny trails, focusing on the latest prophecy, focusing on the newest book that becomes a fad in the Christian world, and they end up losing their way without even knowing it. Paul talked about it being a different gospel. So once again, my point is by celebrating, by honoring, by remembering God's holy days, it keeps us grounded in the great truths of our salvation.
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1: Many Christians don't understand how these Jewish, they think of them as Jewish holy days are important to them. But let me remind you, my friends, God did not call these Jewish holy days. He called them His holy days. And if you're a Gentile believer, you've been grafted in to the commonwealth of Israel. These holy days were first given to Israel, of course, but they're not just Jewish holy days, they're God's holy days. And you, my beloved friend, have been grafted into these holy days because you were grafted into the commonwealth of Israel when you put your faith in Messiah Jesus, who's the King of the Jews and the Savior of the world. You know, I have a neighbor, and some of you can relate to this. Some of you are still trying to get clear in your own mind about this. But I have a neighbor, he was just sharing with me yesterday, that when he tells people about me, he says, yeah, I have an interesting neighbor. And, you know, he's preaching this message on the Jewish Jesus. And he said, everybody that he's ever shared that with has kind of shaken their head. No, no, no. It's either one or the other. It's either Jesus or Jewish. You can't have them both. He said, the only person that ever recognized that it's the same thing, that we're talking about the Jewish Jesus, that Yeshua is the prophesied Messiah that was revealed to us in the Torah and the prophets, my neighbor told me the only one that ever got it was the most sincere Christian that he knew. All the other Christians that he knew, when he began to talk about the Jewish Jesus, they said, no, no, no, you're either a Jew or you're a Christian. It can't be both. Why would it be that so many Christian people can't receive the revelation that comes to us through the holy prophets, through the Torah, through the Jewish Jesus? Why do so many that call themselves Christians, when you begin to talk to them about God's holy days, when you begin to talk to them about Shabbat, why do so many Christians block it out and disregard it? The reason is, beloved, they're stuck in what Paul calls a spiritual stronghold. It's a stronghold of religion. It's a type of thinking where one thinks something is God because he was educated religiously to believe a certain way. And because he was educated to believe a certain way and believe that the way he was educated was true, a person will block out then new revelation, which can actually save them and bring them deeper into the truth. See, this is what happened to the Pharisees of Jesus' day. Why couldn't they receive Yeshua? Because they were stuck in a spiritual stronghold. They were stuck in a construct of thoughts in their mind that they thought was God, but the thoughts that they believed was God, their religious thoughts actually prevented them from receiving true revelation. And all of us need to be careful that we don't let pride keep our heart closed from receiving new truth. It's not only pride that keeps us from receiving new truth, it's fear that keeps us from receiving new truth. Even laziness, we just don't want to deal with processing new information. So some of you that may be hearing this message, this is new to you, and you could be lazy and just say, you know what, I don't want to take the time to investigate what Rabbi Schneider's teaching. You could be lazy. Or you can have pride, and it affronts you that I'd be sharing with you something that you don't know. And so you'd say, no, I reject that. And you have hatred for it just because you don't know it, because of religious pride, because perhaps you're stuck in a religious stronghold. Paul told us to cast down every stronghold that exalts itself above the knowledge of Christ. Cast down every thought, Paul said, that exalts itself above the knowledge of Christ. So if Jesus is wanting to bring new revelation to you and I, if he's wanting to draw us deeper into him, if the Father is trying to draw us deeper into his Spirit and deeper into the river through new revelation, let's not let a thought that exalts itself above the truth to keep us from that new revelation. Rather, let's tear it down. You see, Jesus, listen carefully, friend, said this. He said, every scribe, and a scribe was a Hebrew teacher. A scribe was somebody that knew the Torah and knew the Hebrew scriptures and taught the Hebrew scriptures to others. Jesus said, every scribe that becomes a disciple of mine will be called greatest in the kingdom of God. Now think about that statement as it has relevancy for your life and my life today. Jesus said, every scribe, all the Jewish people, he said, of his day that knew the Torah and became a disciple of his and taught others the Torah through the knowledge they had in him would be called greatest in the kingdom of God. What does that say? It says that when you receive the knowledge of the Torah as a disciple of Jesus, you're going to go to the highest level. You're going to go to the highest level. You don't want to be someone that's just stuck in the New Testament without having revelation from God that's given to us in the Hebrew scriptures, in what we call the Old Testament. Because Jesus said this. He said, a person that knows the Old Testament and then becomes a disciple of mine will be like the owner of a mansion that's able to bring forth out of that mansion treasures old and new. So I feel a sense of excitement right now because there are some of you that are listening and you've never really seized this word. You've never really taken a hold of it. Perhaps some of you have heard about it before. You think it's interesting, but you've never really asked yourself, how can I take the revelation in God's holy days? And we're going to be looking during these fall holy days that we're going to be looking at in the season here that we're in right now. I'll be continuing once again with Yom Teruah, the Feast of Trumpets. We're going to be looking at Yom Kippur, the Day of Atonement. Some of us are familiar with these, perhaps, but we've never really asked ourselves, how can I apply these holy days to my life? What relevance is there for me? Some of you that are Gentile Christians, you're saying, what relevance for me is there in these feasts that I once thought were just Jewish holidays, but now I'm learning they're not just Jewish holidays, they're God's holy days. So I'm asking myself now, I'm speaking on our behalf, what relevance do they have for me and how can I enter into them so that I can be brought into greater empowerment in my walk with God? The church today is broken, weak, and confused because they're not walking in the revelation that the Father gave us in the Hebrew Bible. The Hebrew Bible is the foundation of Scripture. The New Testament begins by quoting Jesus' genealogy, going back to the book of Genesis. If we don't get grounded in the Tanakh, in the Torah, and in the Hebrew prophets, our faith is going to be sloppy. We're going to fall for sloppy, agape, greasy grace. We're going to lack the fear of God, and we're going to lack power. But God loves you, and you're about to be empowered, beloved, in a way that's going to ground you. Perhaps for some of you, you're going to experience a brand new ascension through this series in your walk with God. Beloved ones, what I love best on teaching about God's fall holy days is that we understand that they're applicable for every one of God's people today. Not for Jewish people only, but for Jews and Gentiles. And for those of you that are Gentile believers in Jesus, these feasts are extremely important for you because they teach us of the work and person of Messiah Jesus.
2: Father God wants the whole church to understand the Jewish roots of her Christian faith. This is why Jesus said to the woman at the well, "Woman, you don't know what you worship. We know what we worship, for salvation is from the Jews." The Lord has raised me up to teach His church, to teach His people about the Hebraic roots of the Christian faith. I want to ask you, would you support me? Would you become a monthly partner with us so that I can continue to spread the gospel around the world and help the church to understand the Jewish roots of her faith? Beloved, this preparation that God has assigned me to be a part of, it is preparing the world for His return. I want to ask you to make your best donation to the Lord through this ministry today.
0: Thank you, Rabbi. 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And you know, as we prepare for this special season, I want to encourage you to begin getting your heart ready. Rosh Hashanah, the Feast of Trumpets, it begins at sunset on Friday, September the 11th, and it continues through nightfall on Sunday, September the 13th. And throughout Scripture, God's appointed times were moments for His people to pause, worship, and to also bring Him their very best. It's also a reminder that Jesus is coming back, and He's coming back quickly, and we know that the shofar will announce His coming. That's why we're focused not only on local ministry, but sharing the gospel globally too. We're preaching at festivals in Africa, broadcasting into Russia, Ukraine, Israel, and all over the Middle East, and it's not just in English. We're making sure people in many of these countries hear teaching in their own native language. So once again, if God is leading you to present a special Fall Holy Days offering through Discovering the Jewish Jesus and to support this work, we'd be honored to have you partner with us. You know, your generosity, it helps proclaim the gospel around the world. We appreciate it and thank you. Now here's Rabbi to speak God's sacred blessing over your life. Rabbi.
1: The words from the Aaronic blessing in the book of Numbers chapter 6 verses 22 through 27 helps us to realize how good God is to you and I personally. So receive His blessing into your life, and then, beloved one, go bless somebody else in Jesus' name today. The Lord bless you and keep you. The Lord make His face shine on you and be gracious to you. The Lord lift you up with His countenance, and the Lord give you, beloved one, His peace. And now in Hebrew.

0: God bless you, and shalom.
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2: 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We're here together on KKLA. It's Daniel, and we're just here together as well. Glad to be with you. Let me know how I can pray for you, daniel@kkla.com. Maybe even if you don't say that, just pray right now. Just share with someone. Here's how you can pray for me today. I don't claim to have all the answers or many answers, but I do believe in the power of prayer. Believe in the importance of communicating with God. What's going on in our lives? Not just, it is important to thank him, and it is important before meals, before getting in a car, but just the everyday of our lives. Sometimes in those moments where we don't know what to say, or maybe the only things we can say are the things that we don't want to say because we're too afraid of how it'll come out, or can God handle it? The answer is yes. Those are the prayers. And sometimes we need to pray when we need it most.
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7: Foundations of Freedom. 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
8: Ronald Reagan understood that preserving liberty required more than defending it. It had to be taught. In his 1989 farewell address, Reagan warned America about the danger of losing its national memory. If we forget what we did, we won't know who we are. Reagan understood that a free nation cannot preserve principles its people no longer understand. Every generation must learn why America's freedoms matter, understand the sacrifices that secured them, and accept the responsibilities that come with self-government. Liberty cannot be simply inherited. It must be intentionally passed from one generation to the next. Because when we fail to teach the meaning of freedom, we eventually lose the will to preserve it. So, are we preparing the next generation merely to inherit liberty, or teaching them why it is worth preserving?
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13: Help the child learn that life is not about avoiding pain, because sometimes our culture teaches them it's about being happy and avoiding all kinds of pain. They stay immature. That actually embrace it. Make it your ally.
2: That's Dr. John Townsend, and he's back with us again today on Focus on the Family, talking about how you can implement healthy boundaries with your children. Thanks for joining us. I'm John Fuller.
12: You know, yesterday we talked about teaching kids to accept the consequences of their actions. I think most parents struggle with that. Then we covered the strengths and weaknesses of gentle parenting and really defining boundaries and how we get on to a healthy, regular, reinforced boundary approach to really help your child to mature and grow in the healthiest way possible. Today, we're going to talk about some key concepts, including the steps to helping kids develop their own sense of right and wrong, which, as we talked about yesterday with Dr. Townsend, no is actually a good thing for a child to learn. It starts to develop their identity, and you want that child in later teen years to be able to say no. And so that's a good thing. It's not an error if they're pushing back a little. But how do we do this constructively? It's going to be a great conversation. And I hope if you missed last time, get the Focus on the Family app so you can hear it and hear all the inventory here at Focus on the Family.
2: Yeah, that app is available and free to you, and we hope you'll get that. Dr. Townsend has co-written a book with Dr. Henry Cloud. It really is a classic. It's called Boundaries with Kids, How Healthy Choices Grow Healthy Children. And we'll encourage you to get a copy when you contact us.
12: John, welcome back to the program.
13: Thanks, guys. You know, I was thinking when you read that part about Henry and I writing this, John, it came about because all the boundaries work was working. And then people came along and parents said, we'd like to help our kids with this boundary thing before they have the train wrecks and the pain that we had in our adult lives. So can you write in a more preventive level? But thank you to the parents who are asking for that.
12: Yeah, that's so good. Let me start here. What does it look like for kids to learn to respect the boundaries of others?
13: Well, they don't start off that way because their life is, you know,
12: it's all about me.
13: It's about me, and mom and dad exist to serve me, and that's okay for a while. But sooner or later, you're going to be in a world of relationships, and they have to learn this. And there are some relational no's they have to learn. As young children, don't hurt someone. I mean, it's fundamental. Don't trespass on someone's things, and especially don't punish another kid's no. If a kid disagrees, don't make them bad because they got to have a choice. How do you do that? Well, you have empathy for it because it's hard for them, but you correct them and you give them consequences with their disrespect. Even if they don't like it, they have to learn that mom and dad don't like disrespect of themselves and other people. But here's another really important part. They'll learn to respect other people's boundaries when you establish your own separateness as a parent. For example, the child wants to do something and you've already played with them for a long time and now you want to, I don't know, do a crossword puzzle. And the child comes up again and says, play with me. And sometimes the parent's tempted to say, well, I got to be a good parent. Even though I spent 2 hours here, I'll put my puzzle aside. The best thing to say is, no, I'm going to do a puzzle right now. That's what I need to do, but you can play. And all of a sudden the child's in a world where, oh, you're not always available when I always need you. I've got to respect that. Mm. So insist on your own separateness as well as the child's. Yeah.
12: You know, we've had Dr. Ken Wilgus here. You might know Dr. Ken Wilgus, great guy. He wrote the funniest book title, which was Feeding the Mouth That Bites You, How to Emancipate Your Teenagers into Adulthood. And it really is in this area that I'm about to ask you, and that's giving kids some age-appropriate freedom to help them separate themselves in a healthy way from the parent. For example, he would say, at some point, you let your 13, 14-year-old own their room.
13: Yep.
12: And his rules were, you just don't have, nothing can be stinky or rotting. Hopefully, we've taught you how to keep your room nicely. Mm-hmm. But that's it. And you hand it over, and you don't take it back. Is that a good thing?
13: That is so wise. It comes down to what, in the book, we call it the law of sowing and reaping.
12: Yeah.
13: Think about how we all learn as humans, not just kids. We learn when we reap what we sow. Look at freedom. How can they sow when they don't have a choice? You've got to have freedom to make a bad choice to sow so you can reap. They have to be free to sow positive things or negative things. Otherwise, there's no reaping and no learning and no growing. So you're shooting the basketball and you keep trying and you miss, but you learn to be more accurate because you failed and failed and failed and you get better. So you were sowing, throwing the ball, and then you reap. Oh, I'm getting better. So good behavior brings good times and fun and success. Bad behavior brings negative consequences. So
12: that's so amazing. Let's talk about unconditional love. This one, I have this banter in my own head when you're saying, I love you. I love you so much. You're never going to know how much I love you. Put that down. If you don't respond, and it like totally communicates my love is conditional. And I think parents, we have this inner struggle going, am I loving this child unconditionally, or am I putting all the conditions on it because they're not performing or behaving the way that I want them to? Speak to that dilemma, and then what is healthy, real unconditional love look like?
13: Yeah, let's start with what that really is. Think about God. I don't know about you guys, but he hasn't answered all my prayers this year.
12: Right.
13: But I know he loves me all the time. Yeah. And so some people think that unconditional love is always feeling good feelings toward and always gratifying the child. I feel good towards you. That's love. Well, that can be hate. You can make a drug addict out of that. So love is really a stance of I'm for you and I want your best. And if we can change it from the feeling and gratification to it's a mental state that makes me want to do the very best for you, even if it's uncomfortable, that's unconditional love. I don't have to feel good feelings when my kid's screaming and yelling and causing a mess. But I shouldn't be harsh, but I should be direct. But I know I'm doing the surgery that's needed right now.
12: So unconditional love is, hey, I didn't kick you out of the house.
13: And hate might be, I did kick out of the house too early.
12: Yeah.
13: Instead of when
12: yeah,
13: you should.
12: I mean, that's the whole balancing feature of parenting. Let's hear a clip like we did yesterday. Let's hear a clip from a dad on setting boundaries.
14: My two sons are 24 and 26 years old, and they don't really help out with the bills or rent, and what little money they make is spent on drugs. My younger son is trying, but he sees his older brother getting away with stuff, and he just follows in his footsteps. I don't believe it.
13: My heart just sank to hear this man. Whoever you are, man, I'm so sorry. I'll say a prayer. Let me provide a sort of a path here for this gentleman who's kind of living a nightmare. You're going to need support. Whatever's going on in the house with two grown young men who are doing drugs and not spending it on the right things and that sort of thing, you're going to need to get external support. So don't do this on your own. Get a good church, a good Christian therapist. Get people around you who have the same values, because for you to change this is going to take some time. Now, number one, I think you're going to have to get, once you've got the support systems in, you're going to have to insist on a drug-free home. I mean, that's just, you can't compromise on that. And there are going to have to be some rules that you'll probably need help with in constructing, such as, here's what will keep you in the house for as long as until you're ready to launch, because they do need to launch sooner or later, and here's what won't. There are good counselors and therapists that can help you make a plan. You're going to need to chart a path for autonomy that your sons are not ready for. So I want you to start, as Stephen Covey says, with the end in mind. The end in mind is that they're out of your house. They can't be happy with that or fulfilled with that. Out of the house, autonomous, free, working somewhere, drug-free. And so what does it take to create that? Keep the long run in mind. That means some of them may need a coach or a counselor. They also may need to know some house rules that you're going to enforce, and they may need to have the consequences. If you can stay here if you don't do drugs, if you can't, I'm sorry, you're going to be out of the house. And I've had to do that with many parents who said, well, what will they do? Well, they'll probably sleep on a friend's couch for a while and eat pizza and then find out, gosh, it's better being at home like the prodigal son. But you're going to have the rules and enforce those. And all the same time, letting these young men know that you love them, even though they will say that you hate them, you're providing experts, you're providing structure, you're providing a way and a path for autonomy and leaving and cleaving that they don't possess.
12: John, you encourage parents in the book to consider pain a good experience. It can be a good experience for them to know the bottom. And, you know, we all say this in the Christian community. You know, it's important for your children to go to a valley if that's where God needs to meet them. And, you know, one of the most, I think, challenging questions I ever received is, would you be willing to let God take your kids through that valley?
13: I think that's the hardest prayer any of us can pray, but it's a good one.
12: Yeah, and tell us why. Why is pain helpful?
13: Well, let's start with Hebrews 12. Where it says, all discipline seems painful, but it brings the peaceable fruit of righteousness. God's very clear, and he's the being that created neuroscience and parenting in the first place. And we want our kids to live a life of being right, living the right life. And so pain teaches us things. Now, we're not talking about the wrong kind of pain. We don't want to damage the child. Yeah. We don't mind them being uncomfortable. Discomfort is very different than damage. So evaluate if it's the right kind of pain that will help them mature and thrive. But yes, help the child learn that life is not about avoiding pain, because sometimes our culture teaches them it's about being happy and avoiding all kinds of pain. They stay immature. Actually, embrace it. Make it your ally. Learn to deal with a difficult teacher. Learn to deal with that bully. Learn to deal with a sport you haven't done or a course you haven't taken, and look what happens on the other end when you succeeded. And so all of a sudden they realize pain is my friend. It's my ally.
12: Yeah, but it's, again, hard to stand there as a parent and allow that to happen. But you got to do your best to let God do his best.
13: Yeah.
12: Right?
13: And that's when we need community. Those parents who are like-minded, and you can call them and say, I'm so sad. My child's crying and they're discouraged, but it was a legitimate boundary and a consequence. And the parent goes, stick with it, stick with it. And if you tell your child, stick with it, that child takes that in. And when they're 30, they'll go, I've got a hard job. I've got a hard marriage. I can stick with it because I've done it before.
12: That's good.
13: It's the internalization.
15: Yeah. And if you're that parent and you're thinking, this is just too difficult, I don't have the community, I don't know where to turn, Dr. Townsend mentioned the importance of a Christian counselor. We have caring Christian counselors here at Focus on the Family. 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
12: John, let's play another question about boundaries.
16: Hi, I have a question. My son is very energetic, likes to be active, like play sports and all those things, but I find it hard to get him to actually sit and listen. He's 6 years old, and I was wondering what would be a good way to teach him the importance of listening and having good listening skills.
13: Yeah, and you're addressing this at the right time, too. Six is a great age to learn that. And at six, especially boys, a lot of times girls, too, you're interested more in your activities, and you're interested more in what you have to say and not what anybody else has to say. So I would address this very directly with your son, just like any parent does. Here's how you clean your room. Here's how you set it for the table. And I would say, I want to help you learn to listen, because this is something that I think you're kind of challenged in. This is going to be very important to you. And so you just tell him, this is how you have great relationships. This is how people like you better. This is where you learn things. Now, sometimes a six-year-old who's really into activities will just blow that off. But it's in there somewhere, because you have to give them the framework first of why this is important. And the second thing is you give them examples and say, when I was trying to tell you something about X, a movie we saw or something we did at church, and you kept changing the subject and talking about yourself, it didn't work between you and me, and you and I weren't that close. And all of a sudden they realize, oh, this affects my relationships. And then sometimes a child will say, well, what do I do? Well, teach them the basics of asking questions. Stop talking and then say, how are you doing? What did you think? How was your day? And teach them those basic questions that everybody's got to learn. Three or four of them that can get somebody to open up. And then have them practice that with their friends. And all of a sudden, now they're the captain of the team. Now, if none of that is working, that's when you have to say, in our home, we're going to need to have you talk and then listen and talk and then listen. And if you can't stop talking, sweetheart, what am I going to do? But there might be a consequence for that, because you talking all the time and not listening is kind of hard on the whole family. It's not good for you. But hopefully it'll be done before you have to go to the consequence. But I've had parents have to do that, say, it's your turn to stop talking and start listening, and make that a norm so they do it in the real life.
12: It's so funny. I'm laughing because when I was a child, my mom's best friend, and we considered her family part of our family, my mom's best friend, Penny. And I think I was just talking way too much. Heaven knew that I would be sitting behind a microphone someday. But she said to me, she just turned to me, and she said, Jimmy, you've got diarrhea of the mouth. Talk about making an impact on a child. I still remember that. I know where I was standing.
13: Word pictures are helpful.
12: When she said it, my immediate response, I just went quiet. Because I thought, oh, I didn't know. But I mean, to this day, I think it centered me on being able to be quieter so I can actually hear the person across the table from
13: me. Isn't that something?
12: But somebody might look at that and say, that was harsh, but it did have a positive impact in my life.
13: Let's change that word from harsh to direct.
12: Yeah, okay.
13: Because every time, sometimes in our culture, it's sort of like if someone's direct, they're mean and harsh. Well, it feels harsh because you've never heard that before, but it's just direct by a caring, warm person.
12: Let's baptize great the word point, direct. Because our culture's all about tolerance of everything, even parenting. Like, you got to tolerate your child's behavior. No, you don't.
13: Really.
12: So, I don't know. I think back on it now, I laugh because, you know, who would have known I would end up in communication?
15: It's richly ironic, isn't it?
12: Yeah. But anyway, so let me ask you this. In the book, you described three realities. Let's spend a little time here and speak to the three realities of setting boundaries.
13: Yeah, it's very simple. And sometimes, since parenting is so complicated, we get into details that we don't need to get to. But if you can remember these three things, that'll really help. Is first, there's a problem and your child's not perfect. Your child's not perfect. And it's just the way it is. And if you can say that and realize, you know, that we're born into the world in an imperfect world and my child needs training and my child needs growth, you're okay. That makes us all relaxed to know my child's not perfect. They're just a work in progress. But next, it's plug in. You need relationships. It takes a church. It takes families. It takes neighbors. Don't do this alone. Not even with a great spouse. We need other people's perspective and strength. And then the big one, I think, besides that, is grow in your own character and your own boundaries. When you have your own boundaries, your child's living around a grown-up who can make hard decisions, do the right thing, and succeed, and they see that and they want that.
12: Connecting that one to the first one, I think one of the things I think I did well was to show my boys that I'm not perfect. You know, we know the child isn't perfect, and sometimes in parenting, we can reinforce that all day long. You know, but what helps, I think what really helped for my sons was when I could confess that I'm not perfect. Yeah. I made that. I blew that. I remember one time saying to Trent after, you know, I think I disciplined him for something, and it was probably too much energy. And I said to him, I'm sorry, I really reacted to that in a way that I shouldn't have reacted. And he had the biggest smile on his face. He was probably 8. And I said, why are you smiling like that? He goes, I didn't know parents had to apologize.
13: Wow.
12: Wasn't that...
13: What a light bulb moment.
12: What a light bulb. And it was a good thing. And I think maybe, you know, you see these lessons that you lay down for your kids. That was probably one of the brighter lessons that I was able to get to.
13: Well, the funny thing about that, Jim, is, you know, we think it's a big deal that we let them know we're not perfect. They know.
12: That's true.
13: They've been watching.
12: Thank you for joining my therapy today with Dr. John Townsend.
13: They're just waiting to see, are they going to ever admit what I already know?
12: Yeah.
13: And that's in what you did. I love that rupture and repair dynamic of once you know you've screwed up, how fast can you repair it?
12: Yeah.
13: And kids do get that 8-year-old smile like, okay, things are okay.
12: Yeah.
13: Don't wait. Do it quickly.
12: Yeah, that's so, so good. In that context of the third of the realities, there's a concept in there. You said time does not heal all. We tend to use that so freely in our culture. Time will take care of it. We lose a loved one. Mm-hmm. Time will heal that. It's partially true, isn't it?
13: Mm-hmm.
12: It may not be all the way true, but...
13: Well, look at it like this. When you go to your doctor with a bacterial infection, does she say, well, time's going to heal this?
12: No.
13: She says, it's going to take time. Time is a necessary but insufficient condition. You must have it. It's not enough because there's two other elements. It's time plus grace plus truth will do anything. Grace is the love of God, the love of other people, the support, and information, truth, principles, structures, these sorts of things. Time will do it as long as there's grace and truth involved.
12: Yeah. You know, for our parents that are in the middle of work and life and orchestrating all of that, and let's not talk about the in-laws and Christmas and Thanksgiving and all the stuff that happens throughout the year, you want me to do what? Dr. Townsend, teach boundaries to our kids. Make the pitch for why doing this actually saves you so much work later.
13: There's a why here. And the why is because it's not now, it's about the future. The family, and you guys know this better than anybody, the family is an oven where you take this little bitty being and then you take it through all these experiences and these growth things, and then they come out, hopefully, a functional, loving adult. They can love, they can work, their life is in place. And that's what our job is about. And so if you can tolerate the tough thing about the attitude problem now, or the disrespect, or the chaos, and think, I'm making something later that'll be good for her and good for me, the parent's job is to bring the future into the present and say, we're doing these things because we want you to be a strong person, a happy person, an in-control person.
12: Mm. You know, one of the things, and we've talked with Dr. Kevin Lehman, and you know him well as a friend, you know, the birth order, personality, temperament must play into this a bit. And we saw that in our own children. You know, you think you're the same family, but each child is unique. Mm-hmm. And so we had the strong-willed child, then we had the more passive child. And you do have to, I would think, and maybe you disagree with this, I would think you have to kind of adjust these approaches of boundaries to the temperament of your child a bit. Not in the concreteness of them, but maybe in the way they're delivered. Or how would you answer that question about how I deal with the type of child I have, the strong-willed child and the passive child, just as an example?
13: Absolutely. I totally agree with that. The basics are the basics. There are house rules that we will always keep and we will stick to. But you have to customize it according to the temperament of the child, which was just built in and baked in from the DNA. And when you do that, everybody wins. So it's the communication style, is how direct you are, is how much you listen. As long as the basics are working and you're doing it their way, everything works.
12: And I think it's so good because, again, with my oldest son, it's very linear for him, very logic-driven. He just wants to know. I remember saying to him, once he had his license, we had a midnight curfew, and I said to him, you know, be home by midnight. And he said, why? And I said, one, it's the time limit, and two, nothing good happens with teenagers after midnight. And he said to me, do you have empirical data to support that? That was exactly what he said. And my other son, who's much more feeler, I had the same chat with him 2 years later. Mm-hmm. And he said, okay, Dad, I think you're right. Mm-hmm. Very different responses, right? But that's the point, mm-hmm. that you have to know your child, which takes a bit of work, and then apply those principles accordingly.
13: Just like you'd like to be treated.
12: Mm-hmm. Yeah, well, there you go. I think that's in Scripture, isn't it? Treat others. Yeah, we get it. John, this has been great. Thank you so much for, man, a lifetime of learning when it comes to neuroscience and therapy and psychology, but mostly the biblical application of this. And you've said it a couple of times here that the Lord is the creator of neuropathways. Mm-hmm. And we're finding that more and more. And I just love the way you blend that, first as a Christian, but secondly, as a professional who works on the mind. I mean, these are important things to know, and that's the goal of us as parents, is to, I hope, to create the healthiest adult children that we can, because in that we're honoring the Lord with our responsibility as the parent, right?
13: Yes, that's true, Jim. And I've just got to thank you for all the years of keeping the mission, the vision straight. I can't tell you how many parents I have referred to you whose lives and parenting were saved over the years because there was a message, there were skills, there was help that nobody else was putting out. So thank you.
12: Thank you so much, Dr. Townsend. It really helps when people like you sit at the microphone here and we can talk about it together. And that's the invitation. If this has sparked awareness for you, or you know somebody that needs this book, get a hold of us. When you make a monthly pledge of any amount, we'll send you a copy as our way of saying thank you for joining the ministry. And together we're helping more people. 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One listener said this: I have learned so much from you and love the biblical parenting truths you encourage us with. Thank you for your time and energy. 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
12: And Dr. Townsend, you're involved with raising up the next generation of strong Christian counselors through your efforts at Concordia. Tell us more about that.
13: Well, it's the Townsend Institute for Leadership and Counseling at Concordia University in Irvine, California. 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
12: Yeah, it's great.
13: We have hundreds of students. 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And we have these great guest experts, people like Henry Cloud, Patrick Lencioni. There's a person named Jim Daly who speaks to our students who's very well.
12: It's always fun to talk to the students.
13: So, yeah, we're at townsendinstitute.com.
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2: 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We're on another Thankful Thursday here on KKLA. I'm thankful to be with you. I'm thankful that I can tell you my name's Daniel. And I am thankful that today you, maybe, but hopefully, are going to thank someone for something that they do for you. Here at KKLA, on Thankful Thursday, you can give us your church or Christian school that you're thankful for. 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Click on that. Tell us a little bit about your church or Christian school, and we pick one, and we announce it here on the radio. Donna will have that later on this morning. But I also want you to go out and thank someone today. Could be someone personal, but someone who does something you're very thankful for. I have a nominee for this. I'll give you some time to think about it, and I'll share my person I'm thankful for next. Yeah, sounds good. More up next.
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19: The way Calvin put it is that he chooses the elect, and it's basically all God, and you got no part in it, and then he damns the non-elect. And if you read a little bit on Calvin, and I have some quotes here, but I'm not going to read them to you. Calvin believed this applied to children who die in infancy, either you're elect or non-elect. And it's a pretty broad brushing type of teaching. And I will just say I disagree with it. Here's what I think is going on. I think what God chose before the foundation of the world is Christ. Jesus is the one who existed before the foundation of the world. I didn't. You didn't. Jesus was there in the beginning with God. In the beginning was the Word was with God, and the Word was God. Jesus was slain from the foundation of the world. He's eternal, we are not. The one that God chose from the foundation of the world is Christ. And the issue is whether or not you're in Him. You with me? If you're in Him, then you're also elect if you're in the Son. But if you're not in the Son, you are not elect. There is no election outside being in Him. Look at the first part of verse 4 again. He chose us in Him before the foundation of the world, that we should be holy and blameless. We're going to come back to that before Him. And then notice the phrase, in love. All of this was motivated by love. God so loved the world. Election is Christocentric. We are elect in the Son. Let me give you a verse so that you can see this. In Isaiah 42, the first of seven servant songs, this is about Israel, but it mingles together and merges together with the Messiah. Isaiah 42:1 says, "Behold my servant," and I think everybody agrees this is messianic, "whom I uphold," Isaiah 42:1, "Behold my servant whom I uphold, my chosen," New King James, "elect one, in whom my soul delights. I have put my spirit upon him. He will bring forth justice to the nations." Now, sometimes when you read these servant songs, it looks like it's talking to Israel, the nation Israel on one hand, and then it mingles together with the Messiah on the other hand. What's going on here? Let me show you. I want you to hold your place in Ephesians, and let's turn together to Matthew chapter 12. Matthew 12. Matthew is going to quote Isaiah 42. Matthew 12, the first of the four Gospels. Now, what's happening is Jesus just healed the man with the withered hand, and then he healed a bunch of other people. Matthew 12:15 says Jesus healed them all. And he told them, after healing all these people, he warned them, Matthew 12:16, not to tell people who he was. Can you imagine that? How'd you get healed? Can't tell you. Who did it for you? Can't tell you. Now, here's what follows this. This was to fulfill what was spoken through Isaiah the prophet. Now, I'm going to take Matthew's spirit-directed interpretation of the servant song in Isaiah 42. This was to fulfill what was spoken through Isaiah the prophet, all about Jesus. "Behold, my servant whom I have chosen," key, "my beloved in whom my soul is well pleased. I will put my spirit upon him, and he shall proclaim justice to the Gentiles of the nations. He will not quarrel nor cry out, nor will anyone hear his voice in the streets. A battered reed he will not break off. A smoldering wick he will not put out." He's not looking to break people down. until he leads justice to victory. And in his name, the Gentiles will hope. Now, it is not hard to see, Bible students, that Matthew tells us that the servant song in Isaiah 42 is about Jesus. Jesus is God's chosen one, and Jesus Christ becomes what we might call the new Israel. This is something that I'll just give to you as a side note. Jesus is the last Adam, 1 Corinthians 15:22. He's the greater Moses, Hebrews 3. He's the greater Joshua, Hebrews 4. He's the greater David. We've been looking at that in the book of Jeremiah. And he's the greater Israel. Think about Israel. Jesus, just as they spent 40 years in the wilderness, spent 40 days in the wilderness being tempted. Where Israel failed, he succeeded. Where they grumbled, he obeyed. Jacob had 12 sons, the 12 tribes of Israel, who became heads of the 12 tribes. Jesus chose 12 apostles to sit on the throne of the 12 tribes of Israel. Israel was baptized through the Red Sea. Jesus in the Jordan, then went out to the wilderness. Israel was called God's firstborn, yet rebelled. Jesus is the firstborn of God, or the one in whom God is pleased. He goes up on the mount and teaches the Sermon on the Mount, much like Moses gave the law in the Old Testament. Do you see the picture, brethren? Jesus fulfills these types and shadows. He is the elect one. He is the chosen of God. Flip over in your Bible to Luke 9, Matthew, Mark, Luke. This is the Mount of Transfiguration. Jesus is up there with Peter, James, and John, if my memory serves correctly.

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2: One, what was preordained was the choosing of Christ by the Father. He's the chosen one, and God, in the book of Acts, it says these words about the events around the death and resurrection of Jesus. Acts 4, 27 and 28, it'll be up on the screen. This is the early church praying. They're being threatened not to share the gospel, and they pray, "For truly in this city they were gathered together against thy holy servant Jesus, whom thou didst anoint, both Herod and Pontius Pilate, along with the Gentiles and the peoples of Israel, to do whatever your hand and your purpose predestined to occur." What did God predestine to occur? That Jesus would be the chosen one, and that he would die and resurrect for the sins of the world. That's what God predestined. And this is what he did in love, because, of course, he's so loves the world. I'm going to give you the third C. We're in Ephesians 1:5. He predestined us, notice the corporate us, to adoption as sons through Jesus Christ to himself. Election predestination is celebrated. It's Christocentric. And now it's corporate. Corporate. I don't think that the Bible is teaching a choosing of individuals, you're in, you're out, but rather a corporate selection. And here's how that works. If you hear the gospel and you believe, then you come into the body of Christ and you're part of the corporate whole. Our Western minds struggle a little bit with corporate thinking, but we think more individually. But this was not difficult for the Jewish people and others in the ancient world. It was more of a corporate thinking. And if you look at, drop down to verse 13 in chapter 1, this is the order of events that I believe happens to people in terms of hearing the gospel and responding. In him, 1:13, you also, after listening to the message of truth, you heard it, the gospel of your salvation, having also believed, you were what? Sealed in him with the Holy Spirit of promise, who's given of a as a pledge, etc. You hear the gospel, you believe it, you trust in what was preached to you about Jesus, and you're sealed. That's the order, I think, is clear in Ephesians 1:13. And if you flip over to the famous passage in Ephesians 2:8 and 9, it says, "For by grace you have been saved." Grace is a gift from God. Salvation is a gift. It's by grace that you have been saved, but it's through faith. That is, you have to grab hold of it. And that not of yourselves, it is the gift of God. Not as a result of works, so that no one may boast. My understanding of verse 8 is simply this. God gives salvation as a gift, and you grab it by faith. So let's just use an illustration. Let's say that you fell overboard on a ship, and you were in the water, and I threw you a life preserver. And I said, "Here, grab this." And you grabbed a hold of it. That's what saving faith looks like. You don't do anything other than grab a life preserver. You take hold of eternal life, if you will. And that's how you're saved. Now, once we pull you on board, I don't think you're going to be boasting, "Did you see how I grabbed that life preserver? Man, I'm good." No, I think for the rest of your life, you're going to be buying me dinner. Because I was thinking twice whether or not I would throw it to you. Should I? Right? See, our lives are lived in gratitude for the fact that the gospel came to us. We grabbed hold of it by faith.
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3: We grabbed hold of it by faith, but we didn't do anything. It's not by works, but it is an act of the will nonetheless. You still must believe. I do not believe that God will repent for you or believe for you. I believe the plain language of Scripture is simply this, that when Jesus says, repent and believe, or come to me, all you who labor and are heavy laden, or how often I wanted to gather you, but you would not, I take that at face value. You have a decision to make. Everybody has a decision to make. You hear the gospel, you either believe or you don't believe. That's all over, not only the New Testament, but it's all throughout the book of Acts too. Notice what we were predestined to. And maybe you might think, well, what does that word mean? It means to predetermine or to decide beforehand. Choose is to elect, call out, if you will. Choose, simply put. And predestined is to predetermine or mark out beforehand. What did God predestine? That we would become adopted. So I want you to think about adoption for a second. So I know some parents who have even gone to another country to adopt a child. They've paid all the travel expenses. They've had to deal with another country and all the red tape. And they did it because they felt a burden, driven really by love, to go and bring this child into their family. Think about the later metaphor of marriage. Okay, so let's say that an offer to come into my family is extended to you. I want to adopt you. Or let's put it this way. Will you marry me? Later in the book of Ephesians. The question then goes to the one who's asked. Will you go with this man? I think it was Rebecca was asked. Will you say I will? Will you become a member of this family? Will you come and be one of the sons and daughters of God? Jesus came to his own did not receive him, but as many as received him, to them he gave the authority or right to become what? Children of God. As many as what? Received him. They were given the right to be adopted into the family. The invitation goes out. See it as a family adoption invitation or a marriage invitation. And it is a response then to say, yes, I want to come. I want to be part of that family. The body of Christ is also known as a family. I believe that this corporate adoption and election mirrors again that of national Israel. Here's a verse, you've probably heard it before. Romans 9:4 says, they are Israelites to whom belongs the adoption as sons. National Israel was adopted as sons. The church, sons and daughters of the Most High, are now adopted into God's family. Look at Ephesians 1:22. He put all things in subjection under Jesus' feet, gave him as head over all things to the church, which is his body, the fullness of him who fills all and all. Here's one key text. I just want to show you the language of it. It's up on the screen. It's worth writing this down. 1 Corinthians 12:12-14. It puts it this way. For even as the body is one and yet has many members, the human body, I'm one Michael, but I have fingers and I have a hand and I have circulatory system and I have a mouth and eyes and ears and etc., my feet. But I'm one. And my head will tell my body things and then my body responds to it, right? hopefully. As you get older, it's not necessarily as responsive as you'd like. But I'm one entity, yet I have different parts. That's what Paul is saying. Now notice this, he says. For even as the body is one and yet has many members, and all the members of the body, though they are many, are one body, so also is Christ. What does he mean, so is Christ? Well, it sounds a little strange until you realize he's talking about Christ, in quotes, is not only Jesus, it's his body. They are seen as one. They are seen as a corporate unity. And the moment that you become a Christian, you get incorporated into that body by being born again of the Holy Spirit. Amen? You become a child of the living God, and you enter into the body of Christ. You're baptized, 1 Corinthians 12, by the Spirit into the body. Whether you're a Jew or a Gentile, a slave or a free person, or whatever you may be, we're all made to drink of that one Spirit, and that is all in Jesus Christ. We're adopted. What we were predestined to is adoption in Jesus, but it still is a matter of believing and receiving Jesus in order that he might redeem those who were under the law, that we might receive the Spirit or the adoption of sons. Romans 8 says the Spirit of adoption. He chose us. Verse 4, he predestined us. We're winding down. We were selected as a group, a church in Christ. The key phrase, we share in his chosenness. In Christ, says one writer, signifies that whatever Jesus Christ is before God the Father, the believer shares his identity because he or she is within the Savior. This is the means by which his people are identified as his children. So you receive the Lord and you get incorporated into Christ. Now, there's one more C I want to give you, and that is conditional. In the debates about predestination and election, in Calvinism, they say it's unconditional election. So basically, if you are an elect person, you're coming. And if you're non-elect, you're going to be reprobated. That's what Calvin taught. That is, you're going to be damned. But election and predestination is conditional. Here's one verse just to write down. Colossians 1, 22 and 23. Yet he, Jesus, has now reconciled you in his fleshly body through death in order to present you before him holy and blameless and beyond reproach. I said I would come back to that. The only way I'm holy and blameless is if I have Christ's righteousness. Amen? Because I'm in Christ, Romans 4, I have the righteousness of Christ imputed to my account. I'm not, on many days, especially holy. We might say there's a lot of Christians I know who are not blameless, but in Christ, I share his holiness and his blamelessness. Now, here's the next verse. It says, blameless and beyond reproach. If indeed you continue in the faith, firmly established and steadfast, not moved away from the hope of the gospel that you have heard, which was proclaimed in all creation under heaven, of which I, Paul, was made a minister. It's conditional. You must believe in the Lord Jesus Christ to be saved. And some would argue that if you leave that relationship and you're no longer in Christ, then you no longer have those blessings. There's a debated point. Can you lose your salvation or not? Can you walk away or not? Stick with me. I know I'm going a little over, but I think this is important for us to hear. A guy came up to me after first service, wonderful brother in the Lord. He gave me a baseball analogy. He used the Angels. I'm going to use the Dodgers. Imagine that the Dodgers make a proclamation at the beginning of the year and say, if you join our team, we will win the World Series in 2026. Can I get a witness? I don't know if that's prophetic or not. All you got to do is join our team and you'll get to share in the blessing of the next World Series. So let's just say it's a huge roster. It's as many people that want to become a Dodger. They come in, but others say, I don't know. I don't know if I believe that or want to be part of that. And they leave and they go play for the Angels. Sorry, brethren. Now, let's say the Dodgers win the World Series. Anybody who heeded that call and joined the Dodgers share in the blessing. They get the ring. They get everything. Those who left and played for the Angels, it's conditional. Yes. If you got the promises, you're in Christ. See, God doesn't want anybody to perish, but he wants you to trust him. And the greatest way that God is glorified, I believe, what a human can do for God is show allegiance. Rapid fire verses, we're done. 2 Peter 3:9 says, the Lord is not slow about his promise, as some count slowness. He's patient toward you, not wishing for any to perish, but all to come to repentance. Luke 19:10 says, the Son of Man has come to seek and save that which was lost. 1 Timothy 2:4 says, God desires all men to be saved and to come to the knowledge of the truth. In verse 6, Jesus gave himself as a ransom for all, a testimony born at the proper time. This was all, verse 6, Ephesians 1, to the praise of the glory of his grace, which he freely bestowed upon us in Jesus, who is the Beloved One. God freely bestows salvation. Anyone, whosoever will come, he will save. God so loved the world, he gave his one and only Son, that whoever believes in him won't perish. They'll have everlasting life.
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5: 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We don't work for it. Grace is simply a gift. And that is what separates the Christian gospel from every other religion and ism in the world. It's not performance-based. It's grace-based. Now, once you receive grace, of course, you want to live your life as a thank you. You want to let grace teach you how to respond to God, how to be grateful, how to live, you know, in all the blessings that grace gives. To know it was freely bestowed is such a wonderful thing. And yet at the same time to say, now that I've been given so much grace, I want to live in a way commensurate with that grace, right? A way that fits what I've been given. And that is the beauty of grace. Grace upon grace realized to us in Jesus. You can look at John 1 about verse 17. You know, the law came through Moses. Grace and truth were realized through Jesus Christ. I pray that you've come to know that for your own life, that you've trusted Jesus Christ as Savior and Lord of your life, that you're following him, and that your life is being used to extend this kingdom and that others might hear the good news of this grace. 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
4: 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I'm Mike Massaro. 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
6: 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Okay, did you think of someone? If you were with us earlier, I said, think of someone who you're thankful for and tell them today. Of course, Daniel here. You can go to kkla.com, click on Thankful Thursday, tell us about your church or Christian school, why you're thankful for them, and they'll be a potential recipient of our Thankful Thursday program that we do here. Donna will have the winner coming up. But I also want you to just think of someone you were thankful for and then thank them. And today for me, it's my sister Lana, and I'm going to go tell her this after we're done, because I'm so thankful that she is so organized. We're very different when it comes to levels of organization. I am more of an improv, let's just do it kind of guy, and she is very organized. So occasionally, just out of the kindness of her heart, or if I ask kindly, and then out of the kindness of her heart because she likes to help me out, I'll tell her, hey, can you help me with X, Y, and Z? Whether it's her advice for, you know, making a decision, or if I want to go to a movie, a lot of times she says, hey, just give me where you want to sit or what time, and I will book it for you. And she just does that, and I appreciate her for that. So I'll thank her later on, and you just go out today, and if you have a chance, call them, you see them, say thank you for whatever you do.
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8: 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We'll be in places like Ephesus, where when you stand there in that vast amphitheater, you realize how much history is actually beneath your feet. The waters of the Mediterranean are beautiful to sail and lovely to see. And that's to say nothing of the people that we'll meet, friends along the way that we've seen before, and new acquaintances that will enrich our enjoyment of the week and create possibilities for the future. So I hope you will consider coming. All the information you require, you can find at deeperfaithcruise.com, and I hope to see you there.
9: 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How do I draw strength from God's Word to proclaim God's Word? 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It's a great desire. And let me encourage all of you by saying this. Whenever we handle the Word of God, it's anything but common. And because it's uncommon, the Word of God, it is that area of us being somewhat insecure or fearful about it. And you say, well, Jack, you're not encouraging me. Yes, I am. It is the Holy Spirit who you must lean upon in sharing the Word of God. We must share the Word of God, but that's going to keep us usable, friends. 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

0: Let's just see. Hopefully I'm wrong. But I want to read something from Dan Detzel. He put this out in 2014. The title is Google Executive's Tragic Death Sends Sober Warning. How do you go from being a devoted father of five, a successful Silicon Valley executive, into a 51-year-old man convulsing from a fatal dose of heroin on your 50-foot yacht with a prostitute walking over your dying body to take a final sip of wine before leaving you to die?
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2: 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Leonard Ravenhill once said, "The only reason we don't have revival is because we are willing to live without it." 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
0: Choose your hard. 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And you begin to realize that a life void of God, or let's just say a life where we're quenching and grieving the Spirit, is hard, isn't it? So is pressing in and worshiping. It is hard. Choose your hard. Having a home that's out of control, marriage issues, and you're really, there's a lot of pride there. That's hard, isn't it? And seeking God with all your heart, with all of your strength, and building that marriage is hard. Choose your hard. So I think you get the point of what that means. And I did this on purpose because I want to just encourage you guys. We sent out a text and we're letting people know that we're offering, we call it a call to fall. A call to fall at the altar, pray for your family, pray for your marriage, your spouse, your kids. We've got to be shaken out of that comfort zone. So tomorrow morning at 6:30, the doors open at 6, but 6:30, inviting whoever wants to come, just be here, that we're going to have worship on, and we're just going to worship. There's no message, there's nothing, then we're going to go right into prayer right after that. And, based on, like, last Sunday, many of you are here, you know, or if you haven't watched the message, but, you know, God has been doing something pretty profound in my heart, and it was a powerful service. I'm still getting text messages from Nebraska and Texas, and, you know, people like emailing. It's like, you know, God was doing something, but first he had to do something in here. And, I don't think that service would have ever happened had it not started here. 6:30 Sunday morning. I got here actually a little early, but it took an hour. Cause you know the thoughts, and I got a, you know, busy day. I've got what's going to break today. What's not going to work. Got issues and struggles. And it took an hour of just worshiping God. It took an hour of just pressing in. And then I began to just sense his presence like never before. And I know some people are uncomfortable with that term, but if you look at the Bible, Moses experienced his presence. Joshua didn't want to leave because he was lingering in the presence of God. I mean, we can start in Genesis if you'd like. The prophets, my eyes have seen the King of Glory, and they've been forever changed. Jeremiah, his word is in my heart like a burning fire. Paul was just filled mightily with the Holy Spirit. So was Peter. Oh, what about David? Where do those Psalms come from? And we can just keep going down the list of those who've experienced the power and presence of God. The difficulty is it's not like an on and off switch. Sometimes there's a, and I know I get pushback a lot and I understand it, but I think people have never experienced it, so they have to push back. Have you noticed that in Christianity? You start to go down a road that they're not comfortable with. Well, you know, we can't trust our feelings. Right, but if feelings come as a pursuit of, as a result of pursuing God, I don't know, that could be a good thing. We get feelings about everything else, porn, sports, MMA, race car, NASCAR. Sorry, Richard, I know he helps NASCAR with work. You get to talk to the guys and everything. I'm jealous. He gets to lead them in worship. How cool is that? But, there's the pushback comes from when you want to go deeper, not everybody's with you. And I've noticed that 25 years of ministry, 15 years pastoring. It's kind of sad because the very thing we need is the very thing we're running from. Choose your heart. I'm just not a worshiper. Neither was I. I was bench pressing weight, drinking beer, getting in arguments and fights and punching holes in my house. Worship, give me a break. That's for women. But when God breaks you and you encounter Him, it's a natural response. It cries out the Father. I mean, there's no, the problem, if you have a problem with worship, there's a problem in your heart. Now that doesn't mean I don't want to come to the altar. I don't want to raise my, no, it's all different for individuals. Worship's not necessarily a posture because that can just become formalism. But there's something. I mean, are you ever excited about something? I mean, there's, and that excitement usually for some men, they're really talkative and emotional, and other men, you know, like I remember when I was coming back to the Lord, I would just be at some of the conferences and my tears were falling down and I was just sitting in my chair, amazing grace, how sweet the sound, the saved, and I could just hit repeat and repeat and repeat. And so how it transpires is really up to your unique design, how God made you. But there should be a heart for worship, a heart to press in. And that's really the problem, I think, with a lot of people is they don't want to choose that hard. That's a little too hard. It's been 20 minutes on board. Well, welcome to the club. When was the last time whenever you listen to your flesh, it's not a good thing. Think about that. What's too tired? Not your pursuit of God. The flesh is controlling you. And I don't want to, you know, this will help you later on. For men's breakfast, it's okay because it's called a men's breakfast. And again, I was praying. It's like, Lord, I can't think of any time where I've experienced the power and presence of God during worship and press in on a full stomach. The fullness of the flesh and the fullness of the spirit do not go hand in hand. Now, there's nothing wrong with it because it's good. God commands it. It's thank God for it. But there has to be a withdrawing of one appetite to seek a greater appetite. And there's no secret that most of the profound movements of the Holy Spirit throughout church history have been when people have been praying and fasting. I could read account after account after account. Welsh. The New Hebrides Islands, Scotland, we can camp out there. Scotland's had the most awakenings ever in the history of the world that we know of. America. And so, okay, that's good about corporate revival, but what needs to happen is spiritual awakening in your own heart. That's what needs to happen. And I know as a man, I've been there, we can get in the Word, and I'm about the Word, I'm studying the Word, and that begins to take precedence over worship. And I don't think it was designed to be that way. I think they all go together. The Word keeps us grounded. What do we need to obey? The principles, live it out. But then as a result of that, the life, it's a life of worship and pressing in and praying. And you have to choose your heart. Because anytime, in order for a Christian to get breakthrough, they have to really press through. Don't you wish the Bible says do this? I mean, I prayed for 30 minutes yesterday. I put on worship for an hour. Man, this is great. And again, I want to clarify, I'm not after feelings because I don't feel anything this morning compared to last Sunday. Not even on the radar, not even close. Like I've got cotton mouth. I don't feel that great. Trying to fast for tomorrow too. And it's just, you know, but you press through and God honors that. And I know what the principles are going to help a lot of people. And so I'm not searching feelings. Oh, I don't feel it. Well, hello. But there is something special when God touches your heart. You'll never be the same. You'll never be the same. When you drink of that living water that Christ spoke of, no other well will satisfy. You might drift a little to other people's water, but you want to come back to that living water. And you go, oh, Lord, I remember that time. I remember that night. Lord, take me back. Take me back to that time when I was younger and I was seeking after you and all the power of the Holy Spirit upon my life. And Lord, take me back to that time. I want to recapture that zeal. I want to recapture that passion for you. Lord, I've drifted. I'm kind of bored in church. I'm bored in worship. There's nothing profound taking place in my life anymore. But you can change that. You've got to choose your heart. I try to be so careful. I'm not apologizing because I'm not going to apologize. But you can gauge the spiritual temperature. And I've been to conferences and other churches, and so what I'm about to say, there's a lot of support for it. But you can tell the health of a church, really can tell, by attendance at the prayer meeting. I mean, how many, I don't raise your hand, but if we said, hey, next time we do this, there's no message, it's just worship. I guarantee we wouldn't have half this amount of people. Maybe. One guy would be here. Okay, good. And no breakfast. It's not called a men's, it's called a men's worship morning. What, 20? 25? You see where I'm going with this? I might. Don't. Oh, it's Chris Carrera. I know Richard's gone, but Chris Carrera will be here. June something. We'll let you know. I think it's a Saturday right before Father's Day. So yeah, let's pray about that. I'm game. If you guys are, let's see. There's over 100 guys now. Let's just see. And I don't say that to try to tick you off. If I wasn't pastoring, do you think I'd be in morning worship a lot or prayer meetings? Probably not. I'd be just like you. Maybe coming twice a month. The game's on. Sunday was always my to-do day. Any of you guys do that too? Sunday's when I get stuff done, man. It's not the Lord's day. I'll give him an hour, but it's my day. And so I don't admit this a lot, but I actually thank God he called me to do this because I'd probably not be in a good spot. Because I have to finish strong. I have to lead. I'm hoping that's not the case, but you know, if you're just, I was a construction worker when he called me. Still like some cold ones. They still look good. Sometimes God doesn't deliver. You just have to say no. Nope. There's a different calling on my life now. And so I know the challenges. I'm not trying to beat people up. And people have actually left the church because I mentioned that. Like, you know, morning worship, you need to be here. You say that too much. Well, that means you need to be here. That means you're convicted about something. I mean, my goodness, my mom never came once. And she said, son, you keep telling them. Why wasn't she convicted? Because she knew. If you can't, you can't. It's not a big deal. We got, you know, I live 30 minutes away. I got to bring my, of course, I know. I'm not naive. I live in this world. But wouldn't it show you the hunger? Like if we said, man, I got to get there Sunday morning. God, I want to hear from you. I mean, doesn't pursuit show us what our priorities are? Choose your heart. I'll be careful too, because I don't want to accidentally name a church. But there's most churches don't have prayer meetings. It's get them in, get them out. Let's do some songs. And you can really gauge the spiritual health of a church, not only by the prayer meeting and I call the worship morning a prayer meeting personally, because we're praying, we're at the altar, we're doing it individually, but also how many men are doing it. Have you thought about why is the women at the prayer meetings? Why are the women's? Why? I've got women contacting the church. We want to pass out Bibles at Walmart. We want to do this. Can we have an all night of prayer all night? Like, where are the men? Choose your heart. I haven't got to the notes yet. So that's what I'm trying to, I really felt impressed with that because I want to help people. this mighty filling of the Holy Spirit. I don't care if you call it baptism, filling, unction, anointing. You better have it. It's God pouring into you. Wouldn't that be a good thing? I don't know. Would it? Yeah. And when he does, you might get a little excited. And you might say things that tick people off because they don't want to go deeper. Hey, I'm comfortable. I'm comfortable. I have enough of God. I'm comfortable. So you have to choose your heart. And God rewards those who choose to do the hard things. Any verses come to your mind? He is a rewarder. This is an amazing verse. I mean, I don't know if you've ever pondered it. I mean, I remember when I broke it down in just the Greek. I think it's Greek, right? Hebrews? And just the word study, it's like, man, he rewards those. And he didn't just say seek him. The word is diligent. And if I remember correctly, that word is like, you know, it's just that water on a rock. Nothing changes on the rock, but give it a few years. Did you know water can wear down a rock, a boulder? Just go look in a river. Why are they all smooth? Those rocks weren't smooth when they got there. The water was diligent. Thank God it doesn't take us years. But you've got to make a decision where you say, God, I want that. I want more of you. And in my case, I didn't hear messages like this. God knows how to break you, doesn't he? And I was at my last, like, it's over, you know, everything's falling apart. Marriage, health. I don't know how many of you know, but I ended up in Navy hospital for 4 days with myopericarditis pericarditis in my 20s. It was mainly steroid use, growth hormone, and, all those things, and just, you know, that was my identity. Big, and I could, you know, that was, you got, we all have identities, you know, top strongest guys in the gym in the valley for a while, and you know, that's who I am. And so I've got to keep this preserved. And then God begins to take the health. God begins to take the marriage. God begins to take the job. He knows how to humble those. And I know was because my mom down the street praying, break this boy, whatever it takes, break this boy, whatever it takes. And I would say I was a Christian. I truly believe because I would be convicted the next morning. Amen. I would be praying and something when I needed something, actually, maybe once a month, you know, Lord, let this deal go through or let this, you know, and it was a genuine prodigal son, lukewarm kind of believer. And I remember it was in Quartz Hill and Sunday, probably afternoon, not feeling well. You can fill in the blanks. And I just heard something a message actually that really shook me. And I just, that minute I began to cry and begin to weep, just like the prodigal, how far I've drifted. And then something happened as I'm doing that. It's hard to explain. There's something that in the midst of sorrow, there's tremendous joy. Cause when you come home, it's life changing. And so now, okay, Shane, in this much Holy Spirit, now I'm going to fill you with the Holy Spirit. And through worship, beginning on putting on worship and pursuing him. And now the Bible, it comes alive. Like, is this, I can't believe it. I tell my mom, I didn't know this in the Bible again. What'll be that verse, man? It's just like, I closed it and cried. I'll never forget that day. I'm just thinking of it now. To pursue the world, but it costs you your soul, right? Woe be to the man who, you know, I usually know it, but what is it? Yeah, what profits a man if he gains the whole world but forfeits his soul? And there's so many verses I would close, you know, I'm in the Old Testament, return to me and I will return to you. Oh God, this could have resulted in something really bad. Really bad. Just earlier, I remember the old Schooner's location. I took my friend's keys for his Mustang. just hooked up nitrous oxide. Is that what nitrous? Yeah. And I hit that switch on Avenue I. I don't even know how to, I mean, you're talking 120, 130. And then it's like, man, there's some close calls here. Rolling my truck, tolling my vehicle, no seatbelt on. And so that's why some of us want to worship, is because we know how close we've been to hell. Our clothes still smell like smoke. And it's like, you know, and it's like, and that should produce worshipers, shouldn't it? Now, we might not like certain songs, or we have preferences, and, you know, that's not, but there should be a heart of worship. There should be something that cries, Abba, Father, not get away from me, Father. So maybe we'll try that in 2 months. We'll no men's breakfast and a worship morning. Let's just see. Hopefully I'm wrong. But I want to read something from Dan Detzel. He put this out in 2014. The title is Google Executive's Tragic Death Sends Sober Warning. How do you go from being a devoted father of five, a successful Silicon Valley executive, into a 51-year-old man convulsing from a fatal dose of heroin on your 50-foot yacht with a prostitute walking over your dying body to take a final sip of wine before leaving you to die? It's actually, I think, on 48 Hours or thing. They've done documentaries on this thing. And then he asked the question, how do tragedies like this take place? And let me just put up a verse to help us. Proverbs 4, 25 through 27. Let your eyes look straight ahead and your eyelids look right before you. Men, often our downfall starts right here. We were created, which is really good. When you take creation out of its natural order, it becomes disorder. But actually, that's where the word perversion comes from. I don't know how many of you are aware of that. Perversion is I took something straight and I perverted it. And so as men, that's the biggest struggle. What our eyes see. What our eyes see. That's why, especially with lust, and you're supposed to be drawn to your wife, and you see that, you're like, dang, whoa. What is that? I mean, it's like there's that enticement. There's that, the good type. But because there can be the bad type, it says, let your eyes look straight ahead. And it's tough. You know, in summertime, you're walking by, you just walk that way. You don't need to know. You get an email, hey, I haven't seen you in a while. Here's my pictures. I'll delete. I don't know you.

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3: If I had to pick probably the most influential book of the Bible throughout my life growing up, Proverbs is definitely up there. From being a kid and hearing stories brought to life about wisdom, and now being older and some of those verses really applying about how you're taught wisdom growing up and it stays with you. Well, I guess a form of wisdom speaking to me recently was saying, you don't seem like you're very happy with how much sleep you're getting. You're staying up too much. How can you change that? So one small change I made is adding on to something that I have talked with you about before, which is focus on my phone and ways that you have screen time set up so that the phone will automatically shut down certain apps after a certain time, so I'm not wasting time. You know what's funny, though? I never thought about using it on my computer in the same way. And so I set it up there, and all of a sudden, poof, almost all the things that wasted my time were gone after a certain time, and, well, I'm going to sleep. So in some way, I guess you could say that wisdom spoke to me and I listened.
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8: Ronald Reagan understood that preserving liberty required more than defending it. It had to be taught. In his 1989 farewell address, Reagan warned America about the danger of losing its national memory. If we forget what we did, we won't know who we are. Reagan understood that a free nation cannot preserve principles its people no longer understand. Every generation must learn why America's freedoms matter, understand the sacrifices that secured them, and accept the responsibilities that come with self-government. Liberty cannot be simply inherited. It must be intentionally passed from one generation to the next. Because when we fail to teach the meaning of freedom, we eventually lose the will to preserve it. So, are we preparing the next generation merely to inherit liberty, or teaching them why it is worth preserving?
9: Hi, I'm Pastor Steve Wilburn, Core Church, Los Angeles. The Bible says in Philippians 4:13, I can do all things through Christ who strengthens me. Think about that. We can do all things through Christ. Can I define the word all? In the original Greek language, you know what that word means? It means all. It's everything. Do we realize what God is saying to us? In Christ, there is now no limitations, no obstacle that's too big, no hindrance that's too strong, no failure that we cannot overcome. There is no disability that can stop us, no mountain that we cannot climb to the top, and no weakness or addiction that we're not able to conquer. Yes, as Christians, we, that's you and me, can do all things through Christ who strengthens us. Can we all just take a second and say amen to that? Check us out at corechurchla.org. That's corechurchla.org.
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10: I know it's still early, but if you haven't given thanks to the Lord yet for something, it's not too late. I'm Donna Rush with SoCal's Morning Rush. In fact, we're just getting started with Thankful Thursday on this day. 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
12: God intends you to become a conduit of the Holy Spirit to other people. He is desiring for you to fulfill that calling with your life, that you might be a world changer. And I'm not trying to pump you up with that. That's what he calls it. That you are called to change the world, your world. Maybe it's small. Maybe it's a few blocks from where you live. But maybe it's China. Maybe it's Bolivia. Don't think small. God doesn't think small. God thinks really big.

0: Hello again. Glad to have you in our listening family. We invite you to join us in Romans chapter 8 for a great time together in God's Word with Pastor Ed Ray. You know, when we become a Christian, we're no longer condemned, and a wonderful change begins to occur in our lives. You become less like the old you and more like Christ. 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Here's Pastor Ed with more on Grow in Grace in a message called No Condemnation.
1: Jesus was treated as a sinner so that we can be treated as righteous. No condemnation. First section. Second section. Walk in the Spirit and not in the flesh. Sounds easy, Pastor, but I've tried it. It's not easy. How do we do that? Paul's going to tell us, verse 4, that the righteous requirements of the law might be fulfilled in us who do not walk according to the flesh, but according to the Spirit. Wow, how do you keep walking in the Spirit? God gives us a gift. Galatians 5:16 says, walk in the Spirit, and you shall not fulfill the law of the gifts. Okay. How do I get the Spirit strong enough in me that I can do that? You surrender to Him. You say, God, forgive my sins, take my life, and put your Holy Spirit within me. This, we looked at this last week. It's called the New Covenant. The Old Covenant or Testament, the Old Testament, the Old Contract between God and you, God and me, was based upon Moses' law. The new covenant is based upon something completely different. Jesus took the cup that night at the Last Supper and he said, this is my blood of a new covenant. Where did he get that idea? Well, it's recorded in Jeremiah 31 and Ezekiel 36. God said, I will take out your heart of stone. Well, I didn't know I had a heart of stone. Well, I kind of did. I kind of knew that. And so he's going to do heart surgery, if you'll allow him. Take out a rocky one and put in one of flesh. Then he said, and I will put my Spirit within you. The Holy Spirit in residence in you. And he said, and I will write my law of love on your heart. You see, the entire Old Testament laws can be summed up in one law. Love God with your whole heart, soul, mind, and strength, and love your neighbor as yourself. Try and do that under your own power. You won't be any more successful than keeping the 613 commandments of the Old Testament. Nobody can do it. Nobody can love God with their whole heart, soul, mind, and strength every minute of every day. And I have a hard time loving all my neighbors every time I get on the freeway. Just me, of course. I'm sure you're all cool with that. So we need help. We can't pull it off by ourselves. And that's the Holy Spirit's job. The Holy Spirit comes and takes up residence in our heart. God puts him in you. And then the new covenant says, God speaking, and I will cause you to walk in my ways. Cause me? He's going to change my want to. He's going to change your desire. And you're going to find yourself wanting to do the thing that's good, that's right, that leaves you stronger instead of tears you down. That, in fact, is what you were created to be and do. Now, if you're far from God right now, sex, drugs, and rock and roll, abusing yourself and other people. This sounds like craziness. I know it did to me the first time I heard it. But that is a work of God to change our understanding and our hearts. And all of a sudden, instead of using people, I found myself loving people. Because I'm such a good guy. I'm a moron. But God likes to work with morons who surrender. And all of a sudden, instead of hating people, I began to find myself being drawn to care about people I didn't even know. And the things that I used to long for suddenly became just something to use. Love people, use things. That's what Jesus did. It sounds so simple until you try and do it all the time, 24/7. That's walking in the Spirit. Let me take it apart just a little bit further. Do not walk according to the flesh,

0: easy way to determine if we are walking in the spirit or walking in the flesh. Where's your mind? What do you think about more times than not? The mind is the battleground, the strategic battleground where flesh and spirit fight. Galatians 5:24. And those who are Christ have crucified the flesh and its passions and its desire. Crucified, put to death. Paul said, it's no longer I that live, but the Christ that lives in me. And the life that I now live, I live by the power of the Spirit of God. How do you do that? Paul's going to say it three more ways. Verse 6, for to be carnally minded is death, but to be spiritually minded is life and peace. Living Bible is a little easier to follow. So letting your sinful nature control your mind leads to death, but letting the Spirit control your mind leads to life and peace. When our minds are set on things of the flesh, carnally minded, it brings death into our lives, because the wages of sin are death, separation from God for eternity. But walking in the Spirit, obeying the Spirit, putting your mind on things of the Spirit instead of things on the temporal world, the fleshly things. Verse 7, same thing, says slightly different. Because the carnal mind is enmity against God. Put your mind into the flesh and you are an enemy of God. We don't think that when we're doing it. But when I look back on my life before Jesus, see, I was an atheist till I was 26. And I was working for the kingdom of hell. I didn't know it, but I was. I was trying to influence people to live more in the flesh around me. And God in His grace didn't turn me into a smoking briquette in an instant. So when we set our minds that way, when we think on things that are fleshly, we become enemies of God. That's what this says. For it is not subject to the law of God, nor can it be. So we become enemies against God, and we find ourselves being the enemy. In fact, Jesus said that to Peter, get behind me, Satan. When he tried to tell him, don't talk about the cross. You don't need the cross. Get behind me, Satan. God has built warning systems into our lives like bot dots. What? So there's a professor at University of California in San Jose, Albert Botts, B-O-T-T-S. And the Department of Transportation went to him and said, we need something to warn people who are driving on the freeway that they're drifting out of the lane. And God wants us to be aware when we start to drift out of the lane called walking in the Spirit. And so Professor Botts came up with something that's now called Botts Dots. And you hit them all the time on the freeway. They're those little slightly raised 2.5 inches across, glued to the asphalt Botts in a straight row. And you start to sleep. That's a Botts dot. God has Botts dots for us that He in fact wants us to come back into the right lane. Ka-thump, ka-thump, ka-thump. It's when our brain is thinking about things we know are not right.
1: We're in Romans chapter 8 on growing grace. Here's Pastor Ed Ray with the rest of our message, starting with verse 8.
0: Verse 8, because we know those who are in the flesh cannot please God. It's not possible. The flesh is, even when the flesh is doing religious things, if your heart isn't in it, it counts for nothing.

0: human flesh is oriented to self-gratification, to pampering ourselves. That's the way we're wired when we're walking in the flesh. So, Thomas Aquinas, 13th century, said it this way. The things that we love tell us what we are. That's scary, isn't it? The things that we have the most affection for tell us what's really important in our lives. Jesus loved people, used things. Wants us to do the same thing, to love people and quit loving things. Last section, verse 9. But you are not in the flesh, but in the spirit. Because when you surrender your life to God, 99% of the people in this room I'm talking to right now, when you said, Jesus, take my life, I surrender, you became a child of God. And he put the Holy Spirit within you. And the Holy Spirit began to change your desires. I will cause you to walk in my ways. That's the promise of the new covenant. That's the good news. But you are not in the flesh, but in the spirit. If, literally, it should say since the Spirit of God dwells in you, those of you that have surrendered to him. Now, if anyone does not have the Spirit of God, he's not his. But when we do surrender, the Holy Spirit comes inside. He doesn't just stay there, though. He comes back out. He flows out. That's what Jesus said in John chapter 7. On the last day of the feast, he stood up on the steps of the temple, and he said, all you are thirsty, come to me and drink of me. And then out of your heart, out of your innermost being, would come rivers of living water. And then John writes a footnote, thus spoke Jesus of the Holy Spirit. God intends you to become a conduit of the Holy Spirit to other people. He is desiring for you to fulfill that calling with your life, that you might be a world changer. And I'm not trying to pump you up with that. That's what he calls it. That you are called to change the world, your world. Maybe it's small. Maybe it's a few blocks from where you live. But maybe it's China. Maybe it's Mongolia. Maybe it's Albania. Maybe it's Bolivia. Don't think small. God doesn't think small. God thinks really big. Verse 10. And again, it says if, but it's better translated since, because we're looking at it, we're reading it as believers. And since Christ is in you, the body, the soma, the external, is dead. It's going to die because of sin. But the spirit of life, because of righteousness, the spirit is life in you because of righteousness. He's about ready to say something shocking. If you're visiting, you're an atheist or trying to figure out what this is all about, never read the Bible before, he says your body is going to rise up again after you die. Your parents, your grandparents, your friend who died when you were younger. Think of somebody that's dead in a grave in the Hillside Cemetery right now. Verse 11. But if the spirit of him who raised Christ or Jesus from the dead dwells in you, he comes in us when we surrender. He who raised Christ from the dead will also give life to your mortal body through the spirit who dwells in you. 1 Thessalonians says that when Jesus comes, there'll be a trumpet. And there'll be an angel blowing the trumpet. And those who are dead in Christ will rise first. Graves are going to open up. And you're going to get a new resurrection body. Now, I don't know exactly what it's like, but we can look at Jesus' body after he resurrected and get an idea. He was still eating fish with his disciples on the seashore, remember? So we get to eat in heaven. There's a marriage supper of the Lamb, and certainly God wouldn't give us that gift without removing all the calories, right? No dieting in heaven. Amen. Your body can go through walls. Jesus suddenly appeared in the middle of a locked room. Cool. No vehicles needed. You'll never get sick ever again. No one will say cancer in heaven. No one will say, oh, my legs ache. It's really hard to get out of bed this morning. No, it won't be hard. It's all going to be easy. It's all going to be a blessing. Eye has not seen, Paul said, ear has not heard, nor has it entered into the heart of man, the things that God has prepared for those who love him. He's not trying to bribe us. He's trying to say, don't be an idiot and live in the flesh. Surrender. Say, God, take my life. Let him take up residence and let him change you from the inside out. And then you'll spend eternity with those people you love that are already up there. And you'll be excited about it. Let me summarize this with a story. If you're struggling to overcome some vice, God does not condemn you. If you're struggling with a relationship, and maybe it's marriage that's falling apart, God does not condemn you. If you made a lot of really bad choices up to this moment, God does not condemn you. Abusive situations, no condemnation. Criminal record, no condemnation. Abuse of alcohol, drugs, anything, no condemnation. But there's one condition, that you surrender to Jesus Christ. Those who are in Christ Jesus, there's no condemnation. True story, evidently. It's Persian. Comes from Iran. Tehran, actually, the capital, in World War I. And there was a Persian soldier who showed cowardice on the battlefield and ran. And the general brought him back. There was a trial. He was found guilty. Capital offense. So he was sentenced to death. But the old general liked the old ways of Persia. And all the way back to Cyrus the Great was this law that said a condemned prisoner could choose how he wanted to die. And so the general loved to give two choices. And so when this man who had been guilty was brought into a large open garden area with a 12-foot wall all the way around it, he was walked up to a little stake with a blindfold on it, and right behind it was a door in the wall that you couldn't see over that was black. You couldn't see through it. And the general said, here are your two choices. The blindfolds are for these four men who are here with rifles, who are the firing squad. And they'll shoot you in the heart and you'll die instantly. If you choose that. That door over there, you can't see what's behind it. But if you choose it, you'll go through that door. Now, which would you do? And the prisoner went back and forth and beads of sweat are coming on his forehead. And he can't decide. Finally, he walks over and he picks up the blindfold and put it on. Ready, aim, fire. He was dead. There was an aide standing next to the general. And the general turned to his aide and he said, strange. It's strange that they almost always prefer the known way to the unknown. It is characteristic of humans to be afraid of the undefined. Yet we gave him a choice. And the aide looked at him and puzzled and said, what happened to him behind the, if he had he taken the door? What's behind the door? The general said, freedom. He said, but I've known only a very few people who were brave enough to face the unknown and choose the door and go through it. God has not required us to go through a door that we don't know what's on the other side. In fact, he has left a lot of information that we'll spend eternity in places much better than this, where no one is sick, where there are no tears, where no one's sad. He's written it down and preserved it in the book that we've been looking at. But even with all this information that the Bible gives to everyone who'll read it, there are still very few people in the world who are brave enough to go through that door. What door? Jesus said, I am the door. Are you brave enough to go through the door?
1: 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It's titled Seven More Men. 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And then join us back here next time for Grow in Grace as we return to our studies in the New Testament. In the meantime, let's keep looking to Jesus as we grow in grace. This program is brought to you by the Packing House Christian Fellowship in Redlands. So

0: and Grace was sponsored by Calvary Chapel Redlands and the Packing House Christian Fellowship and was pre-recorded. I'm Donna Rush with SoCal's Morning Rush. Today is Thankful Thursday, and so I just encourage you to start off your day by thinking about some things that you are just thankful for on this day. And then why not share and encourage others? Here's how you can do that. 818-662-3787 is the number to call. That's the Morning Rush listener line. And I got to tell you something, so you may find it a little funny. We have a new phone system here, and I haven't figured out how to put my new greeting on there. I'm going to work on that today. But, yeah, it's just going to say you've reached, I don't know, this extension, I think. And so, anyway, I'm going to work on that today. I promise my skills are lagging in that department right now. And so I'm trying to figure that out. So, funny. But leave your message there about what you are thankful for on this day and just share with others. All right, our weather for today. One more really pretty toasty day today. Not quite as hot as yesterday, but then we'll start dropping and getting back down to some normal temperatures for this time of year starting Friday and through our weekend. But for today, we're still looking at low 90s in the LA and OC metro areas and triple digits still, low triple digits in the valleys and the IE and mid 80s at our beaches. Coming up next, it's a new beginning with Pastor Greg Laurie.
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0: Give thanks to the Lord, for He is good. His love endures forever. Amen. I'm Donna Rush with SoCal's Morning Rush. It is Thankful Thursday. Share what you're thankful for at 818-662-3787. We can all be thankful for Pastor Greg Laurie and a new beginning. 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
7: We must run to win in the race of life. 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
8: Coming up today, Pastor Greg Laurie points out how this life is compared to a race, and we need to do our very best to give it our all until the very end.
7: There's winners and losers in a race, and there's winners and losers in the race of life, and we should go for the gold. Silver's good, so's bronze, but definitely give it your best effort. Run in such a way that you will win.

0: There are people there who are just getting it done. A certain number of reps, a certain duration of time, and then they're done. They're out of here. And then there are others who push themselves, and they give it their all, and it shows. Well, today on A New Beginning, Pastor Greg Laurie points out this life is too important to muddle through. The Lord wants us to run this race with endurance and to run this race to win. We'll learn more about how to do that in Acts.
1: So now we're in Paul's third missionary journey. God is using him powerfully, and miracles are happening. Acts 19, verse 11 says, God gave Paul the power to perform unusual miracles when handkerchiefs or aprons that had merely touched his skin were placed on sick people. They were healed of their diseases, and evil spirits were expelled. Stop there. So the emphasis is unusual miracles. These are not your normal miracles. Actual garments that have touched Paul are now being used by God to heal people. There was no healing power in something Paul wore. But it seems that in the minds of the people, there was sort of a faith release, if you will, where they thought, if I just touch this shirt that Paul wore, this robe or whatever it would be, I too will be healed. We see a similar situation in the story of the woman with a medical condition causing her to constantly bleed. And she reasoned, if I can touch the very edge of the garment of Jesus, I will be healed. Now, Jesus didn't say that. He didn't promise that, but she thought that. And sure enough, he's walking through a crowd of people. She reaches her hand through. She touches his robe. And suddenly, the healing power of God is released in her life, and she's healed right there on the spot. But it's interesting to note how Jesus healed different people. Sometimes they touched him, like the woman I mentioned. Other times he touched them. Other times he spoke the word and they were healed. On one occasion, a person was blind. He spit in the dirt and wiped the dirt with his spit in the guy's eye. Here's mud in your eye, buddy. Wow. Now, what would you think if you came and asked me for prayer and I spit on the dirt? What would you? Oh, no. You're not going to pray for me that way, are you? But the point is that the techniques, if you will, varied so people would realize it's not in the technique, it's not in the garment, it's not in the touch, it's from God himself. And by the way, God is still in the healing business. And when we need a touch from the Lord, we should call out to the Lord and ask him to heal us. Okay, so whenever God is at work, the devil will be there to oppose. So the devil effectively enters the scene through a group of guys identified as the seven sons of Sceva. So this man Sceva has seven sons, and they fancy themselves to be exorcists. They think they can cast demons out of people, but they were not the magnificent seven. They were the foolish seven, as we see now in the story, because they thought the name of Jesus was like some kind of an incantation or magic words, if uttered, would heal people. Go to Acts 19, verse 13. They tried to use the name of the Lord Jesus Christ in their incantation, saying, I command you in the name of Jesus, whom Paul preaches, to come out. The evil spirit replied, I know Jesus, and I know Paul, but who are you? Then the man with the evil spirit leaped on them, overpowered them, and attacked them with such violence they fled from the house, naked and battered. Wow. Don't mess with demons. So there's three takeaway truths from this little story. Probably more, but here's three quick ones. Number one, Satan is real and powerful. And demons are real and powerful. And it's interesting that this man who is possessed by the demons had supernatural physical strength. I mean, he takes on seven dudes and they leave the house stripped of their clothing and just running for their lives. We see the same thing illustrated in that man who was demon-possessed who lived at the graveyard. And at night he would walk around shrieking and howling. And they put him in chains and he broke the chain. So the devil is powerful. Never take the devil on in your own strength. That's why the Bible says in Ephesians 6, stand in the Lord and in the power of his might. Number two. The power of Jesus is much stronger than the power of Satan. Because it's kind of scary to think how powerful the devil can be, but it's really encouraging to know that Jesus is way more powerful, right? Jesus said, all power has been given to me in heaven and in earth. So we serve an all-powerful God. And the third thing is the best defense is a good offense. The Bible says, submit to God, resist the devil, and he will flee from you. You see, the problem with the sons of Sceva is they had no relationship with God. They just thought, in the name of Jesus, whom Paul preaches, and the demon's response is almost humorous. Jesus, I definitely know. Paul, I know, but who are you? It reminds us that the devil knows those who are a threat to his kingdom. So he knows, oh, that person, that man, that woman, they're a problem. They're a threat. I'm going to focus my energies on them. Remember when Jesus said to Simon Peter, Simon, Simon, Satan has been asking excessively for you that you would be taken out of the care and protection of God? Would that freak you out if Jesus said that to you? You're just hanging out. All of a sudden he turns to you, says your name twice. Satan has been asking for you by name. Maybe he paused for a moment, Peter shaking in his sandals. But then the Lord adds these words, but I have prayed for you that your faith would not fail. So yeah, the devil may come asking, but Jesus is going to answer the door. Okay, so don't worry about it. Jesus is way more powerful.
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1: Now we shift gears in the story as we come to Acts chapter 20. As I said, Paul is saying goodbye to these leaders. And so let's pick it up, Acts 20, verse 17. When we landed at Miletus, he sent a message to the elders of the church of Ephesus, asking them to come and meet him. When they arrived, he declared, "You know, from the day I set foot in this province of Asia until now, I have done the Lord's work humbly and with many tears. I have endured the trials that came to me from the plots of the Jews. I never shrank back from telling you what you needed to hear, either publicly or in your homes. I have had one message for Jews and Greeks alike, the necessity of repenting from sin and turning to God and having faith in our Lord Jesus Christ. Now I am bound by the Spirit to go to Jerusalem. I don't know what awaits me except that the Holy Spirit tells me in city after city that jail and suffering lay ahead. None of these things move me, nor do I count my life dear to myself, so that I may finish my race with joy and the ministry which I received from the Lord Jesus to testify to the gospel of the grace of God." Wow. Five categories Paul identifies that we are in, things that we're doing. First of all, Paul compares himself to a runner in a race. So I want to finish this race, he says, with joy. This was a favorite analogy of the apostle, the idea of running a race. He used it many times in his writings. For instance, over in 1 Corinthians 9:24, he reminded us that we must run to win in the race of life. He said, in a race, everyone runs, but only one person gets a prize. You should run in such a way that you will win. Run to win. Like, run for first place, not for honorable mention. You know, in schools today or in athletic events, they'll give participation trophies. This is not good. There's winners and losers in a race. And there's winners and losers in the race of life. And we should go for the gold. Silver's good, so's bronze. But definitely give it your best effort. Run that race to win. Then he also warns us about getting off track in the race of life when he writes to the believers in Galatia. And in Galatians 5:7, he says, you guys were running a good race. Who cut in on you from obeying the truth? So, you know, when we're running this race, try to run with people that have the same passion that you have. Let me put it another way. Hang around with godly people and do godly things. Don't hang around with ungodly people, which will lead you to do ungodly things. Psalm 1 says, happy is the man that does not walk in the counsel of the ungodly, or stand in the way of sinners, or sit in the seat of the scornful, but his delight is in God's word. So there are godless people, scornful people, people that will slow you down in the race of life. So it's a good thing to periodically evaluate relationships you're engaged in. Is it a wing or is it a weight? Does it help you go faster like a wing, or does it slow you down like a weight? So don't let someone else cut in on you. Paul also warns in Philippians 3 about looking back in the race of life. You know, you got to look forward. It's a bad idea to look over your shoulder. That half of a second could cost you the race. You know, when you're driving on the freeway, and have you ever noticed that if there's a cop, a CHP, driving ahead of you, you always slow down. No one wants to pass the CHP, right? And even if they're under the speed limit, you go under the speed limit. If they slow down to 20, we'll all slow down to 20, right? Sometimes I think they do that just to mess with us. I wonder if I go slower, if they all go slower. But the problem is sometimes if you're driving and you look in your rearview mirror and you see a police officer driving behind you, you get focused on that and you're not paying attention to where you're going. In the race of life, you gotta always be looking forward and not looking backwards. Because the first step to going back is looking back. Remember Jesus said, remember Lot's wife. Three words. Remember Lot's wife. Why should I remember Lot's wife? Because after she was delivered by the angel of the Lord from Sodom and Gomorrah, Lot's wife along with Lot and their children were warned, don't look back. And she deliberately looked back and she turned into a pillar of salt. Jesus said, no man having put his hand to the plow and looking back is fit for the kingdom of God. So in the race of life, keep looking forward, not looking backwards. And then Paul says, I want to finish this race with joy in verse 23. I love that. Not just finish the race with joy. I have never felt joy when I'm running. I've only felt pain. But he goes, I want to finish this with joy. So I've been running this race for over 50 years now. And I'm going to tell you a little secret. It is a joyful thing to serve God. I love it. Don't lose your joy. After he sinned, David said in Psalm 51, a psalm of confession, restore unto me the joy of my salvation, and then sinners will be converted to you. Isaiah 55 says, you shall go out with joy, you'll be led forth with peace. And the mountains and the hills will break forth before you into singing, and all the trees of the field will clap their hands. And then we're also told in Nehemiah 8:10, the joy of the Lord is your strength. Paul says, I want to finish this with joy. Do you have joy? Do other people see that joy in your life? It's really important. Paul also points out that as we run the race of life, we need to play by the rules. He says in 1 Corinthians 9:27, I run straight to the goal with purpose in every step. I discipline my body like an athlete training it to do what it should. Otherwise, my fear is after I preach to others, I'd be a hypocrite and I would be disqualified. So when you enter into a race or whatever it is, there's rules. These are the rules. Do you agree to play by the rules? Yes. I read about one guy that entered a marathon. And he agreed to play by the rules. And they noticed that when the race was coming to a close, this guy comes across the finish line. No sweat. He was just acting like he had not done anything. And he won the bronze. And someone complained. And they found out The guy had started the race, ran through the forest, got on a bus, went to the place where the race ended, got off the bus, and then ran across the finish line. Needless to say, he was disqualified. So we got to play by God's rules. That's the way to do it. And we want to run all the way, because it's not just starting this race well, it's finishing this race well. I have found that the best way to run well in the race of life is to have a good motivation. Why am I doing it? What is my objective? And the author of Hebrews tells us the secret. He says, we're surrounded by a great cloud of witnesses, so let's lay aside the weight and the sin that so easily besets us and run with endurance a race that is set before us, looking unto Jesus, the author and finisher of our faith, who for the joy that was set before him endured the cross, despising the shame, and now is set down at the right hand of God. So that's how you look to Jesus. I don't run this race for people. I don't run it for applause. I don't run it for likes on my social media. I don't run it for any of those things. I started it this way, and I hope to end it this way. I'm doing it for Jesus, and that's what will keep you going no matter what you're facing.

0: great encouragement to keep us going in our Christian life. Pastor Greg Laurie with our studies in Acts chapters 19 and 20 today here on A New Beginning. Given the sacrifice of Jesus on the cross, as Pastor Greg said, it's what motivated Jesus to keep going. Given that, how have you responded? Because of what Jesus did, he extends his free gift of eternal life to each of us. Have you accepted that gift? Pastor Greg, someone can enter into that kind of relationship today, can't they?
1: They can, and it's so simple. And I think because it's so simple, people think, oh, it can't be that easy. Well, look, Jesus did all the heavy lifting. He carried the cross for you. He died on that cross that he carried. This isn't about what you do. It's about what he's done. But here's what the Bible says. Whoever will call upon the name of the Lord will be saved. So let's just say that you're caught in a riptide out in the ocean and you need help and there's a lifeguard at the stand and they see you. You've got to call out to them and let them know you need saving. And the same is true when it comes to eternal life. Jesus is ready to save you. Will you call out to him? You say, well, okay, how do I do that? You do it through prayer. And if you pray this prayer after me, I believe God will hear it and answer it, and Christ will come to live inside of you. So if you want Jesus to come into your life and forgive you of your sin, if you want to know that you'll go to heaven when you die, if you want to fill that big hole in your heart, pray these words if you would. Lord Jesus, I know that I'm a sinner, but I know that you're the Savior who died on the cross for my sin. I am sorry for my sin, and I turn from it now. And I choose to follow you from this moment forward. Be my Savior and my Lord. Be my God and my friend. Thanks for hearing this prayer and answering this prayer. In Jesus' name I pray. Amen. Listen, if you just prayed that prayer, I want you to know that God has heard you and has answered it. The Bible says, these things we write to you that believe on the name of the Son of God, that you may know that you have eternal life. That you may know. It's yours now. God has given it to you because it's the gift of eternal life through Jesus Christ our Lord. Congratulations and welcome to the family of God.
0: 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You know, Pastor Greg, there are times when we have the privilege of praying with someone to accept Christ.
1: Yes.
0: And when that happens, you know, we really want to give them something to follow up.
1: Yeah.
0: And obviously, a Bible is a great option, the best option. And you have a new book, What Every Growing Christian Needs to Know. It kind of sounds like that would be a great introduction to the Christian life.
1: Yeah, I think so, Dave. I think it'd be very helpful because, you know, you wonder, where do I go now? You know, when I became a Christian at the age of 17, no one gave me anything. They didn't give me a Bible. They didn't say, Greg, you need to start going to church now. And the school bell rang because it happened on my high school campus, and I literally had no idea what to do next. And thank God a guy I didn't know from Adam's house cat, and I don't know that Adam had a house cat, but it's an expression. Anyway, this guy named Mark comes up to me. He introduces himself. He takes me to church, and effectively he started to disciple me. That was so important. but I want to help other people sort of be like Mark was to me. And this is a resource you could put in the hands of a new believer. In fact, you could go through it with them and it would be helpful to you as well. You could break things down and explain it. You could start a little small group and invite new believers over to it. But this is something that will be a blessing to them because, you know, when I read a book, I'm not trying to impress anyone, Dave. I'm not some prolific author. I speak in a very plain, understandable way. And by the way, that's intentional. I heard one great Bible preacher from days gone by who said the objective of preaching is to get the cookies on the bottom shelf where the kids can get to them. So I try to do that. I use humor. I use illustration. I try to write in a language, in a way of speaking that people understand because I just want them to internalize these truths. You know, and I have to say that the Bible says of Jesus, the common people heard him gladly. He wasn't trying to impress the Pharisees and the Sadducees and the religious elite of the day. In fact, he had some pretty scathing words for them. He was trying to communicate with the regular folk out there who just wanted to get closer to God. So if you want to learn more about how to get the most out of your Bible study and how to pray more effectively and how to share your faith in a way that you'll see results, then you want to order a copy of this new book, What Every Growing Christian Needs to Know.
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2: A New Beginning was sponsored by Harvest Christian Fellowship and was pre-recorded. I'm Donna Rush with SoCal's Morning Rush. Whew, one way that we can persevere is really just, we've got to remain in that headspace and continue to always give thanks to the Lord in all circumstances, right? That's what we're called on as believers in Jesus Christ, is to give thanks in all circumstances, for this is God's will for you who are in Christ Jesus. That it means even difficult things that we're going through. We don't have to thank God for those circumstances, because those circumstances are not always good, but we can give thanks to him that he never leaves us. He walks us through those things, and he loves us, and he will get us through, not on our own strength, but on his. Amen. That's a great thing, that God will never leave you. He will never leave me as a follower of Jesus Christ, his son, as our personal Lord and Savior. Amen. Share what you're thankful for on this Thankful Thursday. 818-662-3787 is the number to call. And just give God all the glory. And if you're having some great times, we want to hear about that. And if he's gotten you through some difficulties, inspire others. 818-662-3787. You can catch the latest episode of The Greg Laurie Show. Have you listened to that? He interviews personalities such as Dennis Quaid, Chuck Swindoll, Michael W. Smith, and a whole lot more. 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Coming up next, it's Through the Bible with Dr. J. Vernon McGee. So glad you're here on this Thankful Thursday.
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2: I hope your morning is off to a great start. I'm Donna Rush with SoCal's Morning Rush. Let's just continue in God's Word together with Dr. J. Vernon McGee. This program is sponsored by Through the Bible Incorporated.

0: This week on Through the Bible, we've been hearing about the Battle of the Gods. I'll bet you've been on the edge of your seat because the story is intense, isn't it? And Dr. J. Vernon McGee has some profound application for our lives today. I'm Steve Schwetz, and as we open to Exodus chapter 10, we're going to hear about Pharaoh's last appeal to Moses. And it's worth remembering that the same power that confronted Pharaoh's hardened heart is still changing hearts all over the world today. And that's why we share listeners' letters, not just to celebrate the ministry, that is a part of it, but to celebrate, more importantly, what God's Word is accomplishing. Here's Dr. McGee explaining why these stories matter to us so much.
1: I read letters from the foreign field and from people who accept Christ to let you know what the Word of God is doing today. And others write and tell us what a thrill it is to know that the Word of God, for instance, is going into India and China today. And they rejoice in what God is doing. And I read them letters, if you can believe my word and will believe it. I read it to let people know what the Word of God is doing today. And therefore, I read them that they might know. And if they're so led and guided that they might want to have part in a ministry that is not just promotion, but is getting a job done. And the teaching of the Word of God today is reaching people everywhere. And I think it's honoring to the Word of God. I think it's honoring to the name of the Lord. And that's the reason we read letters. So I trust you'll believe me when I say to you that in answer to your question, why do you read letters? I read letters to let people know what the Word of God is doing today and that we're not spinning our wheels. We're actually reaching people with the Word of God. Their lives are being changed by the Word of God, not by me, because when these people hear a foreign broadcast, they do not hear my voice at all. I'm not even around. It's been translated. My message is into other languages, and the Bible teaching is what is going out today.
0: Decades later, that reason hasn't changed. We still share these stories for the very same reason. Listen to this testimony from Wayu, who listens and travels on the Bible bus in Indonesia. I'm a father of two, a husband and a grandfather. I was born in 1966 and previously worked for the Ministry of Education and Culture. My journey to faith began through an unexpected encounter with a man at a fish stall while visiting a relative. I invited the fish seller to attend Friday prayers with me. He replied, "I used to be like you, but now I believe in the Lord Jesus." His words struck me. I wanted to know, why do Christians worship Jesus? What proof is there that the Bible is truly God's Word? The fish seller couldn't answer my questions, but he directed me to a church in Bekasi. There, as I asked those same questions and later met a Christian leader who patiently explained about Jesus and the truth of God's Word, through that process, I came to believe in Jesus Christ and was baptized. When others learned of my conversion, I faced strong rejection and even physical mistreatment, which eventually led me to leave my job. Today, I serve communities across West and Central Java, working among farmers, building relationships, and being accepted in society. Your Bible teaching program has been an important part of my life. Through it, I continue to grow in God's Word, and I was encouraged to start a small fellowship group in my home. Now, around 8 people gather with me regularly. Many of them cannot read or write, so the program has become essential for helping us learn Scripture. I'm so grateful to see their faith growing. Praise the Lord. Great story, isn't it? God is at work, and we want Him to be glorified. Let's pray. Lord, thank You for Your Word that's still calling people to Yourself and building faith around the world. As we open Exodus, Lord, teach us to trust You fully and never settle for compromise. In Jesus' name, amen. Here's Dr. J. Vernon McGee with our study of Exodus 10 on Through the Bible.
1: Now today we return here to the 10th chapter of Exodus at verse 10. And we are in this contest with Pharaoh. That is, it's actually the battle of the gods. And God is directing these plagues and judgment toward the idolatry, which was zoolatry, in the land of Egypt. Every one of the plagues was directed at a particular deity in that land, a particular idol. Fact of the matter is, God is beginning now to reveal His own power. He begins to demonstrate his power here, especially with the beginning of the hail. And now we come to this next one, which is that of the locust, and I begin reading here at verse 10. Pharaoh had called in Moses and Aaron and offered them another compromise after this judgment and plague of the hail, but it was not acceptable to Moses because Pharaoh must let the children of Israel go, and there cannot be any strings attached to it. Now, will you notice, as I read here at verse 10, and he said unto them, let the Lord be so with you as I will let you go, and your little ones, look to it, for evil is before you. The thing is that Pharaoh was very angry that they would not accept the compromise. And notice now, verse 11, not so, go now, ye that are men, and serve the Lord, for that ye did desire, and they were driven out from Pharaoh's presence. Pharaoh said, you just wanted to go out 3 days in the wilderness and serve the Lord, and I'll let you go, but leave your children here. They would not accept that compromise. Now we have the next plague that's coming up. And the Lord said unto Moses, stretch out thine hand over the land of Egypt for the locusts, that they may come up upon the land of Egypt and eat every herb of the land, even all that the hail hath left. And Moses stretched forth his rod over the land of Egypt, and the Lord brought an east wind upon the land all that day and all that night, and when it was morning, the east wind brought the locusts. Locusts went up over all the land of Egypt and rested in all the coasts of Egypt. Very grievous were they. Before them there was no such locust as they, neither after them shall be such. And they covered the face of the whole earth, that is in Egypt, so that the land was darkened. And they did eat every herb of the land, all the fruit of the trees, which the hail had left, and there remained not any green thing in the trees, are in the herbs of the field through all the land of

certainly were common over in that area. And they'd been brought over a wide expanse of desert, and I guess they were pretty hungry when they got into the Green Nile Valley, and they absolutely stripped everything. Now, the locust was probably the worst plague that they've had so far, because the locust is used in Scripture as a picture definitely of judgment. You have a great locust plague that Joel describes, and these locust plagues of the past are a picture of the judgment that is yet to come, and you will find that that is mentioned in the Word of God as you get over to the book of Revelation, the great locust plagues that are coming upon the land. In Joel's prophecy, you have the great judgment of the locusts in the past, which is a matter of history, and then Joel moves on to say that there's coming that kind of a judgment. And locusts, therefore, are used as instruments of judgment, and that's what you have here. So they've come over the land, and they probably have had the greatest effect upon the land than anything else that has come upon that land in that day. Now I'm going to drop down here in verse 16. Then Pharaoh called for Moses and Aaron in haste, and he said, I've sinned against the Lord your God and against you. Now, this is the first time Pharaoh has made any kind of admission like this at all. You see, it took the plague of locusts. And you'll notice that there is method in the manner in which God is dealing with these people and that land and with Pharaoh in that day. The judgments are given in a systematic, orderly way, directed first at the different idols in the land of Egypt against zoolatry. Now he's beginning to direct these as definite plagues that are working a tremendous hardship upon the people to convince Pharaoh. And this last one, the locust one, has certainly had its effect. He's called for Aaron and Moses to come in, and he's made a confession. He says, forgive my sin only this once, and entreat the Lord your God that he may take away from me this death only. And he went out from Pharaoh and entreated the Lord. And the Lord turned a mighty strong west wind, which took away the locusts, cast them into the Red Sea. There remained not one locust in all the coasts of Egypt. But the Lord hardened Pharaoh's heart, so that he would not let the children of Israel go. Now this man Pharaoh, the minute that the plague is removed, why, he changes his mind, and he goes back to his original position. And God's going to force him, you know, to let the children of Israel go. So after the locusts, why, there are actually to be only two more plagues. And this now is the next one, which is darkness. We speak of Egyptian darkness. Why, this is directed against the highest deity, the idol, in the entire worship of the people of Egypt. And notice this now, and the Lord said unto Moses, stretch out thine hand toward heaven, that there may be darkness over the land of Egypt, even darkness which may be felt. And have you ever been in a place like that? Well, the only time I've actually felt darkness was down in Carlsbad Caverns years ago, when they used to turn out the lights and sing Rock of Ages. But they had the criticism of that from some of these unbelievers, and so they don't sing Rock of Ages anymore, I'm told. But that was very effective, and I've never been in darkness like that. Well, this was the kind of darkness that was over the land of Egypt, even darkness which may be felt. Verse 22, and Moses stretched forth his hand toward heaven, and there was a thick darkness in all the land of Egypt 3 days. They saw not one another, neither rose any from his place for 3 days. But all the children of Israel had light in their dwellings. And this was definitely a miraculous sort of thing. And we find now Pharaoh's ready again for a fourth compromise. And this fourth one is the last compromise, because after this he's really going to have to stand to it and permit the children of Israel go. Verse 24, and Pharaoh called unto Moses and said,

0: go ye, serve the Lord. Only let your flocks and your herds be stayed. Let your little ones also go with you. Now, you would think that just leaving their flocks and their herds would be a real compromise. In other words, Pharaoh has come a long ways in making concessions to Moses, and you'd think this one would be agreeable. Well, I find in this, again, a corollary or a parallel with the children of Israel and with us today. God called them to get out of the land of Egypt, lock, stock, and barrel. And not only were they to take their children's not to be left there for the schooling and the education of Egypt. They are not to be a success in Egypt. They are to go and take their place with God's people. And we've said that was the most subtle temptation a Christian has today. We expect to bring up our children in the world. We want them to be a success in the world today. And then we wonder why the world wins them over and we lose them. It's quite obvious to see. I heard a Christian mother tell about how her son had gone away to a godless school and how he had gone up in the world. She didn't mention to me that he lost his faith, although he had at that time. But she told about how he was being advanced. He had graduated from this school, given a very fine position. And he's high up, by the way, today. And his name has been in public print many times. And then she came with tears in her eyes as she told me the sad story of how she lost her boy, that he turned his back upon everything. Well, that's the way she started him out. And naturally, she lost him. That's a subtle temptation. Now, this one here is one that gets people today, too. Leave your flocks and your herds. And I find that there are a great many Christians. They say, yes, we want to serve the Lord. We are faithful in our church. We support our pastor. And we give to the Lord's work, and we are for missionaries. But have you ever noticed the way they do business? They do business in the land of Egypt. Their flocks and their herds are down there. And they're very much interested in those flocks and herds. Let me tell you, they'll put those flocks and herds above everything else. And if they have to make a choice to serve God or to go make a trip to Egypt for the flocks and herds, you know what direction they go. They go with the flocks and herds. It's interesting that a great many Christians say, well, you know, that on Sunday I serve the Lord, but during the week I'm out in the old cold, hard business world. And I'm afraid a great many so-called Christians out in the old cold, hard business world today live just like the old cold, hard business world. And you can't tell them from the others. Their lives are just like the ones in the land of Egypt. And they certainly have all their investments in the world today. I'm of the opinion that the rapture of the church would break the heart of a great many Christians. You know what it would do? It would separate a great many Christians from their investments that they have today in the world. You'll have to go off and leave that safety deposit box, that savings account, those stocks and bonds, that real estate, all that you had given your time and your heart to. You're going off and leave it at the rapture of the church. And I believe it'll be a heartbreak for some people to do that. Now notice what Moses says to this compromise. And believe me, Moses makes a real distinction here. There'll be no compromise. Compromise is immoral. Morley, years ago, said compromise is immoral. And a candidate for president of the United States quite a few years ago, back in the, I guess, in the late 50s, said that compromise is not immoral. Well, it is, friend. Always is for a child of God. And in verse 25, listen to him now. And Moses said, thou must give us also sacrifices and burnt offerings that we may sacrifice unto the Lord our God. Our cattle also shall go with us. Now listen to this. There shall not a hoof be left behind. Moses said, when we go out of the land of Egypt, we are not even going to leave a hoof track back in the land. Thank God for Moses. He won't even leave a hoof track. He'll avoid every appearance of evil. And did you know that the Red Sea washed out all of those hoof tracks? Remember, the cattle went over also, as well as the people. And when that Red Sea came back, it washed out all the tracks. Moses told him, he said, we won't even leave a hoof track when we leave this land. We're leaving nothing in the land of Egypt. How about it, Christian friend? If the Lord Jesus came at this moment and took you out of this world, and you say, oh, that'd be wonderful. Would it be wonderful? What are you leaving in the world that you've got your heart in today? Would it break your heart to go off and leave your real estate, to leave your wealth, to leave what you've accumulated, actually to leave your unsaved relatives as your sons and daughters? Moses said, when we leave Egypt, we won't even leave a hoof track. This is terrific, by the way. Now notice, for therefore must we take to serve the Lord our God, and we know not with what we must serve the Lord until we come thither. But the Lord hardened Pharaoh's heart, and he would not let them go. Now, God's going to begin now to make him face up to it. And Pharaoh said unto him, get thee from me. Take heed to thyself. See my face no more. For in that day thou seest my face, thou shalt die. And Moses said, thou hast spoken well. I will see thy face again no more. They're going to leave, by the way, and going to leave short. And this is God's plan and program. Now in chapter 11 here, we come now to the last chapter in this section of the contest with Pharaoh. And actually, there are 10 plagues. Some would say 11 plagues. I'm of the opinion that you might put down 11, but at least a minimum of 9. And so here is what I would call the 10th one. Now, in chapter 11, verse 1, and the Lord said unto Moses, yet will I bring one plague more upon Pharaoh and upon Egypt. Afterwards he'll let you go hence. When he shall let you go, he shall surely thrust you out hence altogether. Speak now in the ears of the people, and let every man borrow of his neighbor, and every woman of her neighbor, jewels of silver and jewels of gold. Now, I'd like to offer an explanation right here. We'll have this before us again. But actually, what we have in this matter of borrowing, it means they were collecting back wages. You see what had happened. They had served here in the land of Egypt as slaves, and they hadn't been paid anything. And so now they are to be paid. And this is what they're to do. The word literally is ask of his neighbor. Go and ask for your back wages. That's the thought that is here. And the Lord gave the people favor in the sight of the Egyptians. The Egyptians now glad to pay them all to get rid of them. Moreover, the man Moses was very great in the land of Egypt, in the sight of Pharaoh's servants and in the sight of the people. And Moses said, thus saith the Lord, about midnight will I go out into the midst of Egypt, and all the firstborn in the land of Egypt shall die, from the firstborn of Pharaoh that sitteth upon his throne, even unto the firstborn of the maidservant that is behind the mill, and all the firstborn of beasts. And there shall be a great cry throughout all the land of Egypt, such as there was none like it, nor shall be like it any more. But against any of the children of Israel shall not a dog move his tongue against man or beast, that ye may know how the Lord doth put a difference between the Egyptians and Israel. And all these thy servants shall come down unto me and bow down themselves unto me, saying, get thee out, and all the people that follow thee, and after that I will go out. And he went out from Pharaoh in a great anger. And the Lord said unto Moses, Pharaoh shall not hearken unto you, that my wonders may be multiplied in the land of Egypt. And Moses and Aaron did all these wonders before Pharaoh, and the Lord hardened Pharaoh's heart so that he would not let the children of Israel go out of his land. Now, in one sense, the contest is over, but actually not, and it's still a battle of the gods. Now, the plague of darkness, I should have said at that time that the Egyptians worship Ra Ammon. You have seen these signs in Egypt of the disk, it's the sun, and the rays shooting out like spokes from a wheel. You find it over the doorways. I suppose I saw that at least 25 times when I was in the land, still there today. It comes down from the days, actually, of Moses. Now, that darkness was that. Now, the gods of Egypt always claim the firstborn of both man and beast. That belonged to the gods. Now, God takes theirs that belonged to them. But he's going to make a difference between the children of Israel and the Egyptians. But the difference now is not just that there will be no death angel passing over the land of Egypt. The death angel will pass over the land of Egypt because there's no difference in God's presence. There's no difference between Jew nor Gentile, actually. And so the thing that will make the difference, there will be now the blood of a lamb put on a doorpost, and this will be the beginning of the oldest religious holiday that there is, and it's the Passover feast. And that Passover is one of the most eloquent portraits of the Lord Jesus that you have in the Old Testament. And we're going to see that next time when we come to the 12th chapter of the book of Exodus. And I urge you to read over that 12th chapter. It's a long chapter. Read it over several times. And next time, we'll take those 51 verses, and we'll look at this oldest and greatest of religious holidays that speaks of the death of the Lord Jesus Christ. May God bless you, my beloved.
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1: 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I'm Donna Rush with SoCal's Morning Rush. I don't know about you, but I'm so grateful that God has given his son Jesus so that we have the opportunity for our sins to be forgiven by God's grace through our faith in his son Jesus. Amen. What are you thankful for? It's Thankful Thursday. 818-662-3787 is the number to call. Got to speak with Pastor Scott Cagle of Agora Bible Fellowship about what he's thankful for.
2: Man, there's that song, Who Am I, that you'd be mindful of me.
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2: 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He's a high priest that knows the things we go through, has experienced them. And so I'm just thankful that he's mindful of me, loves me, cared enough about us to come on a rescue mission here to earth.
1: Amen to that. Thank you so much, Pastor Scott Cagle, Agora Bible Fellowship. Share what you're thankful for at 818-662-3787. We've got one more day of pretty hot temperatures today before we start to cool down just a bit Friday and on into our weekend. Looking at around 93, 94 degrees, something like that, right around there in LA and the C metro areas for highs today. In the valley, still low triple digits in the valleys and the IE, and around those mid-80s at our beaches. Up next, it's Grace to You with John MacArthur.
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13: Death is reality, and God's people die, and Satan's people die. But that's all within God's purpose and plan that he allows those things. He gives evil, even Satan is his servant, he gives evil its space within his confinements.
14: Welcome to Grace to You with John MacArthur here on 99.5 KKLA. Now, if you're old enough, you no doubt remember where you were 25 years ago when you heard the news that a plane crashed into the World Trade Center. Like many people, you may have watched the horror unfold throughout the day as another plane struck the second tower and a third hit the Pentagon and then a fourth crashed into a Pennsylvania field. And perhaps you wrestled then and still struggle now with questions like, how could God let something so terrible happen? Well, today you'll hear an interview that I had with John MacArthur that aired not long after the terrorist attacks. In it, we discussed why God allows tragedies like 9/11 in our lives and what you can learn from them. The interview is titled Standing Firm in Unstable Times. Before we start the discussion, though, some years ago we asked John what his thoughts were during those first sobering hours after the attacks. Here's what he said.
13: Well, my initial thought on September 11 was sitting in front of a television watching airplanes fly into the Twin Towers just like everybody else and just being absolutely shocked. The whole thing was incredulous. And then, of course, everything unfolds. And it wasn't long after that that I was contacted by the Larry King television program CNN, and they asked me if I would come down and have an interview with Larry because he had some questions about what this meant and what was the significance of it. And that began a long relationship of interacting with Larry King over many, many other issues. And people were asking questions. Larry was asking questions about God's sovereignty and his love and the nature of evil and how Christians should respond to Islam and terrorism and how we live with anxiety and fear. And Larry's big question, what happened to the babies that were killed in the Holocaust of 9/11? So as a result of that, we did a little interview called Standing Firm in Unstable Times. I tried to react to that. I remember it happened on a Tuesday, I think, and I needed to preach on Sunday some kind of a message on that whole thing. I put all that together, and Phil and I decided to take a more in-depth look at the issues that September 11 raised. So you're going to hear that conversation today and tomorrow on Grace to You. Stay tuned as we go back to the aftermath of one of history's greatest acts of evil and see how God's Word answers the most challenging questions.
14: Friend, this interview today and tomorrow will not only help you make sense of the 9/11 tragedy that unfolded 25 years ago, it will also equip you to handle any hardship you may be facing today. So here now is John to kick off this special interview called Standing Firm in Unstable Times.
13: No matter where you were or what you happened to be doing on September 11th, 2001, there's no question that things haven't been the same since. The terrorist attacks brought sudden, sweeping changes to our nation, in fact, to our entire world, and in some ways to all of our lives. It seems people everywhere are doing what just a day before this event was politically incorrect, and that's talking about God and faith and the future and life and death. It's those kind of questions that I have in mind as we bring this special Grace to You interview with you. We're calling it again Standing Firm in Unstable Times, and in the interview I'm going to try to expand on some of the questions that I'm hearing most often these days, questions about evil and God's power or lack of power to stop it, questions about truth, and questions about the Bible's claim to being the only source of truth and the only way of eternal salvation is found therein. Also going to address bluntly some of the serious theological errors that sadly are getting a lot of airtime, and I'm hoping that will help you stand firm for God's truth.
14: Larry King's first question and the title of that broadcast was, Where Was God? He posed that question to a well-known rabbi this way. These were his words. He said, If God is omnipotent, he could have prevented this, could he not? And the rabbi, you may remember, answered, No. He said even God couldn't have prevented this. And I wonder what your thoughts on that are, John.
13: Well, I have to tell you, Phil, it was very frustrating because I had all kinds of thoughts and ways that I wanted to answer that. I never got the opportunity to give a complete answer, so I just tried to proclaim the truth. But in answer to the question, where was God, I immediately went to Isaiah in my mind. I mean, I'm so biblically arranged mentally that that's where I went. And I went right to the fifth chapter of Isaiah, and there I was in the fifth chapter of Isaiah. And Isaiah receives this revelation from God that pronounces a series of curses on Israel, on Judah, actually, and Jerusalem. And the prophet receives these messages that God has found Israel to be a fruitless vine, that in all his provisions and all his goodness and grace and mercy to them and blessing should have produced good grapes, but instead there aren't any grapes. They're just sour berries. They're which is symbolic of the fact that they are in idolatry and iniquity and sin. And God says, I'm going to come down and I'm going to rip up my vineyard, Israel. I'm going to take away its protection. I'm going to trample it down. I'm not going to rain on it. And this is a huge curse pronounced by God on Israel. And then that sequence of woes that follows the opening verses delineates the sins of materialism, sins of drunkenness, sins of corrupt leadership, sins of perverted morality. And he goes down, woe, woe, woe, woe, through all of these things. And then he pronounces at the end of the chapter this horrifying prophecy that the enemies of Israel are going to come in a massive force and just wipe them out, just total destruction. And it's a frightening passage. I mean, it would be worse than knowing your Twin Towers are going to be attacked by some Arab terrorists. I mean, it was total wiping out of Jerusalem and the whole of the southern kingdom. And Isaiah immediately is seen going to the temple. And he goes to the temple, and he wants to check in with God because he wants to find out, where is God? Where is God? This can't be. This is the covenant people. This is God's own chosen people. This is the seed of Abraham. And he goes to the temple, and I think the most startling thing occurs in the opening of the chapter. He says this, in the year that King Uzziah died, and that was the final straw, because Uzziah reigned 52 years, and Uzziah was the symbol of God's blessing, the symbol of God's protection, and he died, and God killed him, remember? He stepped over the line from the kingly role to the priestly role, and God struck him dead, and that was the final blow. And in the year King Uzziah died, when all trauma from God was falling on Israel, he said, I saw the Lord, and he was high and lifted up. And it's just shocking. He wasn't in the rubble, as the LA Times guy said. He was right on the same throne he had been on all the time. He hadn't abdicated. He hadn't lost his sovereign purpose. He hadn't diminished in his glory, high and lifted up, and his train fills the temple, and holy, holy, holy. And you see God in all his full, sovereign, majestic glory, and everything that is happening within the framework of his perfect purpose. And his purpose happened to be for judgment on Judah. And I will say this, I don't know what the purpose of God was, quote, for America, but I do know what the purpose of God is when something like that happens. It is for judgment on some, because they perish, and God has every right to bring that judgment on the ungodly who have rejected him. It is for those who believe, the blessing of all blessings, the Christians who died in those events. For them, it was an entrance into glory. God was in control of all of that. God is in control of judgment. God is in control of blessing for his people, and that fits within the righteous
15: pattern of God as he expresses his purpose and his will. Amos the prophet said something very, very interesting. He said, "Is there a calamity in the city that I have not done?" It's God. It isn't that God is in the evil of the terrorists, but it is within the framework of God's purpose of judgment that that came to pass.
14: And in fact, if I understand you correctly, you're saying that God's judgment can also be his blessing, that people who die in a disaster like this, some of them are righteous, some of them are evil.
15: Yes.
14: We can't tell from looking externally whether in any given instance this was an act of judgment or an act of blessing. It could be either one.
15: Yes, and that's why I've said that God's providence does not discriminate. Providence doesn't discriminate. A flood doesn't discriminate. A plane crash doesn't discriminate. A war doesn't discriminate. A sinking ship like the Titanic doesn't discriminate. A train wreck doesn't discriminate. You remember the famous sermon by Spurgeon in which he was trying to explain to his people that the train wreck occurred and there were the mangled cars and mangled people. And it oversimplifies to say this is God's judgment on the worst people. They're not the worst people. Death is reality, and God's people die, and Satan's people die. But that's all within God's purpose and plan that he allows those things. He gives evil, even Satan is his servant, he gives evil its space within his confinements.
14: And then uses it for his glory.
15: Yeah, because I said, what happened in that tower was severe. Obviously, it was the ultimate severity for the ungodly, but the ungodly perish all the time. They perish all the time. But it was there a severe mercy. I mean, look at the results of it. What everybody talking about God. People going back to churches. People, you know, it's not a good day to be a comedian. The frivolity and the trivial and the shallow and the cheap and the tawdry has lost its place in the public discourse.
14: That's right.
15: And is that good?
14: Yes.
15: Well, you know, evangelists can create that. You can't hype that up. It takes something like this, which I call a severe mercy. It may be wrath on the ungodly who die, at the same time blessing on the godly who die, but for the rest who live, it is a severe mercy because it is a wake-up call. And that, you know, we all know this, that God would have every right to take our lives immediately, all of us. I mean, the whole world of sinners. But we live and we enjoy what theologians have called common grace, and the sun shines and the rain falls on the just and the unjust, and we enjoy life when we have no right to life. And then when somebody dies, we say, what's wrong, what's wrong, what's wrong? Nothing's wrong. That's what we all deserve. But we're all living on borrowed time. We're all living under grace, really. And when these kinds of events happen, I think they shake people to the core. I mean, Phil, just think about it. One day before September 11th, on September 10th, God's name wasn't in the public discourse. I mean, you didn't speak about God unless you were being sworn in somewhere in a courtroom or unless you were overstepping your bounds. Now, everyone is reaching out for the skyhook. And as I said in the introduction, I mean, we can all assume that they don't know the God they're crying out to, and they may not be crying out on his terms, but on their own terms. But that ought to be evidence enough that this is a severe mercy.
14: One other interesting thing about the Larry King interview is that he asked you, what did you think would happen, he said, to a 2-year-old baby at the bottom of the World Trade Center? I happen to know that you were planning to preach on the question of what happens to infants who die, so you'd been studying that issue anyway. Take a little time and give us an answer about what happens to infants who die.
15: Yeah, that was one of those things that just came out of nowhere. I mean, that's obviously a question on people's minds, and it was on his mind. I didn't know it was coming. He just looked at me and said, what about a 2-year-old baby that's at the bottom of the Trade Towers? I said, instant heaven. That's what I said. I said it twice. Because then he responded by saying, didn't sin. And I said, instant heaven. I didn't necessarily agree they didn't sin, but I said instant heaven, because that was the right answer. And I believe the right way to understand that is that God, in grace, gathers them into his eternal glory. He saves them. And there are a number of reasons why I believe that. I believe it because Jesus said, permit the little children to come unto me and forbid them not, for of such is the kingdom of heaven, Mark 10. I believe it because of a wonderful verse in Matthew 18:14, where Jesus said, the Father would never let one of his little ones perish. I believe it because of David's confidence in the death of his baby son when he said in 2 Samuel, he cannot come to me, but I shall go to him. Well, there are a number of other passages. I believe in the scripture. Job said when he was really in despair, he was really at the end of his rope. I mean, he'd lost everything, and he said, it would have been better for me if I had been stillborn, because then I wouldn't have this misery. I would be at rest. And here was the confidence of Job that the little one who is stillborn escapes pain and suffering and goes into rest. There are a lot of scriptures like that. And I also believe that the sovereign salvation of infants is the most magnificent analogy to how God saves adults. Because in saving an infant, it's all of grace. Because an infant can't believe. They can't do anything. God saves them purely by his grace. And we know that he by nature is a savior. He saves them by grace. That's a perfect analogy of how he saves us. Even as adults, we can't do anything to contribute to our salvation either. And purely out of his sovereign grace, he saves us. So I believe that there are a lot of other reasons, but I believe that when I said instant heaven to Larry King, I had a lot behind what I said. Another interesting thought about that, you read in the Bible that heaven is a place where there will be people from every tongue and tribe and people and nation. If you think about it, not every tongue and tribe and people and nation have necessarily heard the gospel. But if the Lord is rescuing the little ones from all those places, then they'll be representatives of every tongue and tribe and people and nation.
14: I know in the midst of all this uncertainty and with all of the threat of war, U.S. tax now, U.S. attacks, retaliation are now underway. And there's almost a guarantee, the news media are telling us, that there'll be further retaliation from the terrorists. In the midst of all of this, fear isn't very far away, even from Christians. It's hard to avoid anxiety. Let me ask you, first of all, is fear always a sin?
15: Well, I wouldn't want to say that. I think when fear spills over into distrusting God, you know, when it becomes a settled fear that goes against the grain of divine revelation about God's promises to care for his own, then it's a sin. But there is such a thing as a responsible fear that makes me watchful, careful, protective of myself, my family, people around me. I think there's a wholesome sense of self-protection, a reasonable fear that keeps me from putting myself in dangerous places, in dangerous positions. You could almost say that fearlessness could be a sin, because fearlessness could step over a line into presumption. You know, the old story of, do I trust God so much for my life that I'm going to lie down in the freeway? That's presumption. That's overstepping the bounds of trust, and you've now entered into presumption. On the other side, you can overstep a reasonable sense of fear, a reasonable common sense approach to life that takes care about where you go and what you do and how you protect yourself and those around you. You can step over that line into a settled distrust in the divine purpose and the divine care of God, which is pledged and promised to a believer.
14: Now, I know you've written a whole book on this subject, Anxiety Attacked.
15: Yeah.
14: But let me just ask you to give us a brief summary of the advice you would give to someone who's struggling with anxiety.
15: Well, you know, what I do in that book is, in the back, there's a whole bunch of Psalms, and what I've told people through the years is just start reading the Psalms, because so many of the Psalms were written in a time of either the psalmist's distress or Israel's distress, and they start out with a dilemma and they end up in confidence. They're just great confidence builders because they affirm who God is and they affirm what God has done. And again, I believe that fear is connected to two things. It is connected, first of all, to a lack of information, and secondly, to a lack of trust. What I mean by that is, it's generally fear of the unknown that panics people. If you can see it coming, if it's there, if you can analyze it, you can deal with it. It's the blind side thing. And I think from the standpoint of a Christian, we can eliminate the lack of knowledge side of it by understanding Scripture, all that the Scripture says about life, all that it says about God's control over the circumstances of our life, all that it says about rejoicing in trials, all that it says about casting all our care on Him, for He cares for us, all that it says about He never slumbers or sleeps, He's always the watchful shepherd over His flock. Learning everything you can from the Word of God so that your knowledge of God is accurate. And when you know God, who is the God revealed in Scripture, then I think you have the foundation on which to trust. Why do I trust God? Oh, it's not because I've cranked up my emotions. It's not because I've gritted my teeth and said, I'm going to hang in there and tough this out. The reason I trust God is because I know who He is and what He's promised, because I have the information revealed to me in Scripture. And I think, and this is something very sad, there are so many people in the Christian church who have such a shallow understanding of the Bible. They have such a limited understanding of God. Many of them have been in these experiential kind of Christian churches or these seeker-friendly churches where they're literally injected with a placebo, or they're swallowing Sunday placebos instead of any nourishing vitamin, anything that's going to make a difference in their life, that when it comes to the crisis, they have absolutely no foundation of the true knowledge of God on which to stand. When Larry King said to me, you don't have any fear of death, I said, no. That's not because I'm better than anybody else, not because I have more resolution than anybody else, or because I'm a tougher guy, or because I'm more self-disciplined. It is connected completely to my understanding of who God is and what God has promised. So the direction you have to go in relieving anxiety is to know your God. It's that old thing that J.B. Phillips said long, long ago, your God is too small. Mm-hmm. And if your God is too small, you got problems, because when you hit the crisis, He's not big enough to carry you through it. And we need to know that our God is not small. We need to know our God. And that's why I've said, preaching through the years, that the goal of all preaching should be the revelation of God. Above all things, His greatness, His glory, His promises, so that our faith rests truly in the One who is God, and then we can face anything, including death, unwaveringly.
16: 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And thanks for remembering to pray for us at Grace to You. Pray for our staff. Pray that our ministry will faithfully proclaim biblical truth as long as the Lord allows. And pray that those listening to this daily radio broadcast will be transformed by God's Word. We need your prayers. It's the most important way you can partner with us, and so thank you for doing that. Now, for the entire Grace to You staff, I'm Phil Johnson. Be back tomorrow as we continue to remember 9/11 with my interview with John MacArthur called Standing Firm in Unstable Times. It's another half hour of Unleashing God's Truth, one verse at a time, on Grace to You.
1: Grace to You with John MacArthur was sponsored by Grace to You and was pre-recorded. Good morning to you. I'm Donna Rush with SoCal's Morning Rush. Wow, so much wisdom from John MacArthur that even after his passing, it goes on to minister to each of us because of his faithfulness in studying God's Word. You know, when we want wisdom, that's where we find it, not in this world, where as Jesus himself tells us, there will be trouble, but we find it in God's Word. That's where we find wisdom, where Jesus finishes his sentence with, "Take heart, for I have overcome the world." Woo! And what does that mean? It means he willingly died on the cross to pay the price for the sins of the world. He was raised to life again 3 days later, and he now sits at the right hand of God, intervening on your behalf, on my behalf. He overcame death for you and for me. And by the grace of God, you are saved and are promised life eternal when you place your faith in Jesus as your Savior and you follow him. Then, and only then, can true wisdom begin. Amen. Coming up next, it's Insight for Living with Chuck Swindoll.
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18: 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I run the largest pro-American student organization in the country, fighting for the future of our republic.
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23: Have you ever known someone whose life commanded respect? The kind of person a room grows quiet to hear? Job was such a man. And then, in a single season, everything was stripped away. How does a person hold steady when the applause turns to mockery, when the blessings of yesterday become the burdens of today? On this Thursday edition of Insight for Living, Chuck Swindoll continues in Job chapter 29, showing us how reflecting, rehearsing, and reaffirming can carry us through our darkest valleys. He titled his message, The Passionate Testimony of an Innocent Man.
24: Every once in a while, there comes across this earth scene certain people who capture our attention and have a command of life, and we long to be near them. He says in verse 25, I chose a way for them and sat as chief and dwelt as a king among the troops, as one who comforted the mourners. One man writes, this verse encompasses every aspect of his role in the community, from leading the council in peaceful times to guiding the people through crisis and caring for the unfortunate. He inspired the whole community. But now, look at the opening of chapter 30. But now. And maybe Job stands, pulls back the sleeve of his robe, and exposes the boils running with pus. His lips are cracked and bleeding. His tongue is parched. His body is gaunt. The lines are on his face. And he says, but now those younger than I mock me. Verse 9, now I have become their taunt. In verses 1 through 11, he says, there is no great honor from men as there once was. You can read it for yourself. I have become even a byword to them, and they abhor me and stand aloof from me. Look at the next one. And they do not refrain from spitting at my face. This is the one they once sat with in silence and listening to, and now I mean nothing to them. I am a diseased piece of humanity. I am a thing of shame. Verse 15, terrors are turned against me. They pursue my honor now as the wind. My prosperity has passed like a cloud. No longer great blessings from God, verses 16 to 23. At night, verse 17, all the nights, at night, it pierces my bones within me and my gnawing pains take no rest. One night is followed by yet another miserable night. And the benevolence that I once extended to the needy is not extended to me. There's none of that that comes my way. That's in verses 24 to 31. Verse 24, yet does not one in a heap of ruins stretch out his hand, or in his disaster therefore cry out for help. Have I not wept for the one whose life is hard? Was not my soul grieved for the needy? When I expected good, meaning good in return, evil came. You had that happen? When I found myself in need, having reached out to others, no one reached back. Verse 27, I am seething within and cannot relax. Days of affliction confront me. I go about mourning without comfort. Roy Zook writes in his fine work on Job. Job concluded his plaintive rehearsal of his present remorse by stating that his joy had turned to grief, his harp and flute, instruments of expressing joy, now played only funeral dirges in accompaniment to people weeping in grief. I don't want you to miss that. Look at the end of chapter 30. My bones burn with fever, therefore my harp is turned to mourning and my flute to the sound of those who weep. This instrument made for playing as people dance and celebrate, and this instrument, the flute, with its lilting, beautiful sounds, now playing in the minor key. You know what I thought of? I thought of the bagpipes in New York City. I thought of the streets where there had been at one time dancing and the light steps of those on Easy Street moving about the financial center, not of our nation, but of our world. And now the sound, the whine of the bagpipe as funeral after funeral after funeral passes by. Job says, my harp, my flute, provide instruments for those who weep. Music for those who weep. I want to show you a psalm. Look at Psalm 137. It's really worth a look. Turn from Job 30 to Psalm 137. Every psalm has its context, its birthplace. This song was born in mourning. The Jews who are represented in this song with the pronoun we, the psalmist was one of them as he writes. The Jews have been taken captive. Babylon has come in and destroyed the city of Jerusalem. Zion lay in ruins, and the Jews en route to Babylon are making their way back, and the psalmist writes a song with this funeral dirge kind of theme. 137 begins, by the rivers of Babylon, there we sat down and wept. When we remembered Zion, upon the willows in the midst of it, we hung our harps, for there our captors demanded of us songs, and our tormentors mirth, saying, sing us one of those songs

0: Reflect, rehearse, reaffirm. Three simple movements that carried Job through his darkest days. First, remembering God's past blessings. Second, honestly facing present trials. And third, standing firm in a commitment to integrity. Chuck Swindoll has reminded us that none of this is possible in our own strength, which is exactly why there's a cross. So take a moment to let that truth settle in. And stay with us because I'll tell you about some resources that will help you take your next steps in your journey of faith. 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Behind the scenes, Chuck has been working on a personal memoir. 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When we're suffering, our friends have a lot of opinions. I'm Bill Meyer. Be sure to hear Chuck Swindoll explain who gets the final word Friday on Insight for Living.
1: 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I'm Donna Rush with SoCal's Morning Rush. May we always work on remembering our blessings, especially in difficult times. Thank you, Pastor Swindoll, for that reminder on this Thankful Thursday and every day. Amen. Well, speaking of Thankful Thursday, at Trinity Chapel Life Center of Compton, you are invited to come as you are. Our KKLA listening family member, Rochelle Tardy, nominated Pastor Edward Robinson Jr. and staff for our Thankful Thursday, calling Pastor Ed, as he's affectionately known, as a humble servant.
2: Pastor Ed Robinson Jr. is a man of character, a man I can trust with my deepest secrets, a man who's never too busy to pray for me, a man who's never too busy to encourage you. 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
1: I'm Donna Rush with SoCal's Morning Rush on this Thankful Thursday. Taking your calls on what you are thankful for. 818-662-3787. 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
14: Help the child learn that life is not about avoiding pain, because sometimes our culture teaches them it's about being happy and avoiding all kinds of pain. They stay immature. That actually embrace it, make it your ally.
15: That's Dr. John Townsend, and he's back with us again today on Focus on the Family, talking about how you can implement healthy boundaries with your children. Thanks for joining us. I'm John Fuller.
13: You know, yesterday we talked about teaching kids to accept the consequences of their actions. I think most parents struggle with that. Then we covered the strengths and weaknesses of gentle parenting and really defining boundaries and how we get on to a healthy, regular, reinforced boundary approach to really help your child to mature and grow in the healthiest way possible. Today, we're going to talk about some key concepts, including the steps to helping kids develop their own sense of right and wrong, which, as we talked about yesterday with Dr. Townsend, no is actually a good thing for a child to learn. It starts to develop their identity, and you want that child in later teen years to be able to say no. And so that's a good thing. It's not an error if they're pushing back a little. But how do we do this constructively? It's going to be a great conversation, and I hope if you missed last time, get the Focus on the Family app so you can hear it and hear all the inventory here at Focus on the Family.
15: Yeah, that app is available and free to you, and we hope you'll get that. Dr. Townsend has co-written a book with Dr. Henry Cloud. It really is a classic. It's called Boundaries with Kids: How Healthy Choices Grow Healthy Children, and we'll encourage you to get a copy when you contact us.
13: John, welcome back to the program.
14: Thanks, guys. You know, I was thinking, when you read that part about Henry and I writing this, John, it came about because all the boundaries work was working, and then people came along and parents said, we'd like to help our kids with this boundary thing before they have the train wrecks and the pain that we had in our adult lives. So can you write in a more preventive level? But thank you to the parents who are asking for that.
13: Yeah, that's so good. Let me start here. What does it look like for kids to learn to respect the boundaries of others?
14: Well, they don't start off that way because their life is, you know,
13: it's all about me.
14: It's about me, and mom and dad exist to serve me, and that's okay for a while. But sooner or later, you're going to be in a world of relationships, and they have to learn this. And there are some relational no's they have to learn. As young children, don't hurt someone. I mean, it's fundamental. Don't trespass on someone's things, and especially don't punish another kid's no. If a kid disagrees, don't make them bad because they got to have a choice. How do you do that? Well, you have empathy for it because it's hard for them, but you correct them and you give them consequences with their disrespect. Even if they don't like it, they have to learn that mom and dad don't like disrespect of themselves and other people. But here's another really important part. They'll learn to respect other people's boundaries when you establish your own separateness as a parent. For example, the child wants to do something and you've already played with them for a long time and now you want to, I don't know, do a crossword puzzle. And the child comes up again and says, play with me. And sometimes the parent's tempted to say, well, I got to be a good parent. Even though I spent 2 hours here, I'll put my puzzle aside. The best thing to say is, no, I'm going to do a puzzle right now. That's what I need to do, but you can play. And all of a sudden the child's in a world where, oh, you're not always available when I always need you. I've got to respect that. Mm. So insist on your own separateness as well as the child's.
13: Yeah. You know, we've had Dr. Ken Wilgus here. You might know Dr. Ken Wilgus, great guy. He wrote the funniest book title, which was Feeding the Mouth That Bites You, How to Emancipate Your Teenagers into Adulthood. And it really is in this area that I'm about to ask you, and that's giving kids some age-appropriate freedom to help them separate themselves in a healthy way from the parent. For example, he would say, at some point, you let your 13, 14-year-old own their room.
14: Yep.
13: And his rules were, you just don't have, nothing can be stinky or rotting. Hopefully, we've taught you how to keep your room nicely. Mm-hmm. But that's it. And you hand it over, and you don't take it back. Is that a good thing?
14: That is so wise. It comes down to what, in the book, we call it the law of sowing and reaping.
13: Yeah.
14: Think about how we all learn as humans, not just kids. We learn when we reap what we sow. Look at freedom. How can they sow when they don't have a choice? You've got to have freedom to make a bad choice to sow so you can reap. They have to be free to sow positive things or negative things. Otherwise, there's no reaping and no learning and no growing. So you're shooting the basketball and you keep trying and you miss, but you learn to be more accurate because you failed and failed and failed and you get better. So you are sowing, throwing the ball, and then you reap, oh, I'm getting better. So good behavior brings good times and fun and success. Bad behavior brings negative consequences. So
13: that's so amazing. Let's talk about unconditional love. This one, I have this banter in my own head when you're saying, I love you so much. You're never going to know how much I love you. Put that down. If you don't respond, and it like totally communicates my love is conditional. And I think parents, we have this inner struggle going, am I loving this child unconditionally? Or am I putting all the conditions on it because they're not performing or behaving the way that I want them to? Speak to that dilemma, and then what is healthy, real unconditional love look like?
14: Yeah, let's start with what that really is. Think about God. I don't know about you guys, but he hasn't answered all my prayers this year. Right. But I know he loves me all the time. Yeah. And so some people think that unconditional love is always feeling good feelings toward and always gratifying the child. I feel good towards you. That's love. Well, that can be hate. You can make a drug addict out of that. Mm. So love is really a stance of, I'm for you and I want your best. And if we can change it from the feeling and gratification to, it's a mental state that makes me want to do the very best for you, even if it's uncomfortable, that's unconditional love. I don't have to feel good feelings when my kid's screaming and yelling and causing a mess. But I shouldn't be harsh, but I should be direct. But I know I'm doing the surgery that's needed right now.
13: So unconditional love is, hey, I didn't kick you out of the house.
14: And hate might be, I did kick out of the house too early.
13: Yeah.
14: Instead of when
13: you should. Yeah, I mean, that's the whole balancing feature of parenting. Let's hear a clip like we did yesterday. Let's hear a clip from a dad on setting boundaries.
16: My two sons are 24 and 26 years old, and they don't really help out with the bills or rent. And what little money they make is spent on drugs. My younger son is trying, but he sees his older brother getting away with stuff, and he just follows in his footsteps. I don't believe it.
14: my heart just sank to hear this man. I'm, whoever you are, man, I'm so sorry. I'll say a prayer. Let me provide a sort of a path here for this gentleman who's kind of living a nightmare. You're going to need support. Whatever's going on in the house with two grown young men who are doing drugs and not spending it on the right things and that sort of thing, you're going to need to get external support. So don't do this on your own. Get a good church, a good Christian therapist. Get people around you who have the same values, because for you to change this is going to take some time. Now, number one, I think you're going to have to get, once you've got the support systems in, you're going to have to insist on a drug-free home. I mean, that's just, you can't compromise on that. And there are going to have to be some rules that you'll probably need help with in constructing, such as, here's what will keep you in the house for as long as until you're ready to launch, because they do need to launch sooner or later, and here's what won't. There are good counselors and therapists that can help you make a plan. You're going to need to chart a path for autonomy that your sons are not ready for. So I want you to start, as Stephen Covey says, with the end in mind. The end in mind is that they're out of your house. They can't be happy with that or fulfilled with that. Out of the house, autonomous, free, working somewhere, drug-free. And so what does it take to create that? Keep the long run in mind. That means some of them may need a coach or a counselor. They also may need to know some house rules that you're going to enforce, and they may need to have the consequences. If you can stay here if you don't do drugs, if you can't, I'm sorry, you're going to be out of the house. And I've had to do that with many parents who said, well, what will they do? Well, they'll probably sleep on a friend's couch for a while and eat pizza and then find out, gosh, it's better being at home like the prodigal son. But you're going to have the rules and enforce those. And all the same time, letting these young men know that you love them, even though they will say that you hate them. You're providing experts, you're providing structure, you're providing a way and a path for autonomy and leaving and cleaving that they don't possess.
13: John, you encourage parents in the book to consider pain a good experience. It can be a good experience for them to know the bottom. And, you know, we all say this in the Christian community. You know, it's important for your children to go to a valley if that's where God needs to meet them. And, you know, one of the most, I think, challenging questions I ever received is, would you be willing to let God take your kids through that valley?
14: I think that's the hardest prayer any of us can pray, but it's a good one.
13: Yeah, and tell us why. Why is pain helpful?
14: Well, let's start with Hebrews 12. Where it says, all discipline seems painful, but it brings the peaceable fruit of righteousness. God's very clear, and he's the being that created neuroscience and parenting in the first place. And we want our kids to live a life of being right, living the right life. And so pain teaches us things. Now, we're not talking about the wrong kind of pain. We don't want to damage the child. Yeah. We don't mind them being uncomfortable. Discomfort is very different than damage. So evaluate if it's the right kind of pain that will help them mature and thrive. But yes, help the child learn that life is not about avoiding pain, because sometimes our culture teaches them it's about being happy and avoiding all kinds of pain. They stay immature. Actually, embrace it. Make it your ally. Learn to deal with a difficult teacher. Learn to deal with that bully. Learn to deal with a sport you haven't done or a course you haven't taken, and look what happens on the other end when you succeeded. And so all of a sudden they realize pain is my friend. It's my ally.
13: Yeah, but it's, again, hard to stand there as a parent and allow that to happen. But you got to do your best to let God do his best.
14: Yeah.
13: Right?
14: And that's when we need community. Those parents who are like-minded, and you can call them and say, I'm so sad. My child's crying and they're discouraged, but it was a legitimate boundary and a consequence. And the parent goes, stick with it, stick with it. And if you tell your child, stick with it, that child takes that in. And when they're 30, they'll go, I've got a hard job. I've got a hard marriage. I can stick with it because I've done it before.
13: That's good.
14: It's the internalization.
15: Yeah. And if you're that parent and you're thinking, this is just too difficult, I don't have the community, I don't know where to turn, Dr. Townsend mentioned the importance of a Christian counselor. We have caring Christian counselors here at Focus on the Family. 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
13: John, let's play another question about boundaries.
17: Hi, I have a question. My son is very energetic, likes to be active, like play sports and all those things, but I find it hard to get him to actually sit and listen. He's 6 years old, and I was wondering what would be a good way to teach him the importance of listening and having good listening skills.
14: Yeah, and you're addressing this at the right time, too. Six is a great age to learn that. And at six, especially boys, a lot of times girls, too, you're interested more in your activities, and you're interested more in what you have to say and not what anybody else has to say. So I would address this very directly with your son, just like any parent does. Here's how you clean your room. Here's how you set it for the table. And I would say, I want to help you learn to listen, because this is something that I think you're kind of challenged in. This is going to be very important to you. And so you just tell him, this is how you have great relationships. This is how people like you better. This is where you learn things. Now, sometimes a six-year-old who's really into activities will just blow that off. But it's in there somewhere, because you have to give them the framework first of why this is important. And the second thing is, you give them examples and say, when I was trying to tell you something about X, a movie we saw or something we did at church, and you kept changing the subject and talking about yourself, it didn't work between you and me, and you and I weren't that close. And all of a sudden they realize, oh, this affects my relationships. And then sometimes a child will say, well, what do I do? Well, teach them the basics of asking questions. Stop talking and then say, how are you doing? What did you think? How was your day? And teach them those basic questions that everybody's got to learn, three or four of them that can get somebody to open up. And then have them practice that with their friends. And all of a sudden, now they're the captain of the team. Now, if none of that is working, that's when you have to say, in our home, we're going to need to have you talk and then listen and talk and then listen. And if you can't stop talking, sweetheart, what do I want to do? But there might be a consequence for that, because you talking all the time and not listening is kind of hard on the whole family. It's not good for you. But hopefully it'll be done before you have to go to the consequence. But I've had parents have to do that, say, it's your turn to stop talking and start listening, and make that a norm so they do it in the real life.
13: It's so funny. I'm laughing because when I was a child, my mom's best friend, and we considered her family part of our family, my mom's best friend, Penny. And I think I was just talking way too much. Heaven knew that I would be sitting behind a microphone someday. But she said to me, she just turned to me, and she said, Jimmy, you've got diarrhea of the mouth. Talk about making an impact on a child. I still remember that. I know where I was standing.
14: Word pictures are helpful.
13: When she said it, my immediate response, I just went quiet. Because I thought, oh, I didn't know. But I mean, to this day, I think it centered me on being able to be quieter so I can actually hear the person across the table from
14: me. Isn't that something?
13: But somebody might look at that and say, that was harsh, but it did have a positive impact in my life.
14: Let's change that word from harsh to direct.
13: Yeah, okay.
14: Because every time, sometimes in our culture, it's sort of like if someone's direct, they're mean and harsh. Well, it feels harsh because you've never heard that before. But it's just direct by a caring, warm person.
13: Let's baptize the word direct. Because our culture's all about tolerance of everything, even parenting. Like, you got to tolerate your child's behavior. No, you don't.
14: Really.
13: So I don't know. I think back on it now, I laugh because, who would have known I would end up in communication?
15: It's richly ironic, isn't it? Yeah.
13: But anyway, so let me ask you this. In the book, you described three realities. Let's spend a little time here and speak to the three realities of setting boundaries.
14: Yeah, it's very simple. And sometimes, since parenting is so complicated, we get into details that we don't need to get to. But if you can remember these three things, that'll really help. Is first, there's a problem and your child's not perfect. Your child's not perfect. And it's just the way it is. And if you can say that and realize, you know, we're born to the world in an imperfect world, and my child needs training and my child needs growth, you're okay. That makes us all relaxed to know my child's not perfect. They're just a work in progress. But next, it's plug in. You need relationships. It takes a church. It takes families. It takes neighbors. Don't do this alone. Not even with a great spouse. We need other people's perspective and strength. And then the big one, I think, besides that, is grow in your own character and your own boundaries. When you have your own boundaries, your child's living around a grown-up who can make hard decisions, do the right thing, and succeed, and they see that and they want that.
13: Connecting that one to the first one, I think one of the things I think I did well was to show my boys that I'm not perfect. Mm-hmm. You know, we know the child isn't perfect, and sometimes in parenting, we can reinforce that all day long. Mm-hmm. You know, but what helps, I think what really helped for my sons was when I could confess that I'm not perfect. Yeah. I made that. I blew that. I remember one time saying to Trent after, you know, I think I disciplined him for something, and it was probably too much energy. And I said to him, I'm sorry, I really reacted to that in a way that I shouldn't have reacted. And he had the biggest smile on his face. He was probably 8. And I said, why are you smiling like that? He goes, I didn't know parents had to apologize.
14: Wow.
13: Wasn't that...
14: What a light bulb moment.
13: What a light bulb. And it was a good thing. And I think maybe, you know, you see these lessons that you lay down for your kids. That was probably one of the brighter lessons that I was able to get to.
14: Well, the funny thing about that, Jim, is, you know, we think it's a big deal that we let them know we're not perfect. They know.
13: That's true.
14: They've been watching.
13: Thank you for joining my therapy today with Dr. John Townsend.
14: They're just waiting to see, are they going to ever admit what I already know?
13: Yeah.
14: And that's in what you did. I love that rupture and repair dynamic of once you know you've screwed up, how fast can you repair it?
13: Yeah.
14: And kids do get that 8-year-old smile like, okay, things are okay.
13: Yeah.
14: Don't wait. Do it quickly.
13: Yeah, that's so, so good. In that context of the third of the realities, there's a concept in there. You said time does not heal all. We tend to use that so freely in our culture. Time will take care of it. We lose a loved one. Mm-hmm. Time will heal that. It's partially true, isn't it?
14: Mm-hmm.
13: It may not be all the way true, but...
14: Well, look at it like this. When you go to your doctor with a bacterial infection, does she say, well, time's going to heal this?
13: No.
14: She says, it's going to take time. Time is a necessary but insufficient condition. You must have it. It's not enough because there's two other elements. It's time plus grace plus truth will do anything. Grace is the love of God, the love of other people, the support, and information, truth, principles, structures, these sorts of things. Time will do it as long as there's grace and truth involved.
13: Yeah. You know, for our parents that are in the middle of work and life and orchestrating all of that, and let's not talk about the in-laws and Christmas and Thanksgiving and all the stuff that happens throughout the year, you want me to do what, Dr. Townsend? Teach boundaries to our kids? Make the pitch for why doing this actually saves you so much work later.
14: There's a why here, and the why is because it's not now, it's about the future. The family, and you guys know this better than anybody, the family is an oven where you take this little bitty being and then you take it through all these experiences and these growth things, and then they come out, hopefully, a functional, loving adult. They can love, they can work, their life is in place. And that's what our job is about. And so if you can tolerate the tough thing about the attitude problem now, or the disrespect, or the chaos, and think, I'm making something later that'll be good for her and good for me, the parent's job is to bring the future into the present and say, we're doing these things because we want you to be a strong person, a happy person, an in-control person.
13: Mm. You know, one of the things, and we've talked with Dr. Kevin Lehman, and you know him well as a friend, you know, the birth order, personality, temperament must play into this a bit. And we saw that in our own children. You know, you think you're the same family, but each child is unique.
14: Mm-hmm.
13: And so we had the strong-willed child, then we had the more passive child. And you do have to, I would think, and maybe you disagree with this, I would think you have to kind of adjust these approaches of boundaries to the temperament of your child a bit. Not in the concreteness of them, but maybe in the way they're delivered, or how would you answer that question about how I deal with the type of child I have, the strong-willed child and the passive child, just as an example?
14: Absolutely. I totally agree with that. The basics are the basics. There are house rules that we will always keep and we will stick to. But you have to customize it according to the temperament of the child, which was just built in and baked in from the DNA. And when you do that, everybody wins. So it's the communication style, is how direct you are, is how much you listen. As long as the basics are working and you're doing it their way, everything works.
13: And I think it's so good because, again, with my oldest son, it's very linear for him, very logic driven. He just wants to know. I remember saying to him, once he had his license, we had a midnight curfew, and I said to him, you know, be home by midnight. And he said, why? And I said, one, it's the time limit, and two, nothing good happens with teenagers after midnight. And he said to me, do you have empirical data to support that? That was exactly what he said. And my other son, who's much more feeler, I had the same chat with him 2 years later. Mm-hmm. And he said, okay, Dad, I think you're right. Mm-hmm. Very different responses, right? But that's the point, mm-hmm. that you have to know your child, which takes a bit of work, and then apply those principles accordingly.
14: Just like you'd like to be treated.
13: Mm-hmm. Yeah, well, there you go. I think that's in Scripture, isn't it? Treat others. Yeah, we get it. John, this has been great. Thank you so much for, man, a lifetime of learning when it comes to neuroscience and therapy and psychology, but mostly the biblical application of this. And you've said it a couple of times here that the Lord is the creator of neuropathways. Mm-hmm. And we're finding that more and more. And I just love the way you blend that, first as a Christian, but secondly, as a professional who works on the mind. I mean, these are important things to know, and that's the goal of us as parents, is to, I hope, to create the healthiest adult children that we can, because in that we're honoring the Lord with our responsibility as the parent, right?
14: Yes, that's true, Jim. And I've just got to thank you for all the years of keeping the mission and vision straight. I can't tell you how many parents I have referred to you whose lives and parenting were saved over the years because there was a message, there were skills, there was help that nobody else was putting out. So thank you.
13: Thank you so much, Dr. Townsend. It really helps when people like you sit at the microphone here and we can talk about it together. And that's the invitation. If this has sparked awareness for you, or you know somebody that needs this book, get a hold of us. When you make a monthly pledge of any amount, we'll send you a copy as our way of saying thank you for joining the ministry. And together we're helping more people. Your donations allow us to serve parents who are struggling. One listener said this, I have learned so much from you and love the biblical parenting truths you encourage us with. Thank you for your time and energy. 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
13: And Dr. Townsend, you're involved with raising up the next generation of strong Christian counselors through your efforts at Concordia. Tell us more about that.
14: Well, it's the Townsend Institute for Leadership and Counseling at Concordia University in Irvine, California. It's for people that want an opportunity to enhance their career, get a new career, move up the ladder. We're a fully accredited remote graduate degree school. We got three programs. You can get a master's or a certificate in counseling, or an organizational leadership or an executive coaching and consulting. And we have now a PhD in counseling. And actually, Forbes magazine made us the number one remote PhD in counseling. So we're real happy about that.
18: Yeah, it's great.
14: We have hundreds of students. 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We're at the bottom third of expensive schools like ours. And we have these great guest experts, people like Henry Cloud, Patrick Lencioni. There's a person named Jim Daly who speaks to our students who's very well.
18: It's always fun to talk to the students.
14: So, yeah, we're at townsendinstitute.com.
15: On behalf of the entire team, thanks for joining us today for Focus on the Family with Jim Daly. I'm John Fuller, inviting you back as we once more help you and your family thrive in Christ.

0: Focus on the Family with Jim Daly was sponsored by Focus on the Family and was pre-recorded. I'm Donna Rush with SoCal's Morning Rush. So good and helpful for recognizing how to approach different personality styles in your children, because I don't know about you, but I only have two, but they are very, very different. All right. Up next, why the Bible is still the biggest selling book in the world. Truth for Life is next.
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0: Let's get some wise words of wisdom from Alistair Begg on Truth for Life. 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

0: The Bible is no ordinary book. Not only does it continue to outsell every other book in the world, but as we'll hear today on Truth for Life, it's unlike any other book that has been written or ever will be written. Alistair Begg illustrates this fact as he introduces us to the long-expected messenger who prepared the way for the Messiah.
1: Mark chapter 1 and verse 1, the beginning of the gospel about Jesus Christ, the Son of God. It is written in Isaiah the prophet, "I will send my messenger ahead of you who will prepare your way, a voice of one calling in the desert, prepare the way for the Lord, make straight paths for him." And so John came, baptizing in the desert region and preaching a baptism of repentance for the forgiveness of sins. The whole Judean countryside and all the people of Jerusalem went out to him. Confessing their sins, they were baptized by him in the Jordan River. John wore clothing made of camel's hair with a leather belt round his waist, and he ate locusts and wild honey. And this was his message: "After me will come one more powerful than I, the thongs of whose sandals I'm not worthy to stoop down and untie. I baptize you with water, but he will baptize you with the Holy Spirit." Thanks be to God for his word. Father, we pray that as we turn now to the Bible, that you will enable us both to speak and to listen in such a way that your word comes home with conviction and compulsion to our minds, calling us to repentance and to faith and to obedience, and to all the encouragement that is provided for us in thinking again of the good news. Help us to this end, we humbly pray in Jesus' name. Amen. I make no apology for beginning as basically as I possibly can, because I recognize that Sunday by Sunday, in a congregation or in congregations like these, there are people at all stages of understanding when it comes to the things of the Bible, indeed when it comes to thinking about God at all. So let me begin at the very beginning, since it's always a very good place to start. The Bible is ultimately a book about Jesus. In the Old Testament, he is predicted or promised. And when we read the Gospels, as we do now in Mark's Gospel, we discover that the Jesus who is promised in the Old Testament is then made known to us, revealed to us in the New, as those Old Testament promises come to fulfillment. In our Bibles, we have four Gospels: Matthew, Mark, Luke, and John. Each of them begin from their own vantage point. Matthew beginning with Abraham and the genealogy that follows from there. Luke begins with Adam and Eve in the garden. John begins in eternity past, before the events of time have ever come to be. And Mark, as we discover here, begins with the prophecies of the Old Testament. And in each case, the gospel writers have the same purpose. Their purpose is not to provide us with a biography of Jesus, nor is it to provide us with simply an historical record. Their purpose in every case is to tell us the good news. Before Mark, there never was a gospel. If people had said to Mark, "What are you doing?" and he said, "I'm writing a gospel," they would have said, "What is a gospel?" And he would have said, "Well, if you read this, you'll know." And when we read it, we discover that it is the record of who Jesus is, how it is that he has come, what he has come to do, and what he is presently doing. And each of the gospel writers gives to us the story of the birth of Jesus, his life and his death, his resurrection, his ascension, and the promise of his return. They are not providing us, as the readers, with a program, a religious program to accept, nor even with a philosophy that we might care to adopt. But rather, they are introducing us to a person, and that person is Jesus Christ, the Son of God. And you will notice, if your Bible is before you, and I hope it is open before you, that this is how Mark introduces his gospel. The beginning of the gospel about Jesus Christ, the Son of God. Nobody should be in any doubt as to what the theme of this book is going to be. It's going to be about Jesus. The good news of Jesus Christ, the Son of God, begins here, says Mark. And I'm going to tell you all about him. Now, in these opening verses, I want to identify three factors. First of all, that we notice the promise of a messenger. Then we will consider the arrival of the messenger, and then we will consider the message from the messenger. All right? So, first of all, Mark tells us about the promise of this messenger. It is written in Isaiah the prophet. Actually, he collates both Isaiah and Malachi. I will send my messenger ahead of you who will prepare your way. We're all familiar with the way in which heads of state, visiting heads of state particularly, are welcomed to our nation. It would be very surprising if they were to arrive unannounced, if there were not somebody who would introduce them and who would welcome them. And indeed, that is what happens. Our own president, when he enters a room or into a particular opportunity as the head of state, will often be announced not only verbally, but also musically in the playing of the piece Hail to the Chief. And we find nothing surprising about this. It's so routine, we would be surprised indeed if it didn't happen. And so, when we think in terms of God coming down to earth, God incarnate, Jesus Christ, stepping onto the stage of history at this point, it would be very surprising if he were to arrive unannounced. And so we're told he doesn't. When Luke begins his gospel, he gives to us the angelic arrival in the surrounding hills of Bethlehem with the news that absolutely startles the shepherds. Today is born for you in the city of David a Savior who is Christ the Lord. And this will be a sign to you. You will find the baby wrapped in swaddling cloths and lying in a manger. And when this angelic announcement dawned on them, they said, well, let's get off to Bethlehem immediately and see this thing that has come to pass. Mark, of course, doesn't begin with the birth of Jesus. He begins with the earthly ministry of Jesus. 30 years have elapsed since the beginning of Luke's gospel, but he tells us again that Jesus has not come unannounced, but rather that there is a special messenger, a prepared messenger, who is coming before him to announce the commencement of his earthly ministry. Now, what Mark is doing, of course, not too many years, but years after the ascension of Jesus, is writing down a record of all that took place. And for many

Oh, that Hebrews begins linking the old with the new, with the memorable phraseology, in the past God spoke to our forefathers through the prophets at many times and in different ways, but in these last days he has spoken to us in his Son. And because that terminology is familiar to us, we do not recognize just what a revolutionary thought it actually is. And if you've come here today and you perhaps are at the very beginning of considering whether this Bible is to be reckoned with, whether this Jesus is to be considered and so on, I think that you will admit that it is a revolutionary notion that God, who is himself spirit, speaks. That God speaks. In fact, the actions of God and the speech of God cannot be separated. The very beginning of the universe is as a result of God speaking. He said, "Let there be light." And there was light. Timothy Ward says, "The Old Testament assumes that God can and does speak in and through human words in such a way that those words can truly be said to be his words." Now, it's true that the Bible doesn't tease this out. The Bible does not even provide for us a theological or a philosophical explanation of this. It just says it. It just assumes it. And anybody standing on the outside looking in might say, "But I find that very, very hard to believe," and understandably so. But when a man or a woman begins to read the Bible, begins to consider it, they will find, if their hearts are open to it truly, that the Bible, in their endeavors to understand it, is actually proving to understand them. That this book is no ordinary book. That it isn't like any other book at all. Any other book we may take out and seek to understand it, but here when we read this Bible, it actually seems in some places to know us. It says things that just seem so apropos. It may uncover things in us that have lain dormant for a long time. It actually gets into the very core of our being. And we might find ourselves saying, "Why is this?" Well, the answer that the Bible gives is because it is the Word of God. That God, who created the universe, chooses to relate to us by means of human language. That God speaks in human language. Indeed, the mystery of the teaching of the Bible is that God chooses to use mortal tongues to convey the vastness of his being. And so we discover that when we turn to the pages of Scripture, we have not only communication from him, but as we trust his word, we have communion with him. This explains why we take seriously the teaching of the Bible. Because it is the conviction conveyed by the Bible that what has been written down for us, what has been recorded in the Old Testament and recorded in the New Testament, in the totality of the Bible, is in some way that is both mysterious and marvelous, the very Word of God. And that is what gives it its significance. It is not the personality of the one who conveys it, nor the ability of the one who communicates it, but the very truth itself as we have it in our Bibles. And so what we discover is that God had spoken to the prophets. The prophets had in turn written it down. And now Mark takes up what Isaiah and Malachi have written down, and he says, "I want you to know that when John the Baptist came as messenger, he came in the fulfillment of the promises." Because you see, there had been 300 years essentially of silence between the ending of the last prophetic word and the arrival of John the Baptist here on the stage of human history with this dramatic announcement. Generations had lived and died. People had gone to their graves saying, "Well, the prophets said there would be a messenger who would come, but I don't think he's come."
They would have said, you know, there is supposed to be one who will bear away the sins of the world, but for the life

0: of us, I don't think we've seen him. And many of them died in faith, believing that yet that would still happen. And out of the silence, or if you like, into the silence, comes the word of God again. And the days into which this word comes were dark days. There were days when the political structures were unfavorable, as you will discover if you want to read in Luke chapter 3. Now, what had happened was that the events in Bethlehem had stirred the expectations of some. The people who were reading their Bibles, that is, reading the Old Testament, when the events of Bethlehem unfolded, must have begun to say to one another, I wonder if there's something in these events in Bethlehem in these days. Because the news of the angelic visitation would have been there, the wise men would have been visible in the community, the things that they said in their departure from the community would have been known, they would have spread like wildfire, and the shepherds themselves were still living in the community, and people could have said to them, what really was it that happened that night when you went down there? Because as far as we can tell, the baby that was born there is now living in a carpenter's workshop in Nazareth. Apparently, he's the son of Mary and Joseph, and he's working in carpentry. And what about that other strange birth, the one where the husband was struck dumb? What was his name again? Zechariah, and his wife was Elizabeth. Whatever happened to that boy? And somebody must have said, he's grown up now. He went in the desert somewhere. I don't know where he is. Who knows what he's doing? Apparently his mom and dad, they've lost track of him. He's off in the desert. I don't know. Maybe he'll show up someday. I haven't a clue. And then all of a sudden, here he comes. The forerunner appears in fulfillment of God's promise. You see, John the Baptist is not somebody with a bright idea about religion. John the Baptist is not somebody who has come up with a program. John the Baptist is not somebody who has invented a concept and he's managed to find a way to market it and to package it and great crowds of people are all excited about it. No, John the Baptist is there in the fulfillment of God's promise in the Old Testament. John the Baptist is written about 600 years before Christ. That's the significance. I will send my messenger ahead of you. It's a word from God to his Messiah, the Son, reminding him that there will be a messenger that will precede him, like a voice calling in the desert, prepare the way for the Lord and make the straight paths for him. The promise of the messenger. As I traveled down the east coast of Scotland on Thursday morning by train, I was reflecting on how much I enjoy railway travel, and it made me go down certain paths. And I also recalled from my history classes that there was, in the mid-19th century, an act that was passed called the Locomotive Act, which was the 12-mile-an-hour act. And that stipulated that no locomotive could weigh more than 12 tons, and it was not allowed to be driven at more than 12 miles an hour. 4 years later, in 1865, they passed the 2-mile-an-hour Act, which was also known as the Red Flag Act. And this determined that the locomotive could not go at more than 2 miles an hour through a city or a village or a town, and that a pedestrian carrying a red flag should precede the locomotive at a distance of some 60 yards. And as we went hurtling down the east coast of Scotland, I just had this picture of a little man with a red flag, you know, just trying to stay in front of the locomotive. You think he stayed 60 yards in front? You bet your life he did. You got 12 tons steaming and breathing and coming right up your tail. He had every reason to stay 60 yards in front. He knew what his job was. Hey, the train's coming. It's a joke, isn't it, really? Because you could hear the train more than you could see the joker with a flag. But that's what John the Baptist is doing. He has a flag, as it were. And he steps up on the stage of human history, and his sole responsibility is to wave the flag and to say, hey, the Messiah is on his way. Jesus is coming. I want to let you know this. Well, here we have his arrival in verse 4. We move from our first point, the promise of the messenger, to the arrival of the messenger. And so John came, verse 4. Baptizing in the desert region and preaching a baptism of repentance for the forgiveness of sins. Now, I would encourage you to read the comparative treatments of John, as you find them in Matthew and Luke, and also in the Gospel of John. And when you put the pieces together, because remember, the Gospels are a bit like newspaper reporters. They all report similar material. Sometimes they all report the exact same stuff, but they report it from their own vantage point and from their own perspective. And in the same way that you find the same thing reported by the Washington Post, the New York Times, the LA Times, and so on, and the Wall Street Journal, the same information, but you just say, well, I wonder if these two people were at the same event, because it just appears that there are variations in the way it's recorded. And so it is here. But what you discover, without question, is that the arrival of this messenger was the arrival of a strange man. He was a strange man. He had a very interesting beginning. The details of his birth you can read in Luke chapter 1, verse 41 and following. He had a very strange beginning, but he was pretty strange by this point in his life. It's not usual for people to be identified by their clothes and their diet. Maybe the Old Testament prophets, but I can't think of many in the New Testament whose lifestyle is described for us in this way, and therefore it must be of note. And verse 6 we're told that he wore clothing made of camel's hair with a leather belt round his waist. Now, this is a kind of prophetic look that he had, if you like. People would have said, why are you dressing up like that? Do you think you're one of the Old Testament prophets? And he said, maybe. Because in one sense, he was. He was like the last of the Old Testament prophets. He bridged the gap over the intertestamental period and now stood at the end of the line and the beginning of the line before the one that he announced was to appear. He's not only a strange man, but he's in a strange place. And so John came, notice verse 4, baptizing in the desert region. The desert region. If you're going to start something, why wouldn't you start where the crowds are? Would make sense, wouldn't it? Why not go to the temple area? There are lots of people in the temple area. No, he goes to a desert region. One commentator describes it as a hot, uninhabitable depression. For the Jordan Valley started at a certain height below sea level and went down actually about 1,100 feet. And somewhere down in that Jordan Valley was where he had set up camp and where he was engaging in his ministry. In other words, when you think about the location, you say to yourself, no one will ever go there to hear him. I mean, shouldn't he be in a nice suburban location, visible from the freeway, with good access and plenty of parking? I mean, that's the only way you could get it going, isn't it? If he had any sense at all, if he is a forerunner, if he's an announcer, why wouldn't he go where there are people to announce to? What a strange place for such a strange man.
1: 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We'll hear the conclusion tomorrow. 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The book is called Pray Big, Learn to Pray Like an Apostle. And this book looks at the Apostle Paul's prayers for the believers in Ephesus to help us rejuvenate our own prayer lives. You'll often hear people say that prayer is powerful, but Alistair teaches that it's God who is powerful. Prayer is one of the means he uses to complete his purposes. So when we pray, we're given the privilege of taking part in God's great plan, and we're more attuned to his work and his glory. Often our prayers are for physical needs of others or for ourselves, for jobs or financial security, health, travel safety, things like that. And those aren't unimportant, but what about prayers for spiritual needs? When you read Paul's prayers, you find that he didn't pray for things like comfort or material provision. He prayed for believers to be strengthened by God and to have unshakable hope and certainty that God is always with them. In Pray Big, Alistair shows how you can pray like this for people you love. Download the free audiobook and study guide today. Go to truthforlife.org/praybig. And by the way, Pray Big is a great book to go through together with a friend or your family or your Bible study group. 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Again, the link is truthforlife.org/praybig. Thanks for listening. While some churches struggled to draw visitors in, vast crowds went into the desert to hear John the Baptist preach. What was the big attraction? We'll find out tomorrow. The Bible teaching of Alistair Begg is furnished by Truth for Life, where the learning is for living.
2: 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I'm Donna Rush with SoCal's Morning Rush. And talk about a man with a message. Of course, Charlie Kirk today is the one-year anniversary of him being assassinated on the campus of Utah Valley University. And there's going to be a memorial service honoring him tonight on that campus. And I'm sure we'll hear more about that later on this morning as Seculo airs at 9 a.m. this morning. Well, coming up next here on SoCal's Morning Rush, it's Alan Jackson Ministries. Not too late to share what you're thankful for. 818-662-3787. And just give God all the glory.
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12: 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And what I'm inviting you to is to begin to intentionally, purposefully, look at the counsel God has given us and align your life that way.
11: 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That's 855-577-2255. We're so glad you're here to listen. Today's program will complete the message we began yesterday. Here's Pastor Alan with part two of Is God a Socialist? Abundance and Provision.
12: Proverbs 3 and verse 9, honor the Lord with your wealth, with the first fruits of all your crops, and then your barns will be filled to overflowing and your vats will brim over with new wine. Again, it's not a session regarding giving. The skeptics can take a break for a moment. But priorities matter. What you do with your resources impacts what God can trust you with. That's true with spiritual gifts. It's true with insight and understanding. If you're a gossip, the Lord can't trust you with very much. You leak. If your heart's filled with worry and anxiety, the Lord can't trust you with too many insights about what's ahead. The visions and the insight that God gave to Daniel was such that at the end of one of those seasons of revelation, Daniel would be physically exhausted. Yet he was a man that knew the provision of God. He's a slave in a foreign country, serving a pagan king. And he lived a life filled with the abundance and the provision of God. He was a man that knew how to trust God so that God could trust him with revelations of the end of the age. You see, if we will choose the priorities of the Lord, we prove ourselves to be trustworthy. The Bible uses the language of vessels of honor and dishonor. Are you in training to be a trustworthy vessel for the purposes of God? A portion of that has to do with your attitude around things. Are we filled with covetousness and envy? Don't fall prey to people that will manipulate you with that kind of language. It isn't helpful. Abundance versus poverty. Christians get confused on this sometimes. Deuteronomy 28 is a chapter that delineates for us the blessings of obedience and the curses of disobedience. It's not an Old Testament concept. It's a spiritual principle. It transcends old and new covenants. Because you didn't serve the Lord your God joyfully and gladly in the time of prosperity, Therefore, in hunger and thirst, in nakedness and dire poverty, you will serve the enemies the Lord sends against you. You see, the invitation is to serve the Lord in abundance. My observation from along the journey is the more blessed we are, the more difficult it is to maintain our focus with the Lord. Historically, the church has typically flourished more in times of pressure than it has in times of great freedom and liberty. There are some exceptions to that, but as a general principle, that holds true. So the admonition in the verse is serve the Lord joyfully and gladly in times of abundance. If you'll do that, God will let you continue. If you refuse to do that, God responds, not the enemy. Deuteronomy 8, remember the Lord your God. It's he who gives you the ability to produce wealth and so confirms his covenant, which he swore to your forefathers as it is today. You know, I think it's so easy to be captivated by pride and arrogance around affluence for any of us. I've been enough places in the world to understand that so much of the things that define our lives have come because of choices God made, not choices we made. I've been to places in Africa and South America. I've been along the Amazon basin and seen people who spend all their lives in very remote areas without access to any of the modern conveniences that we would know. And the only difference between their life and my life, the circumstances of our birth. It's not something I did, not some brilliant idea, not some expression of effort, not commitment or discipline or planning or whatever. The mercy of God. And if we can understand that and we can hold it in our hearts that the Lord is the one that has given us those opportunities and we are stewards of what? Time, talent, and treasure. And what God entrusts to us, we will give an accounting for. Not a threat, it's a promise. Be a good steward. Be a good steward. Psalm 73, as for me, my feet had almost slipped. I had nearly lost my foothold, for I envied the arrogant when I saw the prosperity of the wicked. I think it's very harmful to imagine that money or wealth are spiritual points of evaluation. The resources of your life are not an indicator of your spiritual health. Please avoid that pitfall. It will rob you of much and make you prey to many things that are not good. Don't live your life comparatively. We're going to talk about contentment next, but it's so important. Look at 1 Timothy 6:6. Godliness with contentment is great gain. If you live in that comparative arena where you're comparing your children with somebody else's children and your vacation with their vacation or your school and their school or the labels in your clothing with theirs or the automobile you drive with whatever, it will breed discontent in you. And the Bible tells us very plainly that godliness with contentment is great gain. The things that God says are of great value, I want to cultivate that in my heart. Amen. Occasionally, I've had the privilege of knowing a handful of people that have truly had the gift of contentment. They were amazing people. I like to be around them. Some of them have had significant resources and some of them have very modest resources. But what they shared was they can have a cup of tea and seem to have a party. And some people can be in the midst of the most lavish and they stay discontent. It's not our circumstances. There was a couple, a family, years ago. They've gone to heaven, but they were in the church for a long time. And they led a pretty simple life. He worked at the VA. In fact, she helped me clean the church for a season. And they had that gift of contentment. Every Friday night they had a date at Shoney's. And every week when I would see Mary, she would give me an update. And you would thought she had been flown to New Orleans for a Cajun dinner. And one summer she began to tell me about the pool they were putting in. And she would tell me how much she enjoyed it. In the afternoon she would go home and she would swim in the pool. I mean, I thought I didn't know how they'd done it, but I thought they'd put an Olympic pool in their backyard. I didn't know anybody that had more enthusiasm for a recreational piece like that in their life. Nobody in my whole relational arena at that time had more enthusiasm than she did. And one day she'd had car trouble, so I had agreed to take her home, and I drove her home, and she said, "I want you to see my pool." And I lived in a pretty modest home, and we walked around to the backyard, and they had put in a pool. It wasn't probably maybe 3 feet deep, but maybe 8 feet across. It was a kid's pool. And I didn't know anybody that had more pleasure from their pool than that family. Contentment. It's not about the magnificence of what we have. The enemy wants to make you discontent. If you understand the nature of that spirit, it will make you more vigilant. Look at Hebrews 13. Keep your lives free from the love of money and be content with what you have. Because God has said, "Never will I leave you and never will I forsake you." You don't have to have much money to love it. That's not a condition of the rich. That's a condition of the heart. So it's not a condemnation of wealth. The Bible doesn't condemn wealthy people. The Bible doesn't say that money is the root of all evil. It says the love of money is the root of all evil. And you don't have to have any to love it. I don't have to have any chocolate. But I'd like some. Possession doesn't drive that. It's the condition of your heart. And we're confused around. That's why I'm telling you, people that divide us over these conversations are driven by a very divisive, ungodly spirit. Isaiah 57, the wicked are like the tossing sea, which cannot rest. The waves cast up mire and mud. There's no peace, says my God, for the wicked. Envy, covetousness, greed, they are destructive. Do not let them in your heart. The Bible introduces an idea about money, and I put it in plain language, but I want to suggest that money moves. I know we tend to think in terms of earning money or acquiring money, but I want to suggest to you that money is directed by something other than your earning potential. I think I can support it biblically. Your choices impact what is moving towards you, whether it's abundance or lack. Your choices, your priorities, your behaviors dictate the flow of resources towards you or away from you. Proverbs 24. A little sleep, a little slumber, a little folding of the hands to rest, and poverty will come on you like a bandit, and scarcity like an armed man. How do you attract poverty? And that's the language. If I had to put it in a summary, by practicing laziness, avoiding work will attract poverty. Well, I don't believe that. Well, you can take it up with Proverbs. Proverbs 22, he who oppresses the poor to increase his wealth, and he who gives gifts to the rich, both come to poverty. It has my attention. Don't oppress the poor to gain wealth. Don't call it good business. It's not good business if you take unfair advantage of people. If you have unhealthy profit margins, if you use a crisis to profit. It's not a good plan. In the short run, it may look like it's created great gain for you. But I trust what God has said. It will bring poverty and invites poverty into your life. I don't want to do that. Amen. Proverbs 10, verse 22, the blessing of the Lord brings something. It brings it to you. It will bring wealth, and he adds no trouble to it. Proverbs 22, 4, humility and the fear of the Lord bring. If you will cultivate humility and the fear of the Lord, they will bring something along. Wealth and honor and life. And you can spend your life chasing wealth and honor and life and ignoring humility and the fear of the Lord and get none of the above. Or you can determine to be a person who cultivates humility and a reverence of fear or respect for God, and he will bring those things to you. You see, we've imagined that we've adopted the secular model for how to achieve and accumulate and become. And we thought, I'll practice the principles that the secular world uses apart from God, and it will bring all those things I want. And what I'm inviting you to is to begin to intentionally, purposefully, look at the counsel God has given us and align your life that way. It's not beyond our understanding. It's been, to a degree, I think, beyond our intent.
11: Before we return to today's message, Pastor Allen wants to share a book to help you be free from worry.
12: In the Sermon on the Mount, Jesus said a half a dozen times, do not worry. Not a suggestion, it's a directive. I have a question. Are you living in obedience to Jesus, or are you ignoring him? Well, we got a new book, it'll help you. It's called Freedom from Worry. It's really a how-to guide to live a life in the peace that Jesus promised us. You don't have to have a life choked with fear and anxiety and worry. You can be free. Let's cooperate with Jesus. It's the best way to walk through our days, I promise.
11: Jesus tells us repeatedly in Matthew chapter 6, do not worry. 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Now, let's get back to Pastor Allen to wrap up part two of his message called, Is God a Socialist? Abundance and Provision.
12: Seeds of deception. There's a cautionary note to this. Proverbs 18:11 says, the wealth of the rich is their fortified city. They imagine it an unscalable wall. That if you have enough resources, you're protected. What foolishness. Now, I can, as a matter of fact, I've had nothing and I've had something, and it's better to have something. Poverty is not a blessing. Poverty does not make you holy. I've been to some very impoverished places in the world, and they don't radiate holiness. Your material possessions don't make you godly or ungodly. That starts in your heart. But it's very easy to imagine you have enough resources that you can protect yourself. And I've been with too many families in the midst of life-altering crisis where resources did not provide a solution. Full candor, resources provide options. And options are typically a good thing. But I would also caution you that the more highly optional your environment, the much greater tendency you have towards mediocrity. The more options you've got, the less likely you'll do anything well. Amen, Pastor Allen. Thank you. Matthew 13:22, the one who received the seed that fell among the thorns, it's the farmer sowing his seeds, is the man who hears the word, but the worries of this life and the deceitfulness of wealth choke it, making it unfruitful. Deceit is a diminishment of the truth. And the best deceptions are not absent the truth, they're a manipulation of the truth. They have a portion of the truth. And wealth is deceptive because it will cause us to believe things to be true that are not true. That we can secure our future, we can protect our family. We can guarantee our security. And you keep adding to the list. And there's any number of things that can overwhelm whatever wall of protection we think we can present. Again, that's not encouragement to be foolhardy, to be lazy. We've touched on that. There's some common deceptions regarding money or wealth. I didn't put them in your notes, but I'll tag them for you quickly. One is that more money would make me happy. I saw a survey that said the average American wants 25% more than they have. You get a new car and you're already planning on what the next upgrade will be. You buy a new home and you're planning on the next one. Whatever. We have this notion that more would make me happier. It's just not true. If you're not happy where you are, more won't make you happier. Resources can secure my future. Not true. They may provide you some options, but they can't bring security. A third one that's pretty prevalent these days, some people have too much money. Who said? Who sets the boundary on that? You know, I find that the millionaires don't like the billionaires. And the billionaires are a little suspicious of the trillionaires. And the rest of us look at all of them and go, mm-hmm. Don't fall prey to that. Or to imagine, Christians have a tendency, I think, to imagine if somebody has more money than you that they've done something inappropriate to get it. We should repent. We have the equivalency of that in church world. You know, we think if the church is larger, there must be something wrong. They don't tell the truth. They must be compromising to have that many people there. It's awful, some of the things we do. And we forfeit the blessings of God in our lives because of the attitudes we hold. I mean, wealthy people did something inappropriate to accumulate their wealth. Some did. But there are some people that have no resources and they do inappropriate things too. Bad behavior is not the unique property of the wealthy. This one is destructive. I have a right to more. I'm entitled to more. Somebody should do something about that. And this one's equally destructive. It's turned the other way. It's my money. It's mine. No. It's any more than it's your time. Folks, if the Lord gives you a day tomorrow, you should treat it as if it's His. Amen. And He's entrusted it to you. Amen. We get so heated up, you're wasting my time. Maybe you were on assignment there for a moment. And you should pause and ask the Lord if there's something I should be doing in this unscheduled interlude. We get so focused on what's mine. And folks, it's all the Lord's. We've started with that. Every day and the strength to meet it and every opportunity. We need a heart change on some of this. And finally, this one's kind of slipped through our culture too. Work matters. 1 Thessalonians 5 and verse 14, we urge you, brothers, warn those who are idle, encourage the timid, help the weak, be patient with everyone. Warn those who are idle. We won't even warn those who are immoral. We've become so timid, so passive, so reluctant. We've capitulated to the extent. And Paul's writing to the community of faith, and he said, warn those who are idle. Don't behave that way. Look at Proverbs 6. This is plain language. Go to the ant, slugger. Consider its ways and be wise. The Living Bible right here is, be smart as a bug. At least be as smart as a bug. It has no commander, no overseer or ruler, yet it stores its provisions in summer and it gathers its food at harvest. How long will you lie there, sluggard? When will you get up from your sleep, a little slumber, a little folding of the hands to rest? And poverty will come on you like a bandit and scarcity like an armed man. Be as smart as a bug. You know, a couple of things in church make the room quieter than anything as a general rule. One is money. I mean, everybody looks at the carpet. It's like, well, I don't know. I mean, it just turns the volume down. God knows. If he knows the thoughts and intents of our heart, He also knows the value of our toys. We're not hiding from Him. I don't think He's opposed to those things. I believe He delights in blessing His kids. But it's a mistake to think we can secure our future or that our stuff is a reflection of our spiritual condition. God has blessed us, and if He's blessed us, it's for the purposes of His kingdom so we can practice more generosity. Amen. Colossians 3:23, whatever you do, work at it with all your heart. As working for the Lord and not for men. Amen. You want an assignment? We have a responsibility, men especially, to provide for our families. The Bible said if we don't provide for our families, we're worse than an infidel. Which means sometimes we have jobs. You know what a job is? It's a place where you go that you wouldn't go unless they paid you. And you spend time with people that you wouldn't spend time with unless they paid you. And you do things you'd rather not do unless they paid you. But because they're paying you, you'll go to that place and spend time with those people and do those things. Now, I know you're supposed to find a job that fulfills you, completes you, brings joy to you every morning. But you have a job that you don't even need the alarm to go off. As soon as the first ray of dawn breaks through the window, you throw off the covers and you leap out of bed and go, I'm so delighted to face another day of manual labor. Now, I like what I do, but not like that. I mean, I believe I serve the Lord, and most days I do it joyfully, but there's some days I look at my calendar and I go, oh, today I'm going to serve the Lord in the midst of. But I can take that counsel. Whatever you do, do it unto the Lord, not as if you're serving men. So if you're working in a difficult place, under a difficult assignment, maybe in a difficult season, flip the script on that. And Lord, I'm going to take this season and I'm going to serve you in this place. I'm going to offer this to you as a sacrifice. I'm going to give it to you as an offering. I think of Moses accepting the assignment at the burning bush. I don't think he had an easy day after that. I mean, his opposition was pretty determined. The people he was leading were not always cooperative. 99% of them ultimately didn't get across the finish line. That would be hard as a leader. And I believe Moses offered every day to the Lord. And you and I can do that. You and I can do that.
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2: 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I'm Donna Rush with SoCal's Morning Rush.
14: Contentment. This message made me think of Rochelle from Compton, who I got to speak with about what she is thankful for.
15: I'm thankful to God that I realize that this world can't get you to heaven. All the material things. It's only what you do for the Lord. It's going to really matter. Yeah. And I'm thankful that my name is written in the Lamb's Book of Life. That's what I'm thankful. That's what matters in this world. Mm-hmm. I don't care what I go through, financial, physical, whatever. Mm-hmm. I don't care. Mm-hmm. I'm thankful that God says, okay, Rochelle, wake up. Come on, you got things to do today.
14: Well, you better get to it now. Here we go. And of course, Jesus did it all for us on the cross, didn't he? And when you believe in him as your Lord and Savior, you can have that contentment and a desire to use your time, your talents, and your gifts to serve him. You just want to pass it on. Thank you for that, Rochelle. You know, lots of sad anniversaries this week. Today, of course, is the one-year anniversary of the assassination of Charlie Kirk, our Salem colleague here and founder of Turning Point USA, who spoke out for biblical and conservative values. And then tomorrow will be 25 years since the terror attack on America, 9/11. Pastor Scott did a great job having people share memories of that day during his show yesterday from 3 to 5 p.m. I encourage you to join him again today, too, for a talk on all the day's issues from a Christian perspective. You can call in, you can ask questions, you can make comments 3 to 5 p.m. today on the Pastor Scott Show. Well, coming up next here on SoCal's Morning Rush, it's secular.
3: 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KKLA remembers Charlie Kirk and the hearts and minds he changed.
16: I gave my life to the Lord in fifth grade. Most important decision I ever made in my life, and I encourage you to do the same. Here I am.
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14: Good morning to you. I'm Donna Rush with SoCal's Morning Rush. 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
19: Welcome to Seculo. Hey, we're going to be taking calls in the first half hour, so I do want you to call me right now, 1-800-684-3110, 1-800-684-3110, because we got a packed back half with guests. We got Rick Grinnell and Mike Pompeo, so we're going to really only have time to take calls in this half hour, so go ahead and give us a call at 1-800-684-3110. That being said, we are talking about the GOP midterm convention. Kicked off last night, goes through tonight as well. Last night, President Trump spoke, and we also saw a surprise guest, from the other side of the aisle, but at this point, someone who is sort of maybe even hated by his own party on the other side of the aisle, and someone that I believe a lot of you have now come to respect. That's right, Senator John Fetterman showed up via video, but a really impressive video to introduce one of his friends. I thought it was a powerful moment, essentially endorsing a Republican candidate in his home state of Pennsylvania. He also said nice things about President Trump. So now we are seeing, you know, his move, but we're also seeing some sort of common sense coming out of these states that have largely been purple. And when they have been blue, they haven't always been blue for the reasons why a New York or California may be blue. They've been more blue in terms of, you know, union work and those kind of things. Things that have become more, if you will, MAGA. You've seen a lot of that embrace. And look, we even saw President Trump making that sort of promise and pledge to, if the Republicans win the midterms, that everyone's going to get a $5,000 check. You know, that's not a very traditional conservative Republican kind of thing. That is very much out of this new playbook. So we should hear from John Fetterman, and then I'm going to open the lines up, 1-800-684-3110. So here is Senator Fetterman last night at the, remember, the GOP, the Republican midterm convention.
21: Yes, I'm Senator John Fetterman, Pennsylvania. Yes, I'm a Democrat. Why am I here talking to you today? Because, well, I'm a common sense Democrat. I'm always going to stand with America. I'm always going to reject the extremes in socialism and that anti-American way of life.
19: just a small clip of what he then went on to say, which was, again, to put his kind of support behind his fellow Pennsylvanian.
0: Well, and what we have here is a very interesting move because it that takes a lot of political capital to, one, get him to do this.
19: Yes. So, and it's not going to win him a lot of friends.
0: Now, there is a little bit of wiggle room for him. Now, he is saying nice things about President Trump and Senator McCormick. Senator McCormick won't be up for re-election until years down the road. He was just elected. Gotcha. So therefore, he's able to say nice things about a Republican that's his colleague and not have to say I'm endorsing him
19: to vote for him
0: this November. Now,
19: we're saying I'm endorsing him as a human being.
0: At the same time, the entire point of this midterm convention is to drive people to vote in the midterms for Republicans. And you have a Democrat that is still with the party, has not left his party, that has rejected the far left wing of his party, but doing an introductory video for Senator McCormick, who is going to speak after this video. It shows a lot about, one, John Fetterman does seem to want more bipartisanship, more ways for the Senate to actually work. But this is not just something he can write off as, I just did a favor for my friend. It is at the event that is meant to win elections in November.
19: Does it bring you some hope? What do you think as we head into these midterms? 1-800-684-3110. Again, 1-800-684-3110. When you see people crossing the aisle and saying, I'm against socialism, I am for some common sense rules and laws, and I think these people are the right people for that job. What do you think? Give me a call and let me know. Again, at 1-800-684-3110. Again, we're going to have a very packed second half of the show with guests. So if you want to call in, this is the time to do it. Of course, also September 10th, it's been 1 year since the tragic assassination. Charlie Kirk, we'll talk about that a little bit more as well as we also head into the 25th anniversary of September 11th.
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19: Welcome back to Secula. Once again, we are going to take your phone calls at 1-800-684-3110. We did want to take a second, as we did at the end of the last segment, to say, of course, this is the 1 year, marking 1 year since the assassination of Charlie Kirk. So we know that a lot of people are keeping their eyes on a lot of the coverage going from there, as well as tomorrow, September 11th, 2026, marking 25 years since the September 11th attacks on New York City and the Pentagon, of course, Pennsylvania, and how that really reshaped and changed our world. We're going to discuss that, I'm sure, at length tomorrow, and we're going to keep things rolling today. But one of the more interesting things last night, of course, was the GOP midterms. Some of you met midterm convention. First time this has been held. Again, it's kind of a get-out-the-vote moment here, and it is counter-programming. The NFL, which premiered last night, and, well, I don't know, maybe some people that went out last night to have one last O'Charley's roll.
2: Yeah.
19: O'Charley's closed.

0: it really kind of hangs on which way the midterm goes. Yeah. And I think that that shows of coming up with novel things, new ideas, is what actually got President Trump elected the first time and reelected. Is that, remember, Republicans were like, let's not even use TikTok because of the security threats. We get that. But President Trump's campaign also realized, you know where voters are? On TikTok. He has not been afraid to go and do things that are different than the traditional way of doing politics in the Republican Party. I think it's, in some ways, could have even been seen as a risk of having someone like John Fetterman send that video. Obviously, people have warmed to him because he is, speaks common sense on the conservative side. But at the same time, that's still putting someone up that was a big boogeyman in the political sphere when he was running for election. So he's not up for reelection until 2028, but I think if he doesn't leave the party, I think that they will be primarying him almost without a doubt.
1: Trying.
0: If it wasn't already certain, it is certain now.
1: And of course, tonight they'll also be doing a tribute to the 25th anniversary of September 11th. So I think there'll be a lot of that building up. The CEO of Tunnel to Towers is appearing. But you also have, the founder of Silk Road, who, remember, was pardoned, will be making an appearance. That's kind of a wild one.
0: That is wild. That is not, and I think
1: Ross,
0: that is playing to the libertarian,
1: the younger side, yeah,
0: angle of the Republican Party or the MAGA movement. That
1: that may be the one that gets me to tune in to be like,
0: what's he gonna say?
1: On stage?
0: Right. That's a very fascinating move. And once again, I think some of the libertarian support, especially because of the Iranian conflict, has eroded from the MAGA base. And that was a big coalition that actually, between the RFK Jr. side, that was more the health side libertarian, as well as the no new war side, he courted them in the 2024 election and actually got a lot of support. That kind of eroded because of the Iran conflict. And a lot of libertarians, I wouldn't say as a whole, but a lot of people that are anti-Israel, and a lot of times that becomes anti-Semitism. This is an interesting play to try and get them re-engaged for the midterms.
1: All right, let's take a look at that coming up. Hey, I want to hear from you. We do have some phone lines open. Really, one of the last chances to be on the air today. So if you have a comment on any of these, whether that is that Republican convention that's happening in Texas currently, whether you want to talk about even the 1 year, like you said, the one marking 1 year since the assassination of Charlie Kirk, I'll take some calls coming up in the next segment. And then we're going to move on to our second half hour. We got Rick Grenell joining us and Mike Pompeo. So don't go anywhere. We'll be right back.
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1: Welcome back to Seculo. You know, it's a very interesting time in society. We're dealing with a midterm election that is only a few weeks away, and it's a midterm election that really does have big consequences. Not that they don't always, but I feel like the eyes aren't on them as much as they have been this time, because we know, I think knowing that you have 2 years left of a President Trump administration. And that's it. So what's going to happen in the final 2 years, knowing President Trump is not up for re-election, and there'll be a new president, like it or not, there'll be a new president in 2 years. So what can President Trump get done in those last 2 years? And this is going to be a real moment here if it turns more blue in this country, or you even have a one-sided situation where you could have a potential of 2 years of a lame duck presidency, if you will, in terms of getting anything done. So the eyes are much more on this midterm than they have before, including this GOP midterm convention, which has never happened before. And you even had President Trump going out there and making big claims like, hey, if the Republicans win, that means we'll have, you know, more economic freedom and I'll be able to give you all $5,000 checks. An interesting play from President Trump. One that, again, doesn't necessarily speak to traditional conservatism, doesn't necessarily speak to that, but does speak to working class America, as he has done for many, many times, many times over the last decade.
0: Right. And I think we also have to look at the makeup of the Senate as well, because right now, as it stands, the Republicans still have a good chance of maintaining that. So that would also show that even it's divided within the both houses of Congress, that you're looking at a deadlock there. Things may not even make it to the president's desk, right, especially when you look at the types of members of the House that we know what their day one agenda is going to be if they take back over. It's going to be impeaching President Trump for a third time. We've already discussed this. They've already kind of telegraphed that. And if Hakeem Jeffries wants to keep his job as the leader of the Democrats in the House, he's going to have to basically go along with what a lot of these insurgent candidates want. They will be able to kind of hold his feet to the fire in a sense and say, these are the agenda items we want, not what would be something that's even able to be passed out of the Senate to get to the president's desk. But I want to play this too, because this goes back to the surprise by John Fetterman. This is how MS Now decided to talk about it. You have Jen Psaki on her show talking about this moment where John Fetterman by video introduced Republican Senator Dave McCormick. And she's talking to Mitch Landrieu, who was the mayor of New Orleans, was a rising star in Democrat politics during the Obama years. He was seen as someone who was considering making that leap and run for president. He definitely put feelers out. He definitely wrote the book that you see potential candidates write. And that all kind of fell apart. So I guess now he's just a commentator on MS Now. But he was seen as kind of a more moderate type of Democrat. He was a mayor in New Orleans, but did a lot of outreach with the state leadership as well. Here's how he framed the John Fetterman introduction bite two.
8: I mean, his biggest risk right now is he's going to be primaried. Like Chris DeLuzio, who knows what he'll do? Others may primary him. I don't understand why he's doing that, but to me, it feels like Democrats need to be clear-eyed that he might flip parties. But what do you think?
9: I just saw that.
8: You hadn't seen it.
9: I have not seen it. And I'm flabbergasted by it in this sense that I'm a common sense Democrat that doesn't like the extremes either. But I would never do something as stupid as that.
8: Yeah.
0: Would never do something as stupid as that is the way he framed John Fetterman introducing his friend, Dave McCormick, who he was showing the work they have done for the industry of Pennsylvania. So I think that also is very revealing. Someone that would consider themselves a common sense Democrat also that goes on and calls what John Fetterman did stupid. Now, politically speaking, perhaps. But it's also telling that someone that would call themselves a common sense Democrat wouldn't say, you know, it was also pretty courageous. He went out there and said, look, this is someone I can work with. Especially that it wasn't someone that's up for election this cycle. It's actually Dave McCormick's next election is after John Fetterman's.
1: I think it also shows that John Fetterman has a bigger plan here. And I think for a lot of these, you start calling people stupid and you start saying that you're flabbergasted and, you know, all this, it's, you're not thinking like a politician thinks, which is I am 100% sure that they had these decisions in these meetings and said, yes, we're going to do this and here's why and here's how it's going to impact my future and here's what I'm willing to risk and here's where I'm planning on going. And I think you're probably going to see if Senator Fetterman wants to have a future in the Senate as a Democrat, you'll see some changes there. I also think you've seen him plant seeds to no longer at least maybe be a Democrat, not necessarily become a Republican. So he's going to start planting those seeds to try to get people from both sides of the aisle who are a bit more common sense, but maybe they are more traditionally left of center in Pennsylvania, but are not as far left as what is being presented currently from modern Democrats. And going, oh, maybe I could carve out a piece here. Maybe I carve out a piece here and I can become an independent representative, not unlike a Bernie Sanders, but instead of for Vermont, for a Pennsylvania. What does a Pennsylvania independent look like? And maybe that is more of a purple candidate. Don't think those conversations aren't happening. And if you don't think they're happening and you don't think this is a piece of that puzzle, then you're a fool yourself.
0: Well, and once again, the majority of the policies and things that John Fetterman votes for are not priorities of Republicans. They're not even ideologically
1: well over 90% he votes for the Democrats, right?
0: Yeah. So when you start to look at that, it's like, oh, they're going to throw him out of the party over having a friend in the Senate that's a colleague. It used to be that was the criticism of the Senate, that they got along too well in the Senate, that their colleagues actually were friends outside of the political debate, but also...
1: Yeah, look how many people hated or were so upset with the outpouring of love for Lindsey Graham after he passed away.
0: Right.
1: People were upset that their representatives...
0: That Cory Booker was praising him.
1: ...was saying he was a good man that I enjoyed working with, even if I disagreed with him. They were calling for their heads over just being a human being. So I think Senator Fetterman is well aware... That's not how normal people and normal society works. And maybe he can make a play to those people.
0: Well, as well as the big issue is that he also supports Israel.
1: Of course.
0: And that has become a non-starter when it comes to the apparatus of the DNC. And it's only going to get worse after this election. That, any hint of that, that when you see how many individuals that align with the DSA or even aren't aligned with the DSA, but have basically, there's a line in the sand within the Democrat Party, and John Fetterman has said, you know, if that becomes a thing where we are officially the anti-Israel party, I'm out.
1: Yeah.
0: And so that's kind of his line in the sand as well.
1: It is, and you've seen a lot of interviews with him discussing that. I saw an interview with him with Jon Stewart where, you know, I thought it was actually a pretty respectful interview where they went back and forth, and then at the end, which I always hate when they do this, you know, the guest is gone, and then they decide, oh, well, that was an insane conversation. I can't believe how crazy it is. Yeah, you didn't have the guts to necessarily say that to the person's face. You said you disagreed with them and that kind of thing, but you couldn't. You had to wait until you got your little minions around you to say, oh, wasn't that crazy? And they used to do that all the time on CNN and other sources. Not just that. Look, I enjoy a lot of these broadcasts. I watch all sides, but I don't like when they do that to guests. I always feels like that is obnoxious. With that being said, 25 seconds left in this first half hour. You can still call in. We'll see if we get to you. 1-800-684-3012. I do want you to support the work of the ACLJ today. Become an ACLJ champion if you can. Someone that gives on a monthly basis. You do that if you have the ability right now. It's a great way to get engaged right now. Let's become an ACLJ champion at ACLJ.org. We'll be right back. Second half hour coming up.
10: 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You can hear the entire hour of this program starting at 6 o'clock tonight right here on KKLA. I'm Donna Rush with Soquel's Morning Rush. Well, I want to share with you a bit about Erica Kirk and what she has to say about this day. Of course, you know, she took over leadership of Turning Point USA following the fatal shooting of her husband, Charlie, at Utah Valley University 1 year ago. And she penned a New York Times guest essay, and it was headlined, What I've Learned About Grief. And this is what she has to say. Grief is strange. Time continues even when every part of you wants to pause, or better yet, rewind. But the people we love who have passed on would not want us to spend the rest of our lives trying to rewind. At first, I needed to survive the next 15 minutes. Over time, I realized that Charlie would want me to live them. She continues to write, Occasionally, I'm asked whether I'm angry at God. I say no. My husband was one of one. I was blessed to be his wife, and I understood his assignment here on earth, which he more than fulfilled. He wanted people who felt lost to know the everlasting hope he found through faith and the sense of meaning and purpose that can fill the deeper longings we so often try to satisfy elsewhere. And then she adds, To the world, he was Charlie Kirk, but to me, he was the love of my life. To our children, he was the center of their world. That was Erica Kirk in a recent essay that she penned. May we continue to pray over her and, of course, their two young children. Coming up next on In Touch with Dr. Charles Stanley, we'll find some spiritual breathing room in our to-do lists. That's next.
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13: The Good Shepherd restores our soul. Why? Because he cares. Because he loves. But listen, because he's interested in your sleepless nights. He's interested in your worries about your finances. He's interested in listening to your cries about your children. He's interested. He is personally interested in every circumstance. I cannot say that enough, that you are not unimportant in the eyes of God. There's not a single one of us who is unimportant.
14: If you were going through a stressful situation, which chapter of the Bible would you turn to? You might think at first of Psalm 23. Well, today on In Touch, the teaching ministry of Dr. Charles Stanley, we'll open that beloved chapter that reminds us of the Good Shepherd's promises to care for everyone who belongs to him. Let's listen in to Dr. Stanley's message.
13: Listen to what he says. The Lord is my shepherd. I shall not want. He makes me to lie down in green pastures. He leads me beside quiet or still waters. He restores my soul. He guides me or leads me in the paths of righteousness for his name's sake. Even though I walk through the valley of the shadow of death, I fear no evil, for thou art with me, thy rod and thy staff, they comfort me. Thou preparest the table before me in the presence of mine enemies. Thou anointest my head with oil. My cup overflows. Surely goodness and loving kindness, or mercy, will follow me all the days of my life, and I will dwell in the house of the Lord forever. Now, how many times have you read that passage of Scripture? Where did you usually stop? When it says, even though I walk through the valley of the shadow of death, I'll fear no evil? Well, what about this table? And what about the anointing of my head? And what about goodness and mercy following me all the days of my life? This passage of Scripture is God's psalm to us, showing us and demonstrating to us how much he cares for us. It's very difficult for us to feel, to sense, to be aware, and to experience, and to walk in the very spirit of realizing that God has said, I'm your shepherd, and I'm going to treat you like a shepherd treats sheep. Now I want you to turn, if you will, to John the 10th chapter. Because in John the 10th chapter, you and I will see very clearly who the good shepherd is. God the Father, God the Son, God the Holy Spirit. Who is the good shepherd? Look at this, if you will. The 10th chapter of John, as Jesus is talking and sharing this particular discourse about his love for his children, those of us who are his followers, here's what he said. He said in verse 11, I am the good shepherd. The good shepherd lays down his life for the sheep. And then if you'll notice again in verse 14, I am the good shepherd, and I know my own, and my own know me. Who is the good shepherd? The good shepherd is the person of the Lord Jesus Christ. Now, there are lots of folks in there thinking, they say, well, you know, I don't believe in Jesus, but I believe in God. And yes, indeed, I believe that 23rd Psalm. That's one of my favorite passages. And they'll quote, the Lord is my shepherd, I shall not want. You know what? He's not their shepherd, and they are in want. What they don't realize oftentimes is that they are in want of the most important thing in their life. They don't realize that's what it is. They try to keep filling up their lives with other things and relationships and so forth. And what they really want, what they really desire, is the hunger and thirst that God has placed in the heart of every person for himself. And so when they say, I quote, I believe that 23rd Psalm, my favorite passage, the Lord is my shepherd, they would probably take great, great offense if you said to them, until you receive the great shepherd who is the Lord Jesus Christ as your Savior, you cannot claim the good shepherd in the Old Testament. But my friend, that is the gospel truth. The Lord is my shepherd, I shall not want. Why? Because he's my shepherd. What's he doing? He's carrying out his responsibility. His responsibility is to see to that we have our needs met. And so he says he leads the sheep, as David would certainly lead his sheep to the green pastures, those that are ripe for food. Leads them to green pastures. Notice what he says. And he says he leads them beside quiet waters, still waters. And so when the sheep are being led by their shepherd, and they are being led into green pastures where they can feed, and beside quiet waters, not rushing waters, quiet waters, that's the best they can have it. There's the shepherd in sight for their protection. Here are green pastures, and here are still waters. What was David saying to us? Simply this, that the good shepherd has committed himself to supplying our material and physical needs, and he is also committed himself to supplying our emotional and spiritual needs. Quiet waters, still waters, peace. Not only those physical and material things that we need, but peace for our life. Now, the good shepherd knows exactly where the sheep ought to be feeding. But once in a while, those sheep get their eyes off the shepherd, and what happens? They look at something that looks like greener fields. You know how we get out of God's will? We get out of God's will by taking our eyes off the good shepherd and looking at something that looks like it's greener and fresher and more inviting and better than God has provided at the present moment. And sometimes all of us flounder and wander and think we know better than God does. What does he do? He's always there to forgive us. God's never there with his rod to beat us. He does not condemn us. You know why? Listen. He knows that we, in our frailties, in our weaknesses, and in our naturalness, that we are naturally going to, at times, we're going to flounder and we're going to wander and we're going to think it's greener there than it is here. And what happens? We get out of God's will. Does God get upset? Does he get angry? No, he doesn't. What does he do? He chastens us in order to teach us what? That if you go over there, you're going to get in trouble. You're going to end up in one. That's not what you want. You think that's what you want, but I do know better where the green pastures and the cool waters are. He genuinely loves every single one of his sheep. He is there to do what? To restore that soul, to lift that soul, to cheer them up and to encourage them. And not some platitudes, but when he says he restores our soul, he has the capacity to enable me to step above the circumstance, no matter what it is, and keep going regardless of what's happening around me. He restores our soul. You know what? There's not anybody else in the world who can. The Lord is my shepherd, I shall not want. Makes me to lie down in green pastures, leads me beside quiet, still waters. He says he does what? He restores our soul. The good shepherd restores our soul. Why? Because he cares. because he loves, but listen, because he's interested in your sleepless nights. He's interested in your worries about your finances. He's interested in listening to your cries about your children. He's interested. He is personally interested in every circumstance. I cannot say that enough, that you are not unimportant in the eyes of God. There's not a single one of us who is unimportant. He cares. The problem is that when a person does not realize what it takes to have a personal relationship with Jesus Christ, they're going to go through life, and here's what's going to happen. They're going to be suffering from worries and frettings and cares and insecurities and difficulties and hardships that they would not have to feel the weight of it if they understood that there's one who walks beside them who said, follow me, you'll not be in want. I'll restore your soul. I'll lead you in green pastures. I'll put you beside those waters of peace. I will transform you even in the midst of the difficulty, the hardship, and the pain. It's the kind of shepherd he is. Loving, tender, caring, meticulous, specific, definite, nothing too big, nothing too small for the good shepherd. Well, listen to what he says. He restores my soul. He guides me in the paths of righteousness. That is, the good shepherd is only going to do what? In restoring us, he's only going to take us and do what? Set us back on the right path and lead us in paths of righteousness. That's right living, right doing, right conduct, right behavior. Why? Here's the reason. Because he knows what is best for us. I can tell you one thing that's best for everybody. Doesn't make a difference who you are. I know one thing that's best for everybody. Obeying God. That's always the best way. He says he leads us in paths of righteousness for his name's sake. Now, what does he mean by that? Simply this. That you and I who are followers of Jesus Christ, we bear the name of Christian. We bear the name of saint. So when we live a godly life, what happens? God is glorified. We live disobedient, get out of God's will, make a mess of our life, what happens? It is to some degree a slam upon God and what he offers mankind and what he says in his Bible he can do. That is, he can transform our life and sanctify us unto himself and teach us how and enable us to live a holy life. And we get out there living in sin. What he says, leads us in the paths of righteousness for his name's sake. His name is to be honored. The life that we live either honors the name of Jesus or it dishonors him. His purpose, his plan, his will, his goal is to lead us in paths of righteousness. Now, listen to what he says in this next part. He says he is a protecting shepherd. Look at this. Even though I walk through the valley of the shadow of death, I fear no evil, for thou art with me. Thy rod and thy staff, they comfort me. Now, the rod and the staff, for example, the shepherd would count his sheep by putting the rod out and the sheep would go under the rod. That's how they counted them. The rod, the staff, for example, the crook on it, when they got in trouble, he'd grab them by the neck and gently pull them back in. Likewise, used rod and the staff to defend the sheep against wild beasts or wild animals. Rod and staff, that rod and staff was a symbol of those sheep. It was a symbol of protection. He says, thy rod and thy staff, they comfort me. Where? As we walk through the valley, look at this, of the shadow of death. Even though I walk, not run, through the valley, not in it, on my way somewhere. What was the shepherd doing? Leading the sheep through the valley from one mountainside to the other, where the best grazing is. Even though I walk through the valley of the shadow of death, I will fear no evil. Now, when we think in terms of the shadow of death, first of all, if you've got a shadow, it means you've got to have light. When he says the shadow of death, you can't have a shadow unless you've got light to shine on something to cast a shadow. He says it's the shadow of death. Even though I walk through the valley of the shadow of death. Okay, first of all, let's just make it as if we're talking about death. Even though we walk through very, very difficult times in our life, and a person faces death. He says, I will fear no evil, for thou art with me. Thy rod and thy staff, they comfort me. Here's what he's saying. He says, this is the reason you and I don't have to fear evil, no matter what's going on. Thou art with me. The fact that the good shepherd never leaves, what does he say? He says, I'll never leave you nor forsake you. The good shepherd never leaves us nor forsakes us. He's right there with us every moment of every day. And I've been through some of those valleys just like you have. And they were dark. And they were fearful. And I didn't see any light at the end of the tunnel, and you know what? But I knew that beside me walked the living Son of God. And as long as He's there, there is not anything that can touch us other than what He allows to touch us. And whether He allows it or not is according to His will. And whatever touches us, He will turn for our good no matter what. Now, the shepherd, so committed to keeping and protecting his sheep. You know where he slept? In the sheepfold, he slept at the door so that no one, no animal could cross into the sheepfold to get the sheep unless they first crossed in. You know what? Thank Almighty God. Nobody, the devil, no one can get to you and get to me unless the good shepherd allows it for some reason. Now, I want you to notice something else about him. Not only is he a personal shepherd and a providing shepherd and he's a protecting shepherd, I want you to notice something else about him here. That is, he is a preparing shepherd. Listen to what he says now. Here's the part that oftentimes we stumble with. He says, "Thou dost prepare a table before me in the presence of my enemies. Thou anointest my head with oil. My cup overflows. Surely goodness and loving kindness will follow me all the days of my life, and I will dwell in the house of the Lord forever." Now, I want you to go back, if you will, just for a moment and look at that word. When he says, "Thy rod and thy staff comfort me," the word "comfort" is two Latin words, which means strength through companionship. What is it that comforts me? Relationship, intimacy with him in those difficult times. Now, he is a preparing shepherd. What does he prepare? Now, watch this. What in the world does he mean by this? He says, "Thou dost prepare a table before me in the presence of mine enemies." Well, when he talks about preparing a table, he's talking about preparing our needs. He never comes up short. God is never late. There are no surprises with him. So what? No matter what we are doing and where we are in life, he has already prepared every single thing we need. Now, he says, "In the presence of our enemies." Well, we think, well, listen, now, who are my enemies? No. You see, in those days when he was talking about this, he was talking about natural enemies. I mean, he had lots of them, not just wild beasts around his sheep. But you recall that David also had many enemies in his lifetime, King Saul being probably one of the most vicious ones of all. He said, "You set a table for me right in the presence of my enemies." Now, how would we apply that today? Well, more than likely, we don't have a lot of enemies. Maybe most of you don't anyway. So what are my enemies? What are your enemies? Poor self-esteem, feelings of rejection, feelings of loneliness, feelings of despair, feelings of discouragement, and we could just go on down the list. Feelings of insecurity, feelings of being unloved, feelings of being shut out, feelings of being isolated, fear of the future. There are many, many enemies that you and I have to deal with. And so he says, he's prepared a table for us. That is, he says, "I am prepared to meet every single need you have right in the midst of all of these things that you see trouble you and try you. And they're like enemies to your peace and enemies to your rest and enemies to your soul." He says, "I'm there. Thou preparest the table before me in the presence of mine enemies." Now look at this next phrase. He says, "Thou anointest my head with oil." Well, what in the world does that have to do with a good shepherd? Here's what he's saying. For example, in those days when people came to see you, you would have their feet washed by a slave and refreshing their feet because they walked through dry, dusty roads. And then they'd pour a little oil on your head, and all that was a refreshing kind of thing. And so he says, "Thou anointest my head with oil." What does he mean? Here's what he's saying. He says, "I'm preparing a table before you. I have everything you need right in the midst of all of these things that are enemies to your peace and the quietness of your soul." He says, "I want to invite you to them, and I want to invite you to the table. Thou anointest my head with oil." You're inviting me to come to the table, cleansing me and refreshing me. Thou anointest my head with oil. That's his way of saying that the good shepherd always invites us. We're always welcome in his presence. He's always providing for us. I shall not want. Always there to prepare for us. Always prepared beforehand. Listen, willing to refresh us. "Thou anointest my head with oil." Then he says, "My cup runs over." What is he saying? What's he prepared for us? Whatever his preparation is, it's in abundance. He's a God who talks about the abundant life. He is a God who talks about plenty, about taking great pleasure in prospering his children. So when he says, my cup's running over, what is he saying? He said, God is providing so abundantly for us. In the midst of all of my needs, no matter what they are, he's providing, and he's providing abundantly. My cup runs over. And then here's what he says, surely, that is for absolute certainty. He says, God's goodness, which he has says he has stored up for those who love him, and his mercy, his loving kindness will do what? He says, follow me. That word really means pursue me. That is, God wants to be merciful to us. God wants to be good to us. He desires to be good to us. He wants the best for us. We are his sheep. Listen, I'll tell you how badly he wants it. He died for us. He says, I'm the good shepherd who lays down his life for the sheep. Surely goodness and mercy will follow me all the days of my life. And if you'll think about it, you cannot think of anything that mercy and goodness does not involve. Every good thing that God could possibly do in your life and mine falls in the category of goodness and mercy. Follow you all the days of your life, and he says, and I will dwell in the house of the Lord forever. Well, what does he say in John chapter 14? This is what the good shepherd said. Let not your heart be troubled. You believe in God, believe also in me. In my Father's house are many mansions. Many dwelling places. If it were not so, I would have told you. I go to prepare a place for you. And if I go and prepare a place for you, I will come again and receive you to myself, that where I am, there you may be also. You know what happens? Good Shepherd, when he was resurrected from the grave and ascended to the Father, preparation for what? The place you and I are going to spend eternity. The Good Shepherd, following us all the days of our life, his goodness and mercy, and then when he chooses to take us home, he says what? He who has always prepared everything in time, on time down here is already preparing a place where you're not going to spend eternity. Now let me ask you a question. If you've never trusted Jesus Christ as your Savior, well, what assurance do you have? You don't have the Good Shepherd. You can't say, I shall not want. You can't say, I'm always led in green pastures and still waters. Does that mean he never leads us into difficulties? No, because you see, going through the valleys, the dark valleys with the shadow of death, those things that appear to be dangerous to us, he's the one who's leading us through the valley. Now, sometimes you make your own valley, you get out of God's will. But what assurance do you have without Jesus? The truth is, if I want God's best in my life, I begin by accepting his son, Jesus Christ, as my personal Savior, who becomes my personal shepherd, who will provide for me, who will protect me in every circumstance of life, who will prepare everything I need, and who will see to it, to the last breath in my life, that what he promised, he will provide.
14: 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The Bible says that God did not give his followers a spirit of fear. 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That's coming up.
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14: 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Learn how God offers to protect you from fear in a moment with Charles Stanley.
17: People say, well, do you pray about everything?
18: Yes.
17: Well, why do you pray about everything? In everything, with prayer and supplication, crying out to God, let your requests be made known to God. I don't have to beg and plead. Let them be known to Him. And when he says the peace of God, when he says, well, guard us, that means he just surrounds us with this wall of protection. Therefore, that being true, I have absolute peace. Now, if he lets something in that I don't like, or lets something in that's painful, I just know in my heart, as a purpose, he says what? That is, he causes all things to work together for good. So even when he allows something to come through and to touch my life that I don't particularly like, that may cause me a bit of anxiety for the moment, or stress, or whatever it might be, I just know to do what? Bring it to Him, and He says He will guard our minds and hearts. That doesn't mean that He takes away all problems and all suffering. But in the midst of that now, let's say that I'm in the midst of this circumstance that's very difficult, what? He's still guarding my heart because I know that He's in control. He's going to turn it for my good no matter what. So that's the way we can live without anxiety.
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10: 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I'm Donna Rush with SoCal's Morning Rush. Pastor Edward T. Robinson is the pastor of Trinity Chapel Life Center of Compton, and our KKLA listening family member, Rochelle Tardy, calls him a good shepherd of the congregation, a place she says all are welcome without judgment.
19: If you just come and, hey, I just can't take it no more, just come. He's going to make sure he directs you to the right people who's actually been in your shoes. 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He's going to get you with the right people. He tells us to be so holy that we miss the point. You feel me? 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So if somebody has an alcohol problem, see somebody who dealt with drugs and now they're set free and delivered. He'll show you it is possible to be set free.
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28: The argument goes this way. If indeed I have been wired to be a homosexual, if it is genetic, then how in the world could God condemn me for the way that he made me? 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
29: Welcome to Pathway to Victory with author and pastor Dr. Robert Jeffress. Few topics stir up more conflict in our culture today than the subject of homosexuality. And sadly, a growing number of Christians have embraced ideas about it that simply don't line up with Scripture. Today on Pathway to Victory, Dr. Robert Jeffress examines some of the most common myths about homosexuality. But first, let's take a moment to hear some important ministry updates.
27: Thanks, David, and welcome again to Pathway to Victory. Before we start today's study in Romans 1, let me speak to your heart for a moment. Nearly all of us have someone we dearly love, maybe a son, a daughter, a brother, a lifelong friend, who has chosen a homosexual lifestyle that grieves us. So, what do we do? How do we love them well and still hold to the truth? Today's message is called What to Say to Those Who Are Gay. Very few programs will even touch this subject anymore. But Pathway to Victory will continue to do so well into the future, and just as we have for 30 years. Well, on this 30th milestone of ministry, I also turned 70. And in my quiet times with the Lord, I've identified 7 life lessons that God has emblazoned on my heart. They're the kind of lessons I want to pass along to our loyal listeners and friends in ministry. So, today, when you give a generous gift to support Pathway to Victory, I'm going to send you this brand new book called 7 Lessons from My 70 Years. We'll say more about this exclusive offer later in the program. But right now, let's open our Bibles and consider the message God placed on my heart. I titled the message, What to Say to Those Who Are Gay.
28: Now, what does the Word of God have to say about the subject of homosexuality? We began looking at that last week,
0: And we saw that God's word does not stutter or stammer. God's word is very clear. Homosexuality is a perversion. It is a twisting. It is a distortion of God's plan for sexuality. And yet an increasing number of not just non-Christians, but Christians are embracing homosexuality as a viable lifestyle choice. Why is that? How can Christians especially afford to condone what God has so clearly condemned? Well, the answer is many people, believers and unbelievers alike, have bought into what I call seven myths about homosexuality. And last time we began looking at the first two of those myths. Remember myth number one? It's the myth that the only prohibitions against homosexuality are in the Old Testament and therefore not applicable today. But of course, as we saw last time, the New Testament has a great deal to say about homosexuality as well. Myth number two, and we continue to hear it, Jesus never condemned homosexuality. If Jesus in his 3 years of teaching never condemned homosexuality, why should we speak against it? And of course, the answer, as we saw last time, was Jesus never expressly prohibited incest or bestiality or necrophilia, or any other kind of sexual perversion. Why didn't he speak out against those sins? The reason is very clear. Because in Matthew chapter 19, Jesus told us, he demonstrated God's pattern for human sexuality. He said, "For this reason, a man shall leave his mother and father and shall cleave to his wife, and the two shall become one flesh." God said, here's my plan for sexuality, one man with one woman in a marriage relationship. The problem with same-sex marriage is this. Anytime you counterfeit something, you devalue it. The reason the government doesn't allow you to make your own currency at home is, if you make your own money, you devalue the real currency. You make it less valuable. And it's the same thing with marriage. If we say to people, okay, marriage is whatever you want it to be, then you have devalued marriage. If you say it doesn't matter whether it's a man or a woman, or if it's two men or two women, or one man with three women, or one man with his favorite pet, marriage is whatever you want it to be. Whatever floats your boat, you know, go ahead and do that. What you do is you devalue marriage. And the problem is not with a lot of gays going out and getting married. It's what it does to the heterosexual rate of marriage. Countries that have legitimized same-sex marriages have seen the heterosexual rate of marriage plummet dramatically. And the result is children all over the world are being born out of wedlock in countries that have legitimized same-sex marriages. For example, in Scandinavia, marriage is dying. For 10 years, they have allowed homosexual marriage or the equivalent thereof in Sweden, Norway, and Denmark. Not coincidentally, the marriage rate has plummeted in those countries, and today 60% of firstborn children in Denmark are born out of wedlock. A majority of children in Sweden and Norway are born out of wedlock. And the result is, people are saying, well, if marriage is whatever you say it is, why even bother to go out and get married? And what we're seeing is children born out of wedlock causing a destabilization of society. By the way, wherever you destroy the family and you have children born out of wedlock, it destabilizes society as a whole. Did you know in America, a child is 7 times more likely to end up in poverty if it is born out of wedlock than in a marriage relationship? Did you know that 70% of the prison population today consists of people who were born out of wedlock? Whatever destabilizes the family destabilizes a nation. And that's why we are against same-sex marriage. Not because of homosexuals, but what it does to the value of marriage in general. But God's word is clear. God's word says marriage is reserved for a man and a woman. That's the clear teaching of Scripture, which leads to a third myth about homosexuality, and that is the Bible's condemnation of homosexuality is based on a misunderstanding of the text. Now, A non-Christian, he doesn't care what the Bible says. But a professing Christian who claims to be homosexual has a big problem. And that is, he has to somehow reconcile his homosexual choices with the clear teaching of the Word of God. So when your behavior comes into conflict, collision with the Bible, what do? Well, you reinterpret the Bible. And that's exactly what homosexual apologists are doing, homosexual theologians. They're saying, well, we've just misinterpreted the Bible all these years. And there are three specific passages that they try to reinterpret, make that misinterpret. Turn in your Bibles, if you would, to Genesis 19. First of all, the classic story of the destruction of Sodom and Gomorrah. You know the story. God sent two angels in the form of men to visit the cities of Sodom and Gomorrah, and they stayed with Lot, the nephew of Abraham. They were coming to look at the city, to judge it before they destroyed it. So here they are staying with Lot. They're in Lot's house. Verse 4 of Genesis 19. Before they lay down,

outcry has become so great before the Lord that the Lord has sent us to destroy it. Now, to reinterpret this text, homosexuals will say, well, what was being condemned here by God was not homosexuality, but homosexual rape. And therefore, what God really hates is rape, not homosexuality. Now, the problem with that is when you go back to verse 4, you find how pervasive homosexuality is. It is among both the young and the old, all the people from every quarter. They came to commit homosexual acts against these two angelic visitors. Furthermore, we know from outside sources, historical sources, extra-biblical sources like Josephus and Philo and others, that the city of Sodom was known predominantly for homosexuality. Even today, what do we call the homosexual practice, the homosexual sex act? We call it what? Sodomy, from the city of Sodom. It is a complete fanciful twisting of the text to say homosexuality was not the primary reason that God destroyed the city. Yes, Ezekiel mentions other reasons, their rebellion, their failure to take care of the poor, but he said above all, it was their rebellion against God's law that caused him to destroy the city. Another passage that homosexuals have to reinterpret are the abomination passages found in the book of Leviticus. For example, here are two of them. Leviticus 18:22, "You shall not lie with a male as one lies with a female. It is an abomination." Or Leviticus 20, verse 13, "If a man lies with mankind as he lieth with a woman, both of them have committed an abomination. They shall surely be put to death. Their blood shall be upon them." Now, that's pretty straightforward, isn't it? How do you get around those? Well, again, the homosexual apologist will say, well, what's being condemned here is homosexuality when it is a part of idol worship. If homosexuality is a part of idol worship, it's the idolatry that's an abomination. That's what is being condemned. Now, the only problem with that interpretation is, when you look at other passages in the Bible, God terms certain sins as an abomination that have nothing to do with idolatry. For example, in Proverbs 6, he says, lying and pride are abominations before the Lord. Those have nothing to do with idolatry. They are detestable in God's sight in and of themselves. And so it is with homosexuality. Turn back to Romans 1. Here's another passage. Again, it has to be misinterpreted, reinterpreted, if somebody says they're homosexual but accept the Bible. And that's the Romans 1 passage. Look at verse 26 of Romans chapter 1. "For this reason, God gave them over to degrading passions, for their women exchanged the natural function for that which is unnatural. And in the same way also, men abandoned the natural function of women and burned in their desire toward one another, men with men committing indecent acts and receiving the due penalty in their own persons." Now, people will take this verse and they will say, well, what is being talked about again is idolatry. And so what Paul is really condemning is homosexuality only when it is a part of idol worship. Now, it's true that the context here is idolatry. Paul is talking about people who receive the knowledge of the true God, they reject the knowledge of the true God, and they replace the knowledge of the true God with a false God. Now, that's true. That's the context. But notice what Paul says in verse 27 about that relationship to homosexuality. Paul is not saying homosexuality is wrong because it is a part of idol worship. Paul is making the point in verse 27 that people who reject the knowledge of the true God and replace it with a false God, their punishment is homosexuality. Homosexuality is the punishment for rejecting the knowledge of the true God. That's what he says. They have received in their own persons the due penalty of their error. Now, furthermore, look at verse 28. If homosexuality is only wrong when it's practiced with idolatry, look at the other sins that are only wrong if they're a part of idol worship. Verse 28, "And just as they did not see fit to acknowledge God any longer, God gave them over to a depraved mind to do those things which are not proper." He's already talked about homosexuality, but he lists some more sins. "Being filled with all unrighteousness, wickedness,

0: wickedness, greed, evil, full of envy, murder, strife, deceit, malice, gossips? God says, whenever you rebel against me, I'm going to give you over to a depraved mind to commit all kinds of unspeakable acts. Homosexuality, gossip, slander, murder. Now, are we willing to say murder is only wrong if it's a part of idolatry? Are we willing to say that envy and strife and gossip and slander, that those things are only wrong when they're practiced in context with idolatry? Of course not. Paul says all of these things are sins, and they are the result of rebelling against God. You know, whenever we come to something in the Bible we don't like, we can always say, well, that's just one person's interpretation. There are some things in the Bible, most things in the Bible, that are very, very clear. Here's a good rule for interpreting the Bible. When the plain sense makes good sense, seek no other sense. God's word is plain. Homosexuality is a sin. A fourth myth that you've heard often is that science has proved that people are born gay. Have you heard that before? The argument goes this way. If indeed I have been wired to be a homosexual, if it is genetic, then how in the world could God condemn me for the way that he made me? Now, such a myth deserves both a biological and a theological response. First of all, the biological response. Has indeed science proved that people are born gay? People who say that usually point to one of three studies that supposedly prove a genetic link to homosexuality. These are three well-known studies that have been highly discredited. Let me go through them real quickly with you. The one study, first study, is by Dr. Simon LaVey in 1991. Dr. LaVey examined the corpses, the brains, of 35 men who had died. 19 of them were homosexuals who had died of AIDS. 16 were supposedly heterosexual, though 5 of those 16 had died of AIDS, calling into question their sexuality as well. But what Dr. LaVey found, supposedly, was that in the hypothalamus region of the brain, that part of the brain among the homosexual men was smaller than that of the heterosexual men. Therefore, Dr. LaVey said that proves a genetic link to homosexuality. There are a lot of problems with that study. First of all, it's never been replicated since then. Secondly, the fact is, there's no proof of causation. If indeed the brain size in those who died of AIDS is smaller than those who didn't, that doesn't tell us whether homosexuality is the result of brain size or if it's the cause of the smaller brain size, especially when you introduce the disease of AIDS. And another problem with this study is Dr. LaVey's own attitude. He was hardly objective. In fact, he told Newsweek magazine that when Dr. LaVey's homosexual lover died, he was determined to prove that there was a genetic link to homosexuality. One doctor, Dr. Ann Fausto Sterling of Brown University, said, quote, "My freshman biology students know enough to sink Dr. LaVey's study." A second widely reported study is that of the Bailey and Pillard study of twins. In this sampling of 110 homosexual men who had identical twins, it was discovered that 52% of those homosexual men had twins, twin brothers, who were also homosexual, therefore supposedly showing a genetic link. Now, the problem with that study is it doesn't account for the nearly 50% who weren't homosexual. And not only that, all of these twins had been raised in the same household. Now, if they had been separated at birth, it might have more credence to it. But the fact that they were all raised in the same environment brings up the question of, was it nature or was it nurture that was responsible for their homosexuality? Also, the fact is that all 110 were recruited from the homosexual community, which calls into question the legitimacy of the sample. The third study is that of the supposedly gay gene that was discovered in July of 1993 by Dr. Dean Hammer. He discovered genetic markers on the X chromosome of 33 of 40 non-identical homosexual twin brothers, supposedly proving the link to homosexuality. Again, a number of problems with this. First, the study's never been replicated since then. Secondly, such a marker doesn't automatically prove causation. For example, this marker on the genes might cause twin brothers to identify more with one another. It might cause them to engage in dangerous behavior. There are all kinds of inclinations that this marker might delineate. In 1993, and this is the key point, Dr. William Bine and Dr. Bruce Parsons, researchers at the New York State Psychiatric Institute, reviewed all of the evidence for the biological causation of homosexuality, including Dr. LaVey's, Drs. Bailey and Pillard, and they concluded in the archives of general psychiatry that, quote, there is no evidence at the present to substantiate a biologic theory of sexual orientation. No science has not yet proved a genetic link to homosexuality. But let's suppose at some future date such a genetic link is proved. My response to that would be, so what if there is a genetic link to homosexuality? The fact is, there have been studies that have suggested there is a genetic link to alcoholism, a genetic link to violence. I was reading this week, some suppose there's a genetic link to adultery. But are we willing to excuse all of those behaviors on the basis of, my genes made me do it? I don't think so. I mean, when you think about it, doesn't the Bible teach that all sin is inherited? All sin is genetic. We got it from our parents, who got it from their parents, who got it from their parents, and you trace it all the way back to Adam. Romans 5:12 says, for what through one man, Adam, sin came into the world, and death spread to all men because all sinned. We have all inherited the sin virus. Now, I believe that sin virus manifests itself in different ways in different people. For some people, their genetic link to sin makes them inclined to alcoholism or to violence or to adultery or alcoholism, whatever it is. And I believe quite possibly some people are inclined toward homosexuality. But ladies and gentlemen, the good news of the gospel is, regardless of the sin tendency you've inherited, Christ came to die for you so you don't have to stay the same way you are. The Bible says, if any man be in Christ, he is a new creation. Old things have passed away. Behold, all things have become new. No matter what you've inherited, no matter what pulls at you, you are not stuck. That's the good news. In Christ, you become a new creation. God is not finished with any of us. So don't lose heart. Keep praying, keep loving, and keep trusting the one who makes all things new. You know, for 30 years now, Pathway to Victory has been willing to walk into awkward spaces, boldly addressing the tender, uncomfortable subjects most programs tiptoe around. We preach biblical truth, even when it's not politically correct. 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But here's the thing, we can't do it alone. God fuels this ministry through people like you. Would you be willing to give a generous 30th anniversary gift to Pathway to Victory? 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
1: 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I'm David J. Mullins, inviting you back next time for part two of the message, What to Say to Those Who Are Gay. 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The Apostle Paul sailed these waters, walked these streets, and the church was never the same.
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2: 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He is pre-recorded. Thank you, Dr. Robert Jeffress, and your truthfulness and your honesty and your study of God's Word and the grace and mercy that the Lord offers every single one of us. God, thank you. You saved a sinner like me. Thank you that you save anyone who calls out to you. And God, we come to you as we are. You know, we can't be good enough, strong enough, wise enough, cool enough. Threw that in there because it's 110. But God, thank you for your faithfulness that you love us passionately and desire that relationship with us. In Jesus' name, amen. Thank you, Kate Kelly family, for giving us the privilege to study God's Word together. It's David James. 110 degrees today. It was 112 yesterday. Way back down, cooling down tomorrow and into the weekend. As we remember, this was a day 1 year ago that Charlie Kerr lost his life to the hands of evil there in Utah. We pray for Erica and all at Turning Point. And pray for all of us, because, I mean, tomorrow, 25th anniversary of 9-11. You remember where you were.
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5: The midterms are almost here, and Republicans could be in deep trouble. Polls show Democrats leading in key races. Tonight, Rob Finnerty on Newsmax reveals the growing threat from the DSA and the radical left. With less than 60 days to go, Finnerty says it's time for the GOP to hit the panic button. The House may go, and control of the Senate is up for grabs. 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Americans are angry, and the progressive left wants total control of Congress. Tallarico, El Sayed, AOC, Bernie Sanders. Finnerty reveals President Trump's secret plan to fight back and what you can do to help him. Don't miss Finnerty tonight at 8 p.m. Eastern on Newsmax. 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

0: Understanding the Hebrew Bible and how it connects with the New Testament is exactly what discovering the Jewish Jesus is all about. And God's fall holy days in the Hebrew Bible, they aren't just days on a calendar that Jewish people celebrate. They're divine invitations from the Lord for all believers to meet with Him. Welcome to Discovering the Jewish Jesus. I'm your host, Dustin Roberts, and today, Rabbi Schneider, he's going to begin a special series exploring the rich biblical meaning behind God's appointed times and how it'll help you today. Now here's Rabbi.
1: I'm beginning today a special series on God's fall holy days or holidays. When we say holidays, really the foundation of that word is that these are holy days. Because God is the author of a calendar. So when we have certain days on our calendar that we call holidays, I want you to know that before we had certain days that we called holidays, God had a calendar, and on His calendar, He has holy days. So we're going to be focusing on the holy days of Yom Kippur, the Day of Atonement, and Rosh Hashanah, or Yom Teruah. Before we get into these individual holy days, I want to create a foundation for us today to prepare our hearts to enter in, to open up, to receive, and to expect something from God. Let's begin just by opening our hearts and looking to the Father together, asking Him, by the working of His Spirit within us, to prepare us to expect so that we can receive something from Him during His holy days. Because, beloved, there's something extra that could be imparted to us when we come into alignment with these redemptive themes. So, Father God, we worship You today. And, Father, I know that people will be hearing this broadcast at different times, some on YouTube. Father, we honor You. And, Father, we celebrate the revelation that You've given us in Your holy days. And, Father, we're not looking just for information today. Father, I'm not trying to educate, and Father, I pray that those that are listening are not just looking for an education. But Father, what we're looking for is to come into alignment with You so that You can impart into us the blessing that accompanies these holy days as You impart Your Spirit impartation into our souls as we celebrate Your holy days with You. Now notice what I just said. We're celebrating God's holy days with Him. Because these holy days, we're going to see in a few moments, are introduced to us in Scripture by the Lord through Moses as, listen now, God's appointed days. So I want you to hear this. These are not just days that we are celebrating as human beings. More importantly, the Lord called these days His appointed days. We call them in Hebrew, Mikra, His festivals or holy days. So these are God's holy days. We want to come into alignment with that because as we do, there's something from heaven that's released into our lives. We're strengthened. Jesus, for example, in relationship to God's holy days, and the first of which is Shabbat or the Sabbath, and Yeshua said of the Sabbath that man was not made for the Sabbath, but the Sabbath was made for man. So think about what Yeshua said about the first of the holy days, Shabbat. It happens once a week. Yeshua said, God did not give us Shabbat, the Sabbath, so that we would have to follow a bunch of laws because He wanted to oppress us. But rather, Yeshua said, God gave man Shabbat or the Sabbath that we could be blessed, that the Sabbath was made for man, that we could receive a blessing, that we could receive rest, that we could receive renewal, that we could have our spiritual compass reset once a week by taking a day of rest, disconnecting from the world, disconnecting from technology, disconnecting from working, so we could just be in God's presence and receive from Him. In fact, on Shabbat, one of the rules is you don't go far from your home. God just wants us to be with Him so that He can strengthen us and bless us and prepare us for the six-day work week that's ahead. And so the point that I was making, my beloved friend, is Shabbat is a gift. God gave it to us to prepare us to have maximum effectiveness in the world. Now, let me turn to the Word of God for a second. The Lord, and this is capped here, capital L, capital O, capital R, capital D. Many of you know by now, this is the way that the English translators put down God's sacred name, which is composed of the four Hebrew letters, Yud-Heh, Vav-Heh, Yahweh. I heard an interesting thought the other day that a baby's first words when he comes into the world are Yahweh. The baby breathes in. It's an interesting thought that possibly a baby's first words when he comes into the world, gasping for breath, taking his first breath, is God's holy sacred name. Nevertheless, it's a thought. It's possible. I don't know that to be a fact, but I love that. So hear the word of God. The Lord, Yahweh, spoke again to Moses saying, speak to the sons of Israel and say to them, Yahweh's or the Lord's appointed times, which you shall proclaim as holy convocations, my appointed times are these. So what are God's holy days? First of all, beloved, God's holy days are themes. In the revelation of God's holy days, which he made for man, which he made for you and I to enter into so that we could walk in fellowship with him, these holy days are the themes of redemption. In fact, Yeshua coordinated his earthly ministry. I'm going to show you in a minute that he did the specific acts that redeemed us in connection with these holy days, with these mikrah. So they contain themes of redemption. For example, the first holy day, Passover, is the day that Yeshua was crucified on. And what was Passover about? It was the day, historically, that the Israelites were redeemed by the blood of the Lamb. And so again, I want you to understand that these holy days are themes, and as we enter into celebrating the Lord's theme, celebrating his holy days, what it does is it tunes us to walk in the substance of our salvation. Our salvation is architected. It's architected. All the themes that are contained in the holy days are the important principles that operate in the souls of us that God has redeemed, beginning with Passover, but continuing on through all the holy days. We're going to be looking today at Yom Teruah, the Feast of Trumpets. How does the theme of the Feast of Trumpets help us to walk with God? Because the Feast of Trumpets reminds us, beloved, we're going to see that Yeshua is coming again. So celebrating the holy days keeps us walking in the great truths of our salvation. And we need to be reminded year after year of the great truths of our salvation, because if we don't, what happens is we end up straying from the things that ground our soul in the key truths that really matter. There are seasons that we need to be focusing on every year. We need to be focusing on how we've been redeemed by the blood of the Lamb. We need to focus on how we died in Yeshua. This relates to the themes contained in the spring holy days. We need to be focused on the other themes of the spring holy days. For example, we find the last of the spring holy days was the feast where Israel first received the law, Shavuot, and the church received the Spirit on Shavuot. So by focusing on these great themes every year, we're reminded, beloved, of the things that are most important to us in our walk with God. Instead of falling for the newest spiritual fad. You see, because God's people are not grounded in the themes of our salvation, which are foreshadowed in God's holy days, what they end up doing is going down bunny trails, focusing on the latest prophecy, focusing on the newest book that becomes a fad in the Christian world, and they end up losing their way without even knowing it. Paul talked about it being a different gospel. So once again, my point is by celebrating, by honoring, by remembering God's holy days, it keeps us grounded in the great truths of our salvation.
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1: Many Christians don't understand how these Jewish, they think of them as Jewish holy days are important to them. But let me remind you, my friends, God did not call these Jewish holy days. He called them His holy days. And if you're a Gentile believer, you've been grafted in to the commonwealth of Israel. These holy days were first given to Israel, of course, but they're not just Jewish holy days, they're God's holy days. And you, my beloved friend, have been grafted into these holy days because you were grafted into the commonwealth of Israel when you put your faith in Messiah Jesus, who's the King of the Jews and the Savior of the world. You know, I have a neighbor, and some of you can relate to this. Some of you are still trying to get clear in your own mind about this. But I have a neighbor, he was just sharing with me yesterday, that when he tells people about me, he says, yeah, I have an interesting neighbor. And, you know, he's preaching this message on the Jewish Jesus. And he said, everybody that he's ever shared that with has kind of shaken their head. No, no, no. It's either one or the other. It's either Jesus or Jewish. You can't have them both. He said, the only person that ever recognized that it's the same thing, that we're talking about the Jewish Jesus, that Yeshua is the prophesied Messiah that was revealed to us in the Torah and the prophets. My neighbor told me the only one that ever got it was the most sincere Christian that he knew. All the other Christians that he knew, when he began to talk about the Jewish Jesus, they said, no, no, no, you're either a Jew or you're a Christian. It can't be both. Why would it be that so many Christian people can't receive the revelation that comes to us through the holy prophets, through the Torah, through the Jewish Jesus? Why do so many that call themselves Christians, when you begin to talk to them about God's holy days, when you begin to talk to them about Shabbat, why do so many Christians block it out and disregard it? The reason is, beloved, they're stuck in what Paul calls a spiritual stronghold. It's a stronghold of religion. It's a type of thinking where one thinks something is God because he was educated religiously to believe a certain way. And because he was educated to believe a certain way and believe that the way he was educated was true, a person will block out then new revelation, which can actually save them and bring them deeper into the truth. See, this is what happened to the Pharisees of Jesus' day. Why couldn't they receive Yeshua? Because they were stuck in a spiritual stronghold. They were stuck in a construct of thoughts in their mind that they thought was God, but the thoughts that they believed was God, their religious thoughts actually prevented them from receiving true revelation. And all of us need to be careful that we don't let pride keep our heart closed from receiving new truth. It's not only pride that keeps us from receiving new truth, it's fear that keeps us from receiving new truth. Even laziness, we just don't want to deal with processing new information. So some of you that may be hearing this message, this is new to you, and you could be lazy and just say, you know what, I don't want to take the time to investigate what Rabbi Schneider's teaching. You could be lazy. Or you can have pride, and it affronts you that I'd be sharing with you something that you don't know. And so you'd say, no, I reject that. And you have hatred for it just because you don't know it, because of religious pride, because perhaps you're stuck in a religious stronghold. Paul told us to cast down every stronghold that exalts itself above the knowledge of Christ. Cast down every thought, Paul said, that exalts itself above the knowledge of Christ. So if Jesus is wanting to bring new revelation to you and I, if he's wanting to draw us deeper into him, if the Father is trying to draw us deeper into his spirit and deeper into the river through new revelation, let's not let a thought that exalts itself above the truth to keep us from that new revelation. Rather, let's tear it down. You see, Jesus, listen carefully, friend, said this. He said, every scribe, and a scribe was a Hebrew teacher. A scribe was somebody that knew the Torah and knew the Hebrew scriptures and taught the Hebrew scriptures to others. Jesus said, every scribe that becomes a disciple of mine will be called greatest in the kingdom of God. Now think about that statement as it has relevancy for your life and my life today. Jesus said, every scribe, all the Jewish people, he said, of his day that knew the Torah and became a disciple of his and taught others the Torah through the knowledge they had in him would be called greatest in the kingdom of God. What does that say? It says that when you receive the knowledge of the Torah as a disciple of Jesus, you're going to go to the highest level. You're going to go to the highest level. You don't want to be someone that's just stuck in the New Testament without having revelation from God that's given to us in the Hebrew scriptures, in what we call the Old Testament. Because Jesus said this. He said, a person that knows the Old Testament and then becomes a disciple of mine will be like the owner of a mansion that's able to bring forth out of that mansion treasures old and new. So I feel a sense of excitement right now because there are some of you that are listening and you've never really seized this word. You've never really taken a hold of it. Perhaps some of you have heard about it before. You think it's interesting, but you've never really asked yourself, how can I take the revelation in God's holy days? And we're going to be looking during these fall holy days that we're going to be looking at in the season here that we're in right now. I'll be continuing once again with Yom Teruah, the Feast of Trumpets. We're going to be looking at Yom Kippur, the Day of Atonement. Some of us are familiar with these perhaps, but we've never really asked ourselves, how can I apply these holy days to my life? What relevance is there for me? Some of you that are Gentile Christians, you're saying, what relevance for me is there in these feasts that I once thought were just Jewish holidays, but now I'm learning they're not just Jewish holidays, they're God's holy days. So I'm asking myself now, I'm speaking on our behalf, what relevance do they have for me and how can I enter into them so that I can be brought into greater empowerment in my walk with God? The church today is broken, weak, and confused because they're not walking in the revelation that the Father gave us in the Hebrew Bible. The Hebrew Bible is the foundation of Scripture. The New Testament begins by quoting Jesus' genealogy going back to the book of Genesis. If we don't get grounded in the Tanakh, in the Torah, and in the Hebrew prophets, our faith is going to be sloppy. We're going to fall for sloppy, agape, greasy grace. We're going to lack the fear of God, and we're going to lack power. But God loves you, and you're about to be empowered, beloved, in a way that's going to ground you. Perhaps for some of you, you're going to experience a brand new ascension through this series in your walk with God.
2: Beloved ones, what I love best on teaching about God's fall holy days is that we understand that they're applicable for every one of God's people today. Not for Jewish people only, but for Jews and Gentiles. And for those of you that are Gentile believers in Jesus, these feasts are extremely important for you because they teach us of the work and person of Messiah Jesus. Father God wants the whole church to understand the Jewish roots of her Christian faith. This is why Jesus said to the woman at the well, "Woman, you don't know what you worship. We know what we worship, for salvation is from the Jews." The Lord has raised me up to teach His church, to teach His people about the Hebraic roots of the Christian faith. I want to ask you, would you support me? Would you become a monthly partner with us so that I can continue to spread the gospel around the world and help the church to understand the Jewish roots of her faith? Beloved, this preparation that God has assigned me to be a part of, it is preparing the world for His return. I want to ask you to make your best donation to the Lord through this ministry today.
0: Thank you, Rabbi. 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And you know, as we prepare for this special season, I want to encourage you to begin getting your heart ready. Rosh Hashanah, the Feast of Trumpets, it begins at sunset on Friday, September the 11th, and it continues through nightfall on Sunday, September the 13th. And throughout Scripture, God's appointed times were moments for His people to pause, worship, and to also bring Him their very best. It's also a reminder that Jesus is coming back, and He's coming back quickly, and we know that the shofar will announce His coming. That's why we're focused not only on local ministry, but sharing the gospel globally too. We're preaching at festivals in Africa, broadcasting into Russia, Ukraine, Israel, and all over the Middle East, and it's not just in English. We're making sure people in many of these countries hear teaching in their own native language. So once again, if God is leading you to present a special Fall Holy Days offering through Discovering the Jewish Jesus and to support this work, we'd be honored to have you partner with us. You know, your generosity, it helps proclaim the gospel around the world. We appreciate it and thank you. Now here's Rabbi to speak God's sacred blessing over your life. Rabbi.
1: The words from the Aaronic blessing in the book of Numbers chapter 6 verses 22 through 27 helps us to realize how good God is to you and I personally. So receive His blessing into your life, and then, beloved one, go bless somebody else in Jesus' name today. The Lord bless you and keep you. The Lord make His face shine on you and be gracious to you. The Lord lift you up with His countenance, and the Lord give you, beloved one, His peace.
2: And now in Hebrew.

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2: 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Pre-recorded, The Life That Never Runs Empty. Sign me up there, KKLA family, and sign me up for making an impact in souls' lives. You know, and do that today simply by a kind smile, by keeping that door open and letting souls through and sharing the love of Christ in word and deed. And thank you, Rabbi Schneider, the life and true fulfillment that never runs empty. 818-662-3737 is my number. So Grace, a part of a homeschool group, and they kick off every single year, the homeschool group donating their hair as a haircut takes place. They've been growing out their hair all summer for Locks for Love. And Grace, this is so awesome. Yay, Grace.
3: Thank you, but we honestly just sat back and watched him. God sent all these volunteers and hairstylists to come, and he is so amazing, and we couldn't have done it without him.
2: And this is local, right? This is right here in Yorba Linda in Orange County?
3: Yeah, it was right here in Yorba Linda. It happened yesterday, and it was just incredible how many people came and how many
2: yes.
3: people were touched by the love of God, and that they were, some girls were like, I'm not cutting my hair, and they came and they're like, oh my gosh, I'm cutting my hair. This is amazing.
2: Yes.
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11: Everyone makes mistakes or bad decisions, sometimes serious ones. At the time, you might feel that there's no way back, but God can always make a way. Today on Turning Point, Dr. David Jeremiah illustrates this truth in the life of Jonah, who tried his best to leave God, only to find that God had never left him. From his series on Jonah, here's David to introduce his encouraging message, The Second Chance.
12: To me, this is one of the most encouraging sections of the book of Jonah, perhaps even of the Old Testament, especially for those of you who have gotten caught along the way getting out of fellowship with God. Maybe you made a big mistake and you wonder, is God finished with me? Well, Jonah deliberately defied God's command, ran away to another country, and God brought him back. And the Bible says here in Jonah chapter 3, and the word of the Lord came unto Jonah the second time. What happens from this moment on is one of the most remarkable recovery stories you will ever read anywhere. He went from being in the whale's belly in defiance of God to ultimately conducting one of the greatest revivals in the history of the world. Can you believe that? Because the Lord God gave him a second chance. And we're going to talk about that today from the third chapter of the book of Jonah. Don't miss any of this study. This is really exciting. Hey, the book of Jonah has been organized by us, and I put this together in a study guide. And you can get the study guide. Jonah, the Runaway Prophet Study Guide is now available. It will take you through every single lesson that we talk about here on the air. You'll get all the notes, all the outlines, all the scripture references. You'll be able to use this to go back through the book. I recommend you study it with your small group. Put it on your schedule. Make sure you don't forget it. Get every one of your students a copy of the study guide, and then meet together each week when you study and enjoy a very robust discussion about the Runaway Prophet. I hope you will do that. Well, here is part one of The Second Chance from Jonah chapter 3. Over a lifetime of writing and teaching, Lewis Smedes, who's one of my favorite writers, never got tired of pointing people to the grace of God. On one occasion, he said, "Grace is amazing because it works against the grain of common sense. Realistic common sense tells you that you're too weak, too harassed, too human to change for the better. But grace gives you power to send you on the way to being a better person. Plain common sense will tell you that you are caught in a rut of fate or futility, but grace comes along and promises that you can trust God to have a better tomorrow. For you, that is grace, and that is God's grace." There's no better news in all the world for those of us who know God than that we have a God who forgives and a God who is gracious. How many of you can say you're glad that God is a God who gives us a second chance? Can I get an amen to that? That is good news. And it's a good word for every one of us. And it's exactly the word from the scripture for today. I want to speak to you on the subject of the second chance. When I came to the first two verses of chapter 3, I just couldn't go on. I had to stop there and set up my tent for a couple of days and say, listen, we're going to talk about that for a whole Sunday. I felt like we needed to stop and talk about this wonderful truth, the God of the second chance. So Jonah 3, 1 to 2 says this. Now the word of the Lord came to Jonah the second time, saying, "Arise, go to Nineveh, that great city, and preach to it the message that I tell you." And those are some of the most helpful words in the whole Bible. The word of the Lord came to Jonah the second time. And everything Jonah had done, after all his running and resisting, God didn't give up on him. God spoke to him again the second time. What did he tell him? The same thing he told him the first time that he didn't do. If you're a student of baseball, you may remember the name of Ralph Branca. He was a fine pitcher for the old Brooklyn Dodgers, and he had many winning seasons. But you know, most people only remember him for one afternoon when he pitched to Bobby Thompson of the New York Giants in the final inning of the National League Championship. The Dodgers were ahead, and Branca's job was to protect the lead, but Thompson hit the pitch into the stands, and the Giants won the championship. In that moment, it felt like Branca's whole world collapsed with one swing of the bat. He had had a good career, but from that day on, people didn't ask him about his victories. All they wanted to know was, how did you feel when you threw that pitch? You might say, well, that's just baseball, but for him, it was more than a game. It was his whole life. It was his work, his reputation, his future, and it all seemed to unravel in one single moment. It made me think of something that happened when the goalie from Canada gave up a goal in overtime and the United States won the gold medal. And all I can think about is that goalie's going to remember that his whole life. He let them score the goal in overtime. Now, most of us are never going to make a mistake in public like that, but we understand the feeling. Our failure, even if it's just one bad decision, one season of our lives can start to define us. And we begin to wonder if there's any way back, if there's hope for us with God. Can I start again? Can the Lord ever use me after what I've done? That is why these words in Jonah are so precious to us. The word of the Lord came to Jonah the second time. The main message of this passage is simple and beautiful. We serve a God who gives a second chance. He's not finished with us when we fail. He's not done with us when we fall. And what he did for Jonah, he will do for you and for me. Now let's take a slice of this. First of all, looking at God's perspective on second chance. I'm here to tell you that if I understand anything about the Word of God, I understand this truth. The God I represent, the God who loves me and loves you, is a gracious God who gives his people the opportunity to start over. He is the God of the second chance. That is certainly true in the life of Jonah. For all practical purposes, Jonah could have believed he had ruined everything. What he did was not accidental. Jonah just didn't one day get up and do something he hadn't thought about. No, he had a clear command from God, and he did the exact opposite. He willfully, deliberately went in the wrong direction. He boarded a ship, he endangered the lives of pagan sailors, and sitting in the belly of that great fish, Jonah must have thought it was over. Even if he survived, he probably assumed God would never want anything to do with him again. And then we read these amazing words, and the word of the Lord came to Jonah the second time. Those words are filled with hope. Let me be clear about it. These verses don't teach that people who reject Christ in this life will get another chance in the next. The Bible says it is appointed unto man once to die, and after that, the judgment. Jonah 3 is about what happens to believers when we fail God in this life. It is about restoration, not another opportunity after death. And the Bible is filled with illustrations of the second chance. Think about Moses. Did you know that in anger, Moses took the life of a man and spent 40 years on the backside of the desert? But God restored him and used him to deliver Israel. Moses became the greatest lawgiver in history. The words that he wrote in the law that he got from God have become the jurisprudence of nations from that day until now. A man used mightily after a terrible failure. And then think about David. This one really kind of astounds us all. He committed adultery and he arranged the death of an innocent man. By human standards, we would say he was finished. Yet through repentance and God's forgiveness, he was restored. And after his sin, he still ruled the kingdom. He planned the temple. He wrote many of the Psalms that comfort God's people to this day. God judged him, but God did not abandon him. Think of the prodigal son. We know that story well. He wasted his inheritance and ended up in a pig pen. When he came to his senses, he returned home. He expected rejection, but his father instead ran to meet him, covered him with kisses, and restored him as a celebrated son. And here's one we all know about, Peter. He denied the Lord three times. Yet after the resurrection, Jesus recommissioned him three times, and the man who failed so publicly became the preacher of Pentecost. And then there's John Mark, not so well known as the others, but he abandoned Paul on a mission field, later became useful for ministry. Failure did not have the final word in his life. Here is the great lesson. Failure

Jesus ended up raising his family out there, and he became a shepherd. Here was this man who would become the greatest leader of Israel, and yet he was on the backside of the desert tending sheep, cut off from everything that seemed important. Moses wasn't really called to be a shepherd. He was called to be a leader, but God separated him from everything and gave him a long season to think about his life. And there's David. With David, God worked in a different way. The process he used was confrontation. You know, David had done all those terrible things we talked about, and he kept on living as if everything was fine. He never came clean. And then one day, God decided to deal with him and spoke to David's preacher. You want to be careful when you're in trouble, and God speaks to your preacher about you, because you're about to find out what he wants. So God sent Nathan to David. And Nathan was a wise prophet. He knew how to reach this man's heart. He told David a story about a little lamb that was stolen. It was so powerful. And when David heard it, he was filled with anger, and he said, "Whoever did that deserves to die." Nathan stuck his bony finger in David's face and said, "Thou art the man." Oops, caught. Sometimes the second chance comes only after confrontation, because until you face what you've done, there can't be any new direction. If you keep going the way you're going, you're going to get where you don't want to be. God used confrontation on David. So Moses' plan was separation. David was confrontation. The prodigal son was desperation. The prodigal took his money to the far country, spent it all on wild living, and when we finally see him, everything is gone. His money, his food, his friends. He's slopping around with the hogs, and suddenly he comes to himself and realizes what his choices have done to him, and he is desperate. And he says, "These servants have more than I have," and he decided to go home. And he went back and confessed. Sometimes God allows you to go down to zero, end up with nothing. No assets, maybe. No place to live. He used desperation on the prodigal. Isn't it interesting how he uses these different methods on different people? Peter, I love this one. Peter, he got a demonstration. God put together an entire drama to deal with Peter. He set up the whole scenario ahead of time and even gave Peter an audio signal. Jesus said, "Before the night's over, you're going to hear the rooster crow after you've denied me." And Peter said, "That ain't going to happen." And the Lord said, "The rooster will tell you when it's done." Peter denied him, the rooster crowed, and Peter knew the jig was up. The Bible says he went out and wept bitterly. God used a demonstration to show Peter what he had done. And then there's John Mark. Remember, I told you he's not as famous as the others, but he was the friend of Paul's, and he turned his back on him. If God had used the same method on John Mark that he used on David or these others, he would have blown him out of the saddle. He would have never recovered. But you know what God did? He brought along a guy by the name of Barnabas, and Barnabas said to John Mark, "Come on, man. You're going with me. We're going to get you back on the right path." And sometimes people are so overwhelmed by failure that they need someone to believe in them again. And Barnabas did that. Some need a hard confrontation like David. Others need a gentle encouragement like John Mark. And then, of course, here's the star of our story, Jonah. Let me go back over this. Moses was separation. David was confrontation. The prodigal son was desperation. Peter was demonstration. John Mark was affirmation. And Jonah was isolation. God used isolation on him. He put him in the belly of a fish with no one to talk to, nothing to distract him, just time to think about what he had done. Every one of those people received a second chance, but not before God dealt with them in a personal way. Do you know that God might be dealing with some of you? Maybe he brought you here to hear this message, and he's dealing with you about your life. Maybe you've messed up, and you think that no one's going to help you or there's no chance. But I'm here to tell you, God is the God of second chances. And he brought you here to deal with you, and you don't want to resist him because he wants you to come back. That's good.
The door to that.

0: second chance involves something like this, something that brings you to a place of recognition and repentance. So we've looked at God's perspective on the second chance. Let's now look at our response. What do we do when we know that we've taken the wrong turn and we've gone down the detour instead of the main road? Recognition is the first thing. You have to accept what you've done. You say, well, Pastor, that's obvious. Well, that's not that obvious to most people. One thing I've realized more and more, especially when talking to people who get into trouble, is that many of them will not fully face what they've done. The human mind is very skilled at protecting us from painful truths about ourselves. We build explanations and mental defenses that shield us from guilt or shame. It is remarkable how people can live in a kind of false reality, seeing things not as they really are, but as they wish they were. Until you recognize the truth about your situation, it will not get better. In the Bible, when the prodigal son came to himself, it means he finally saw his life clearly. King David had a similar moment. After being confronted about his wrongdoing, he simply said this. He said, I have sinned against the Lord, 2 Samuel 12:13. That was his moment of truth. No excuses, no deflection. The Bible says, he who covers his sins will not prosper, but whoever confesses and forsakes them will have mercy. 1 John 1:8 and 9 says, if we say that we have no sin, we deceive ourselves, and the truth is not in us. If we confess our sins, he is faithful and just to forgive us and cleanse us from all unrighteousness. There is usually a moment like that for all of us, a moment of recognition. After everything that has happened, we finally admit that what we have really done is wrong, and we accept that truth. Then, after recognition, usually there's some remorse. Luke 22:62 says that Peter went out and he wept bitterly when he realized what he had done. That moment came after he denied even knowing Jesus. When it finally hit him, he broke down. I'm not saying that you have to shed a certain amount of tears to experience God's grace, but I am telling you that just about everybody I know who goes through this process reaches a point of deep sorrow. There comes a moment when the full weight of what has happened in their life settles on them. The excuses fade, the reality becomes clear, and they are filled with remorse. The Apostle Paul wrote, "Godly sorrow produces repentance, leading to salvation. Not to be regretted, but the sorrow of the world produces death." Recognition opens the door. Remorse usually walks through it. And then there's repentance. Let me talk about this because it's so misunderstood. Repentance is something deeper. It is facing what you have done, measuring it by God's standards, and saying, I will not continue in this. I'm turning around. It is not just feeling bad. It is choosing a different direction. And in the Bible, the word translated repent literally means to turn or change direction. In the ancient world, if you were traveling on a road and you asked someone, am I going the right way? They might say to you, no, you need to repent. You need to turn around. That is the picture behind repentance. It means to stop going one way and begin going another way. Spiritually, repentance means coming to God and saying, I have sinned, I ask for your forgiveness, and I am turning away from this sin and turning towards you. Acts 3:19 says, repent therefore and be converted, that your sins may be blotted out. It is a change of mind that results in a change of direction. Repentance is almost a lost word in our culture. We don't hear it very often. But there cannot be restoration without repentance. There is no real change until you admit that what you are doing is not acceptable to God and you commit yourself to go a different way. People sometimes ask me to pray for them while continuing in something they know is wrong. For example, someone might say, would you pray for me? I'm in a relationship that is not right. Sometimes it involves another person who is already married. I tell him, I'm not going to pray for you. I'm not going to pray for you unless you repent. What do you mean? Are you willing to end the relationship? If the answer is no, then prayer isn't the issue. Prayer is not a substitute for repentance. Psalm 66:18 says, if I regard iniquity in my heart, the Lord will not hear me. You cannot ask God to bless what you are unwilling to surrender. You can't keep doing what you know is wrong and say, God, would you help me? No, he's not going to help you do that. Repentance means you come to the place where you see clearly that what you have done is wrong and you turn from it toward God. That is what repentance means. Nothing more, nothing less. So there is recognition and there's often remorse and repentance. Sometimes that's followed by a time of reflection. If you study all of these illustrations from the Bible, you'll discover an interesting thing, that there usually is a parenthesis between the time of repentance and the time of restoration. It takes a while for the soul to heal, and the souls of those who have been hurt to heal, and for trust to be reestablished. And then finally, after recognition, remorse, repentance, and reflection, comes reassignment. Do you remember what God said to Jonah after Jonah ran from God and experienced discipline? And the word of the Lord came to Jonah the second time, and he said, arise, go to Nineveh, that great city, and preach the message that I will tell you. Does that sound familiar? It should, because that's what he told him before. But he didn't do. God did not discard Jonah. He sent him again. And what did Jesus say to Peter? Listen to this. This is so encouraging. When they had eaten breakfast, Jesus said to Simon Peter, Simon, son of Jonah, do you love me more than these? And he said, yes, Lord, you know that I love you. And he said, feed my lambs. And he said to him again the second time, Simon, son of Jonah, do you love me? And he said to him, yes, Lord, you know that I love you. And he said to him, tend my sheep. And he said to him the third time, Simon, son of Jonah, do you love me? And Peter was grieved because he said to him the third time, do you love me? And he said to him, Lord, you know all things. You know that I love you. And Jesus said to him, feed my sheep. Would you notice, Peter denied the Lord three times, and Jesus recommissioned him three times, just to make sure that he didn't lose the truth, that he wasn't done with him. There was restoration, there was responsibility, Peter was recommissioned, and he had another opportunity to serve God. Don't you really resonate with these stories? There's none of us who can look back over our record and say, we could have been better there, we should have done this then. And does God get upset with us when we don't do it the way he wants us to do it? No, he gives us another chance. God is a great teacher, and he wants us to be a part of his plan, and he will help us do that any way he can. Sometimes he'll use a whale, and as we'll learn a little bit later on, sometimes a worm. He doesn't have anything outside of the boundary of his tools when he's dealing with his people. Tomorrow we'll take the second part of this second chance, and I hope you'll be with us then. This just gets, as my friends sometimes say, gooder and gooder. It gets better and better. And I know that you're going to want to be part of the finale of this third chapter of the book of Jonah. Be sure and join us tomorrow right here on this good station. Don't forget to order your calendar during this month. 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We'll see you next time. 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
2: 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He is pre-recorded. 99.5 KKLA. Heat advisory, excessive heat advisory, right through about 9 o'clock tonight. About 109 once again here in Glendale. Heat index because of the humidity, 112, 113. Very similar there was yesterday. So stay hydrated, beloved KKLA family. Even those of you on the beaches getting in on it. And prayers up for our peeps along the beaches with all the beach erosion that took place, Tropical Storm Marie, and all that took place on Sunday. And it was nice to get that soaking rain that we had, indeed, maybe dampen the fire danger. This is Thankful Thursday. Thankful for that rain. Thankful that it was as gentle as it was. And even though it did cause some grief, Thankful Thursday. Let us know why you're thankful for your pastor, your Christian school principal. KKLA.com/thankful. 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
12: Help the child learn that life is not about avoiding pain, because sometimes our culture teaches them it's about being happy and avoiding all kinds of pain. They stay immature. that actually embrace it, make it your ally.
13: That's Dr. John Townsend, and he's back with us again today on Focus on the Family, talking about how you can implement healthy boundaries with your children. Thanks for joining us. I'm John Fuller.
11: You know, yesterday we talked about teaching kids to accept the consequences of their actions. I think most parents struggle with that. Then we covered the strengths and weaknesses of gentle parenting and really defining boundaries and how we get on to a healthy, regular, reinforced boundary approach to really help your child to mature and grow in the healthiest way possible. Today, we're going to talk about some key concepts, including the steps to helping kids develop their own sense of right and wrong, which, as we talked about yesterday with Dr. Townsend, no is actually a good thing for a child to learn. It starts to develop their identity, and you want that child in later teen years to be able to say no. And so that's a good thing. It's not an error if they're pushing back a little. But how do we do this constructively? It's going to be a great conversation, and I hope if you missed last time, get the Focus on the Family app so you can hear it and hear all the inventory here at Focus on the Family.
13: Yeah, that app is available and free to you, and we hope you'll get that. Dr. Townsend has co-written a book with Dr. Henry Cloud. It really is a classic. It's called Boundaries with Kids, How Healthy Choices Grow Healthy Children, and we'll encourage you to get a copy when you contact us.
11: John, welcome back to the program.
12: Thanks, guys. You know, I was thinking, when you read that part about Henry and I writing this, John, it came about because all the boundaries work was working, and then people came along and parents said, we'd like to help our kids with this boundary thing before they have the train wrecks and the pain that we had in our adult lives. So can you write in a more preventive level? But thank you to the parents who are asking for that.
11: Yeah, that's so good. Let me start here. What does it look like for kids to learn to respect the boundaries of others?
12: Well, they don't start off that way because their life is, you know,
11: it's all about me.
12: It's about me, and mom and dad exist to serve me, and that's okay for a while. But sooner or later, you're going to be in a world of relationships, and they have to learn this. And there are some relational no's they have to learn. As young children, don't hurt someone. I mean, it's fundamental. Don't trespass on someone's things, and especially don't punish another kid's no. If a kid disagrees, don't make them bad because they got to have a choice. How do you do that? Well, you have empathy for it because it's hard for them, but you correct them and you give them consequences with their disrespect. Even if they don't like it, they have to learn that mom and dad don't like disrespect of themselves and other people. But here's another really important part. They'll learn to respect other people's boundaries when you establish your own separateness as a parent. For example, the child wants to do something and you've already played with them for a long time and now you want to, I don't know, do a crossword puzzle. And the child comes up again and says, play with me. And sometimes the parent's tempted to say, well, I got to be a good parent. Even though I spent 2 hours here, I'll put my puzzle aside. The best thing to say is, no, I'm going to do a puzzle right now. That's what I need to do, but you can play. And all of a sudden the child's in a world where, oh, you're not always available when I always need you. I've got to respect that. So insist on your own separateness as well as the child's.
11: Yeah. You know, we've had Dr. Ken Wilgus here. You might know Dr. Ken Wilgus, great guy. He wrote the funniest book title, which was Feeding the Mouth That Bites You, How to Emancipate Your Teenagers into Adulthood. And it really is in this area that I'm about to ask you, and that's giving kids some age-appropriate freedom to help them separate themselves in a healthy way from the parent. For example, he would say, at some point, you let your 13, 14-year-old own their room.
12: Yep.
11: And his rules were, you just don't have, nothing can be stinky or rotting. Hopefully we've taught you how to keep your room nicely, but that's it. And you hand it over and you don't take it back. Is that a good thing?
12: That is so wise. It comes down to what, in the book we call it the law of sowing and reaping.
11: Yeah.
12: Think about how we all learn as humans, not just kids. We learn when we reap what we sow. Look at freedom. How can they sow when they don't have a choice? You've got to have freedom to make a bad choice to sow so you can reap. They have to be free to sow positive things or negative things. Otherwise, there's no reaping and no learning and no growing. So you're shooting the basketball and you keep trying and you miss, but you learn to be more accurate because you failed and failed and failed and you get better. So you were sowing, throwing the ball, and then you reap, oh, I'm getting better. So good behavior brings good times and fun and success. Bad behavior brings negative consequences. So
11: that's so amazing. Let's talk about unconditional love. You know, this one, I have this banter in my own head when you're saying, I love you I love you so much. You're never going to know how much I love you. Put that down. If you don't respond, and it like totally communicates my love is conditional. And I think parents, we have this inner struggle going, am I loving this child unconditionally, or am I putting all the conditions on it because they're not performing or behaving the way that I want them to? Speak to that dilemma, and then what is healthy, real, unconditional love look like?
12: Yeah, let's start with it, what that really is. Think about God. He doesn't, I don't know about you guys, but he hasn't answered all my prayers this year. Right. But I know he loves me all the time. Yeah. And so it doesn't, some people think that unconditional love is always feeling good feelings toward and always gratifying the child. I feel good towards you. I'm always, that's love. Well, that can be hate. You can, wow, make a, you can make a drug act out of that. So love is really a stance of I'm for you and I want your best. And if we can change it from the feeling and gratification to it's a mental state that makes me want to do the very best for you, even if it's uncomfortable, that's unconditional love. I don't have to feel good feelings when my kid's screaming and yelling and causing a mess. But I shouldn't be harsh, but I should be direct. But I know I'm doing the surgery that's needed right now.
11: So unconditional love is, hey, I didn't kick you out of the house.
12: And hate might be, I did kick out of the house too early.
11: Yeah.
12: Instead of when
11: yeah,
12: you should.
11: I mean, it's, that's the whole balancing feature of parenting. Let's hear a clip like we did yesterday. Let's hear a clip from a dad on setting boundaries.
14: My two sons are 24 and 26 years old, and they don't really help out with the bills or rent. And what little money they make is spent on drugs. My younger son is trying, but he sees his older brother getting away with stuff, and he just follows in his footsteps. I don't believe it.
12: My heart just sank to hear this man. Whoever you are, man, I'm so sorry. I'll say a prayer. Let me provide a sort of a path here for this gentleman who's kind of living a nightmare. You're going to need support. Whatever's going on in the house with two grown young men who are doing drugs and not spending it on the right things and that sort of thing, you're going to need to get external support. So don't do this on your own. Get a good church, a good Christian therapist. Get people around you who have the same values, because for you to change this is going to take some time. Now, number one, I think you're going to have to get, once you've got the support systems in, you're going to have to insist on a drug-free home. I mean, that's just, you can't compromise on that. And there are going to have to be some rules that you'll probably need help with in constructing, such as, here's what will keep you in the house for as long as until you're ready to launch, because they do need to launch sooner or later, and here's what won't. There are good counselors and therapists that can help you make a plan. You're going to need to chart a path for autonomy that your sons are not ready for. So I want you to start, as Stephen Covey says, with the end in mind. The end in mind is that they're out of your house. They can't be happy with that or fulfilled with that. Out of the house, autonomous, free, working somewhere, drug-free. And so what does it take to create that? Keep the long run in mind. That means some of them may need a coach or a counselor. They also may need to know some house rules that you're going to enforce, and they may need to have the consequences. If you can stay here, if you don't do drugs, if you can't, I'm sorry, you're going to be out of the house. And I've had to do that with many parents who said, well, what will they do? Well, they'll probably sleep on a friend's couch for a while and eat pizza and then find out, gosh, it's better being at home like the prodigal son. But you're going to have the rules and enforce those. And all the same time, letting these young men know that you love them, even though they will say that you hate them, you're providing experts, you're providing structure, you're providing a way and a path for autonomy and leaving and cleaving that they don't possess.
11: John, you encourage parents in the book to consider pain a good experience. It can be a good experience for them to know the bottom. And, you know, we all say this in the Christian community, you know, it's important for your children to go to a valley if that's where God needs to meet them. And, you know, one of the most, I think, challenging questions I ever received is, would you be willing to let God take your kids through that valley?
12: I think that's the hardest prayer any of us can pray, but it's a good one.
11: Yeah, and tell us why. Why is pain helpful?
12: Well, let's start with Hebrews 12. Where it says, all discipline seems painful, but it brings the peaceable fruit of righteousness. God's very clear, and he's the being that created neuroscience and parenting in the first place, and we want our kids to live a life of being right, living the right life. And so pain teaches us things. Now, we're not talking about the wrong kind of pain. We don't want to damage the child.
13: Yeah.
12: We don't mind them being uncomfortable. Discomfort is very different than damage. So evaluate if it's the right kind of pain that will help them mature and thrive. But yes, help the child learn that life is not about avoiding pain, because sometimes our culture teaches them it's about being happy and avoiding all kinds of pain. They stay immature. Actually, embrace it. Make it your ally. Learn to deal with a difficult teacher. Learn to deal with that bully. Learn to deal with a sport you haven't done or a course you haven't taken, and look what happens on the other end when you succeeded. Hmm. And so all of a sudden they realize pain is my friend. It's my ally.
15: Yeah, but it's, again, hard to stand there as a parent and allow that to happen. But you got to do your best mm-hmm. to let God do his best.
12: Yeah.
15: Right?
12: And that's when we need community. Those parents who are like-minded, and you can call them and say, I'm so sad. My child's crying and they're discouraged, but it was a legitimate boundary and a consequence. And the parent goes, stick with it, stick with it. And if you tell your child, stick with it, that child takes that in. And when they're 30, they'll go, I've got a hard job. I've got a hard marriage. I can stick with it because I've done it before.
15: That's good.
12: It's the internalization.
13: Yeah. And if you're that parent and you're thinking, this is just too difficult, I don't have the community, I don't know where to turn, Dr. Townsend mentioned the importance of a Christian counselor. We have caring Christian counselors here at Focus on the Family. 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
15: John, let's play another question about boundaries.
16: Hi, I have a question. My son is very energetic, likes to be active, like play sports and all these things, but I find it hard to get him to actually sit and listen. He's 6 years old, and I was wondering what would be a good way to teach him the importance of listening and having good listening skills.
12: Yeah, and you're addressing this at the right time, too. Six is a great age to learn that. And at six, especially boys, a lot of times girls, too, you're interested more in your activities, and you're interested more in what you have to say and not what anybody else has to say. So I would address this very directly with your son, just like any parent does. Here's how you clean your room. Here's how you set it for the table. And I would say, I want to help you learn to listen, because this is something that I think you're kind of challenged in. This is going to be very important to you. And so you just tell him, this is how you have great relationships. This is how people like you better. This is where you learn things. Now, sometimes a six-year-old who's really into activities will just blow that off. But it's in there somewhere, because you have to give them the framework first of why this is important. And the second thing is you give them examples and say, when I was trying to tell you something about X, a movie we saw or something we did at church, and you kept changing the subject and talking about yourself, it didn't work between you and me, and you and I weren't that close. And all of a sudden they realize, oh, this affects my relationships. And then sometimes a child will say, well, what do I do? Well, teach them the basics of asking questions. Stop talking and then say, how are you doing? What did you think? How was your day? And teach them those basic questions that everybody's got to learn. Three or four of them that can get somebody to open up. And then have them practice that with their friends. And all of a sudden, now they're the captain of the team. Now, if none of that is working, that's when you have to say, in our home, we're going to need to have you talk and then listen and talk and then listen. And if you can't stop talking, sweetheart, we don't want to do it, but there might be a consequence for that, because you talking all the time and not listening is kind of hard on the whole family. It's not good for you. But hopefully it'll be done before you have to go to the consequence. But I've had parents have to do that, say, it's your turn to stop talking and start listening, and make that a norm so you do it in the real life.
15: It's so funny. I'm laughing because when I was a child, my mom's best friend, and we considered her family part of our family, my mom's best friend, Penny. And... I think I was just talking way too much. Heaven knew that I would be sitting behind a microphone someday. But she said to me, she just turned to me and she said, Jimmy, you've got diarrhea of the mouth. Talk about making an impact on a child. I still remember that. I know where I was standing.
12: Word pictures are helpful.
15: When she said it, and you know, my immediate response, I just went quiet because I thought, oh, I didn't know. But I mean, to this day, I think it centered me on being able to be quieter so I can actually hear the person across the table from
12: me. Isn't that something?
15: But it, you know, somebody might look at that and say, that was harsh, but it did have a positive impact in my life.
12: Let's change that word from harsh to direct.
15: Yeah, okay.
12: Mm-hmm. Because every time, sometimes in our culture, it's sort of like if someone's direct, they're mean and harsh. Well, it feels harsh because you've never heard that before. But it's just direct by a caring, warm person.
15: Let's baptize the word direct. Because our culture's all about tolerance of everything, even parenting. Mm-hmm. Like, you got to tolerate your child's behavior. No, you don't.
12: Really.
15: So I don't know. I think back on it now, I laugh because, you know, who would have known I would end up in communication?
13: It's richly ironic, isn't it? Yeah.
15: But anyway, so let me ask you this. You, in the book, you described three realities. Let's spend a little time here and speak to the three realities of setting boundaries.
12: Yeah, it's very simple. And sometimes since parenting is so complicated, we get into details that we don't need to get to. But if you can remember these three things, that'll really help. Is first, there's a problem and your child's not perfect. Your child's not perfect. And it's just the way it is. And if you can say that and realize, you know, we're born into the world in an imperfect world and my child needs training and my child needs growth, you're okay. That makes us all relaxed to know my child's not perfect. They're just a work in progress. But next, it's plug in. You need relationships. It takes a church. It takes families. It takes neighbors. Don't do this alone. Not even with a great spouse. We need other people's perspective and strength. And then the big one, I think, besides that, is grow in your own character and your own boundaries. When you have your own boundaries, your child's living around a grown-up who can make hard decisions, do the right thing, and succeed, and they see that and they want that.
15: Connecting that one to the first one, I think one of the things I think I did well was to show my boys that I'm not perfect. Mm-hmm. You know, we know the child isn't perfect, and sometimes in parenting, we can reinforce that all day long. Mm-hmm. You know, but what helps, I think what really helped for my sons was when I could confess that I'm not perfect. Yeah. I made that, I blew that. I remember one time saying to Trent after, you know, I think I disciplined him for something and it was probably too much energy. And I said to him, I'm sorry, I really reacted to that in a way that I shouldn't have reacted. And he had the biggest smile on his face. He was probably 8. And I said, why are you smiling like that? He goes, I didn't know parents had to apologize.
12: Wow.
15: Wasn't that?
12: What a light bulb moment.
15: What a light bulb. And it was a good thing. And I think maybe, you know, you see these lessons that you lay down for your kids, that was probably one of the brighter lessons that I was able to get to.
12: Well, the funny thing about that, Jim, is, you know, we think it's a big deal that we let them know we're not perfect. They know.
15: That's true.
12: They've been watching.
15: Thank you for joining my therapy today with Dr. John Townsend.
12: They're just waiting to see, are they going to ever admit what I already know?
15: Yeah.
12: And that's, in what you did, I love that rupture and repair dynamic of once you know you've screwed up, how fast can you repair it?
15: Yeah.
12: And kids do get that 8-year-old smile like, okay, things are okay.
15: Yeah.
12: Don't wait. Do it quickly.
15: Yeah, that's so, so good. In that context of the third of the realities, there's a concept in there. You said time does not heal all. We tend to use that so freely in our culture. Time will take care of it. We lose a loved one. Mm-hmm. Time will heal that. It's partially true, isn't it?
12: Mm-hmm.
15: It may not be all the way true, but...
12: Well, look at it like this. When you go to your doctor with a bacterial infection, does she say, well, time's going to heal this?
15: No.
12: She says, it's going to take time. Time is a necessary but insufficient condition. You must have it. It's not enough because there's two other elements. It's time plus grace plus truth will do anything. Grace is the love of God, the love of other people, the support, and information, truth, principles, structures, these sorts of things. Time will do it. As long as there's grace and truth involved.
15: Yeah. You know, for our parents that

0: are in the middle of work and life and orchestrating all of that, and let's not talk about the in-laws and Christmas and Thanksgiving and all the stuff that happens throughout the year. You want me to do what, Dr. Townsend? Teach boundaries to our kids? Make the pitch for why doing this actually saves you so much work later.
1: There's a why here. And the why is because it's not now, it's about the future. The family, and you guys know this better than anybody, the family is an oven where you take this little bitty being and then you take it through all these experiences and these growth things, and then they come out, hopefully, a functional, loving adult. They can love, they can work, their life is in place. And that's what our job is about. And so if you can tolerate the tough thing about the attitude problem now, or the disrespect, or the chaos, and think, I'm making something later that'll be good for her and good for me. The parent's job is to bring the future into the present and say, we're doing these things because we want you to be a strong person, a happy person, and an in-control person.
0: Mm. You know, one of the things, and we've talked with Dr. Kevin Lehman, and you know him well as a friend, you know, the birth order, personality, temperament must play into this a bit. And we saw that in our own children. You know, you think you're the same family, but each child is unique. Mm-hmm. And so we had the strong-willed child, then we had the more passive child. And you do have to, I would think, and maybe you disagree with this, I would think you have to kind of adjust these approaches of boundaries to the temperament of your child a bit, not in the concreteness of them, but maybe in the way they're delivered. Or how would you answer that question about how I deal with the type of child I have, the strong-willed child and the passive child, just as an example?
1: Absolutely. I totally agree with that. The basics are the basics. There are house rules that we will always keep and we will stick to. But you have to customize it according to the temperament of the child, which was just built in and baked in from the DNA. And when you do that, everybody wins. So it's the communication style, is how direct you are, is how much you listen. As long as the basics are working and you're doing it their way, everything works.
0: And I think it's so good because, again, with my oldest son, it's very linear for him, very logic-driven. He just wants to know. I remember saying to him, once he had his license, we had a midnight curfew, and I said to him, you know, be home by midnight. And he said, why? And I said, one, it's the time limit, and two, nothing good happens with teenagers after midnight. And he said to me, do you have empirical data to support that? That was exactly what he said. And my other son, who's much more feeler, I had the same chat with him 2 years later. Mm-hmm. And he said, okay, Dad, I think you're right. Mm-hmm. Very different responses, right? But that's the point, mm-hmm. that you have to know your child, which takes a bit of work, and then apply those principles accordingly.
1: Just like you'd like to be treated.
0: Mm-hmm. Yeah, well, there you go. I think that's in Scripture, isn't it? Treat others. Yeah, we get it. John, this has been great. Thank you so much for, man, a lifetime of learning when it comes to neuroscience and therapy and psychology, but mostly the biblical application of this. And you've said it a couple of times here that the Lord is the creator of neuropathways. Mm-hmm. And we're finding that more and more. And I just love the way you blend that, first as a Christian, but secondly, as a professional who works on the mind. I mean, these are important things to know, and that's the goal of us as parents, is to, I hope, to create the healthiest adult children that we can, because in that, we're honoring the Lord with our responsibility as the parent, right?
1: Yes, that's true, Jim. And I've just got to thank you for all the years of keeping the mission, the vision straight. I can't tell you how many parents I have referred to you whose lives and parenting were saved over the years because there was a message, there were skills, there was help that nobody else was putting out. So
0: well,
1: thank you.
0: Thank you so much, Dr. Townsend. It really helps when people like you sit at the microphone here and we can talk about it together. And that's the invitation. If this has sparked awareness for you, or you know somebody that needs this book, get a hold of us. When you make a monthly pledge of any amount, we'll send you a copy as our way of saying thank you for joining the ministry. And together we're helping more people. 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One listener said this: I have learned so much from you and love the biblical parenting truths you encourage us with. Thank you for your time and energy. 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
1: Yeah, donate today. 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
0: And Dr. Townsend, you're involved with raising up the next generation of strong Christian counselors through your efforts at Concordia. Tell us more about that.
1: 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It's for people that want an opportunity to enhance their career, get a new career, move up the ladder. We're a fully accredited remote graduate degree school. We got three programs. You can get a master's or a certificate in counseling, or an organizational leadership, or an executive coaching and consulting. And we have now a PhD in counseling. And actually, Forbes magazine made us the number one remote PhD in counseling. So we're real happy about that.
0: Yeah, it's great.
1: We have hundreds of students. They're getting great jobs. We're at the bottom third of expensive schools like ours. And we have these great guest experts, people like Henry Cloud, Patrick Lencioni. There's a person named Jim Daly who speaks to their students, who's very well.
0: It's always fun to talk to the students.
1: So, yeah, we're at townsendinstitute.com.
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0: 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I know the school year has started, and I would love to know how to pray specifically for you and your family. 818-662-3737. My David James KKLA Facebook page, at David James KKLA on X. That's why we're here, gang, to be encouragers and lift each other up, and we're not lone pilgrims on this road less traveled. Heidi, you want to wish your sister a happy birthday? Is that right? What do you have to say?
1: Well, she's just really amazing. She helps me with everything. She gives me advice, and I just love her. She's an example.
2: What's your sister's name?
1: Sharon.
2: What do you want to say to Sharon?
1: We just want to say happy birthday, and we love her so much. She's such an example to us, and she's just an awesome big sister.
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6: God intends you to become a conduit of the Holy Spirit to other people. He is desiring for you to fulfill that calling with your life, that you might be a world changer. And I'm not trying to pump you up with that. That's what he calls it. That you are called to change the world, your world. Maybe it's small. Maybe it's a few blocks from where you live. But maybe it's China. Maybe it's Bolivia. Don't think small. God doesn't think small. God thinks really big.

0: Hello again. Glad to have you in our listening family. We invite you to join us in Romans chapter 8 for a great time together in God's Word with Pastor Ed Ray. You know, when we become a Christian, we're no longer condemned, and a wonderful change begins to occur in our lives. You become less like the old you and more like Christ. This doesn't happen in our own strength, but by the power of the Spirit of God who indwells us. Here's Pastor Ed with more on Grow in Grace in a message called No Condemnation.
1: Jesus was treated as a sinner so that we can be treated as righteous. No condemnation. First section. Second section. Walk in the Spirit and not in the flesh. Sounds easy, Pastor, but I've tried it. It's not easy. How do we do that? Paul's going to tell us, verse 4, that the righteous requirements of the law might be fulfilled in us who do not walk according to the flesh, but according to the Spirit. Wow, how do you keep walking in the Spirit? God gives us a gift. Galatians 5:16 says, walk in the Spirit, and you shall not fulfill the law of the gifts. Okay, how do I get the Spirit strong enough in me that I can do that? You surrender to Him. You say, God, forgive my sins, take my life, and put your Holy Spirit within me. We looked at this last week. It's called the New Covenant. The Old Covenant or Testament, the old contract between God and you, God and me, was based upon Moses' law. The New Covenant is based upon something completely different. Jesus took the cup that night at the Last Supper and he said, this is my blood of a new covenant. Where did he get that idea? Well, it's recorded in Jeremiah 31 and Ezekiel 36. God said, I will take out your heart of stone. Well, I didn't know I had a heart of stone. Well, I kind of did. I kind of knew that. And so he's going to do heart surgery, if you'll allow him. Take out a rocky one and put in one of flesh. Then he said, and I will put my Spirit within you. The Holy Spirit in residence in you. And he said, and I will write my law of love on your heart. You see, the entire Old Testament laws can be summed up in one law. Love God with your whole heart, soul, mind, and strength, and love your neighbor as yourself. Try and do that under your own power. You won't be any more successful than keeping the 613 commandments of the Old Testament. Nobody can do it. Nobody can love God with their whole heart, soul, mind, and strength every minute of every day. And I have a hard time loving all my neighbors every time I get on the freeway. Just me, of course. I'm sure you're all cool with that. So we need help. We can't pull it off by ourselves. And that's the Holy Spirit's job. The Holy Spirit comes in, takes up residence in our heart. God puts him in you. And then the new covenant says, God speaking, and I will cause you to walk in my ways. Cause me? He's going to change my want to. He's going to change your desire. And you're going to find yourself wanting to do the thing that's good, that's right, that leaves you stronger instead of tears you down. That, in fact, is what you were created to be and do. Now, if you're far from God right now, sex, drugs, and rock and roll, abusing yourself and other people, this sounds like craziness. I know it did to me the first time I heard it. But that is a work of God to change our understanding and our hearts. And all of a sudden, instead of using people, I found myself loving people. Because I'm such a good guy. I'm a moron. But God likes to work with morons who surrender. And all of a sudden, instead of hating people, I began to find myself being drawn to care about people I didn't even know. And the things that I used to long for suddenly became just something to use. Love people, use things. That's what Jesus did. It sounds so simple until you try and do it all the time, 24/7. That's walking in the Spirit. Let me take it apart just a little bit further. Do not walk according to the flesh, but walk according to the Spirit. All those who have been born again have a choice. Are we going to live in the law of the Spirit or the law of flesh? Verse 5, he'll say it again a little bit differently. For those who live according to the flesh set their minds. You can make up your mind to think on certain things. If you think on things of the flesh, you will live according to the flesh. If you think on things of the Spirit, you will live your life according to the Spirit. Paul gives an easy way to determine if we are walking in the Spirit or walking in the flesh. Where's your mind? What do you think about more times than not? The mind is the battleground, the strategic battleground, where flesh and spirit fight. Galatians 5:24. And those who are Christ have crucified the flesh and its passions and its desire. Crucified? Put to death. Paul said, it's no longer I that live, but the Christ that lives in me. And the life that I now live, I live by the power of the Spirit of God. How do you do that? Paul's going to say it three more ways. Verse 6. For to be carnally minded is death, but to be spiritually minded is life and peace. Living Bible's a little easier to follow. So letting your sinful nature control your mind leads to death. But letting the Spirit control your mind leads to life and peace. When our minds are set on things of the flesh, carnally minded, it brings death into our lives because the wages of sin are death, separation from God for eternity. But walking in the Spirit, obeying the Spirit, putting your mind on things of the Spirit instead of things on the temporal world, the fleshly things. Verse 7, same thing, says slightly different. Because the carnal mind is enmity against God. Put your mind into the flesh and you are an enemy of God. We don't think that when we're doing it. But when I look back on my life before Jesus, see, I was an atheist till I was 26. And I was working for the kingdom of hell. I didn't know it, but I was. I was trying to influence people to live more in the flesh around me. And God in his grace didn't turn me into a smoking briquette in an instant. So when we set our minds that way, when we think on things that are fleshly, we become enemies of God. That's what this says. For it is not subject to the law of God, nor can it be. So we become enemies against God, and we find ourselves being the enemy. In fact, Jesus said that to Peter, "Get behind me, Satan." When he tried to tell him, don't talk about the cross. You don't need the cross. Get behind me, Satan. God has built warning systems into our lives like bots.

0: dots. And you hit them all the time on the freeway. They're those little slightly raised 2.5 inches across, glued to the asphalt spots in a straight row, and you start to sleep. That's a bots dot. God has bots dots for us that he, in fact, wants us to come back into the right lane. Ka-thump, ka-thump, ka-thump. It's when our brain is thinking about things we know are not right.
1: We're in Romans chapter 8 on growing grace. Here's Pastor Ed Ray with the rest of our message, starting with verse 8.
0: Verse 8, because we know those who are in the flesh cannot please God. It's not possible. The flesh is, even when the flesh is doing religious things, if your heart isn't in it, it counts for nothing. The human flesh is oriented to self-gratification, to pampering ourselves. That's the way we're wired when we're walking in the flesh. So, Thomas Aquinas, 13th century, said it this way. The things that we love tell us what we are. That's scary, isn't it? The things that we have the most affection for tell us what's really important in our lives. Jesus loved people, used things. Wants us to do the same thing, to love people and quit loving things. Last section, verse 9. But you are not in the flesh, but in the spirit. Because when you surrender your life to God, 99% of the people in this room I'm talking to right now, when you said, Jesus, take my life, I surrender, you became a child of God. And he put the Holy Spirit within you. And the Holy Spirit began to change your desires. I will cause you to walk in my ways. That's the promise of the new covenant. That's the good news. But you are not in the flesh, but in the spirit. If, literally, it should say since the Spirit of God dwells in you, those of you that have surrendered to him. Now, if anyone does not have the Spirit of God, he's not his. But when we do surrender, the Holy Spirit comes inside. He doesn't just stay there, though. He comes back out. He flows out. That's what Jesus said in John chapter 7. On the last day of the feast, he stood up on the steps of the temple, and he said, all you are thirsty, come to me and drink of me. And then out of your heart, out of your innermost being, would come rivers of living water. And then John writes a footnote, thus spoke Jesus of the Holy Spirit. God intends you to become a conduit of the Holy Spirit to other people. He is desiring for you to fulfill that calling with your life, that you might be a world changer. And I'm not trying to pump you up with that. That's what he calls it. That you are called to change the world, your world. Maybe it's small. Maybe it's a few blocks from where you live. But maybe it's China. Maybe it's Mongolia. Maybe it's Albania. Maybe it's Bolivia. Don't think small. God doesn't think small. God thinks really big. Verse 10. And again, it says if, but it's better translated since, because we're looking at it, we're reading it as believers. And since Christ is in you, the body, the soma, the external, is dead. It's going to die because of sin. But the spirit of life, because of righteousness, the spirit is life in you because of righteousness. He's about ready to say something shocking. If you're visiting, you're an atheist or trying to figure out what this is all about, never read the Bible before, he says your body is going to rise up again.

0: after you die. Your parents, your grandparents, your friend who died when you were younger. Think of somebody that's dead in a grave in the Hillside Cemetery right now. Verse 11. But if the spirit of him who raised Christ or Jesus from the dead dwells in you, he comes in us when we surrender. He who raised Christ from the dead will also give life to your mortal body through the Spirit who dwells in you. 1 Thessalonians says that when Jesus comes, there'll be a trumpet, and there'll be an angel blowing the trumpet. And those who are dead in Christ will rise first. Graves are going to open up. And you're going to get a new resurrection body. Now, I don't know exactly what it's like, but we can look at Jesus' body after he resurrected and get an idea. He was still eating fish with his disciples on the seashore, remember? So we get to eat in heaven. There's a marriage supper of the Lamb, and certainly God wouldn't give us that gift without removing all the calories, right? No dieting in heaven. Amen. Your body can go through walls. Jesus suddenly appeared in the middle of a locked room. Cool. No vehicles needed. You'll never get sick ever again. No one will say cancer in heaven. No one will say, oh, my legs ache. It's really hard to get out of bed this morning. No, it won't be hard. It's all going to be easy. It's all going to be a blessing. Eye has not seen, Paul said, ear has not heard, nor has it entered into the heart of man, the things that God has prepared for those who love him. He's not trying to bribe us. He's trying to say, don't be an idiot and live in the flesh. Surrender. Say, God, take my life. Let him take up residence and let him change you from the inside out. And then you'll spend eternity with those people you love that are already up there. And you'll be excited about it. Let me summarize this with a story. If you're struggling to overcome some vice, God does not condemn you. If you're struggling with a relationship, and maybe it's marriage that's falling apart, God does not condemn you. If you made a lot of really bad choices up to this moment, God does not condemn you. Abusive situations, no condemnation. Criminal record, no condemnation. Abuse of alcohol, drugs, anything, no condemnation. But there's one condition, that you surrender to Jesus Christ. Those who are in Christ Jesus, there's no condemnation. True story, evidently. It's Persian. Comes from Iran. Tehran, actually, the capital in World War I. And there was a Persian soldier who showed cowardice on the battlefield and ran. And the general brought him back. There was a trial. He was found guilty. Capital offense. So he was sentenced to death. But the old general liked the old ways of Persia. And all the way back to Cyrus the Great was this law that said a condemned prisoner could choose how he wanted to die. And so the general loved to give two choices. And so when this man who had been guilty was brought into a large open garden area with a 12-foot wall all the way around it, he was walked up to a little stake with a blindfold on it, and right behind it was a door in the wall that you couldn't see over that was black. You couldn't see through it. And the general said, here are your two choices. The blindfolds are for these four men who are here with rifles, who are the firing squad. And they'll shoot you in the heart and you'll die instantly if you choose that. that door over there, you can't see what's behind it, but if you choose it, you'll go through that door. Now, which would you do? And the prisoner went back and forth and beads of sweater coming down his forehead, and he can't decide. Finally, he walks over and he picks up the blindfold and put it on. Ready, aim, fire. He was dead. There was an aide standing next to the general. And the general turned to his aide and he said, "Strange. It's strange that they almost always prefer the known way to the unknown. It is characteristic of humans to be afraid of the undefined. Yet we gave him a choice." And the aide looked at him puzzled and said, What happened to him behind the, if had he taken the door? What's behind the door? The general said, "Freedom." He said, "But I've known only a very few people who were brave enough to face the unknown and choose the door and go through it. God has not required us to go through a door that we don't know what's on the other side. In fact, he has left a lot of information that we'll spend eternity in places much better than this, where no one is sick, where there are no tears, where no one's sad. He's written it down and preserved it in the book that we've been looking at. But even with all this information that the Bible gives to everyone who'll read it, there are still very few people in the world who are brave enough to go through that door." What door? Jesus said, "I am the door." Are you brave enough to go through the door?
1: 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This program is brought to you by the Packing House Christian Fellowship in Redlands.

0: 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It's noon hour, September 10, remembering that Charlie Kirk lost his life 1 year ago today. And prayers up for Erica and all that surround Turning Point USA. And prayers up for you, beloved KKLA family, all of us who are desiring free speech and winsome debate and just opportunities to be reminded that there are unchanging truths and to be able to make the argument for that and that there is good and evil. And we see that all around us on our full display. And so, yeah, just prayers up there. This lunchtime, 109, 110 outside KKLA studios right now off the 134 freeway. Be hydrated. Look out for those in frail health around you, or maybe there's some seasoned citizens. And check in and give them a phone call, and maybe you'll get a chess partner out of the whole deal. In the meantime, you show epic kindness. That's awesome. That's right hand in hand with what Pastor Ed Ray was talking about here. So Pastor Greg coming up next here on A New Beginning this Thursday, September 10th.
1: Hey, it's Pastor Scott. 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
4: We must run to win in the race of life. 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
5: Coming up today, Pastor Greg Laurie points out how this life is compared to a race, and we need to do our very best to give it our all until the very end.
4: There's winners and losers in a race, and there's winners and losers in the race of life, and we should go for the gold. Silver's good, so's bronze, but definitely give it your best effort. Run in such a way that you will win.

0: gym, there are people there who are just getting it done. A certain number of reps, a certain duration of time, and then they're done. They're out of here. And then there are others who push themselves, and they give it their all, and it shows. Well, today on A New Beginning, Pastor Greg Laurie points out this life is too important to muddle through. The Lord wants us to run this race with endurance and to run this race to win. We'll learn more about how to do that in Acts.
1: So now we're in Paul's third missionary journey. God is using him powerfully, and miracles are happening. Acts 19, verse 11 says, God gave Paul the power to perform unusual miracles when handkerchiefs or aprons that had merely touched his skin were placed on sick people. They were healed of their diseases, and evil spirits were expelled. Stop there. So the emphasis is unusual miracles. These are not your normal miracles. Actual garments that have touched Paul are now being used by God to heal people. There was no healing power in something Paul wore. But it seems that in the minds of the people, there was sort of a faith release, if you will, where they thought, if I just touch this shirt that Paul wore, this robe or whatever it would be, I too will be healed. We see a similar situation in the story of the woman with a medical condition causing her to constantly bleed. And she reasoned, if I can touch the very edge of the garment of Jesus, I will be healed. Now, Jesus didn't say that. He didn't promise that, but she thought that. And sure enough, he's walking through a crowd of people. She reaches her hand through. She touches his robe. And suddenly, the healing power of God is released in her life, and she's healed right there on the spot. But it's interesting to note how Jesus healed different people. Sometimes they touched him, like the woman I mentioned. Other times he touched them. Other times he spoke the word and they were healed. On one occasion, a person was blind. He spit in the dirt and wiped the dirt with his spit in the guy's eye. Here's mud in your eye, buddy. Wow. Now, what would you think if you came and asked me for prayer and I spit on the dirt? What would you? Oh, no. You're not going to pray for me that way, are you? But the point is that the techniques, if you will, varied so people would realize it's not in the technique, it's not in the garment, it's not in the touch, it's from God himself. And by the way, God is still in the healing business. And when we need a touch from the Lord, we should call out to the Lord and ask him to heal us. Okay, so whenever God is at work, the devil will be there to oppose. So the devil effectively enters the scene through a group of guys identified as the seven sons of Sceva. So this man Sceva has seven sons, and they fancy themselves to be exorcists. They think they can cast demons out of people, but they were not the magnificent seven. They were the foolish seven, as we see now in the story, because they thought the name of Jesus was like some kind of an incantation or magic words, if uttered, would heal people. Go to Acts 19, verse 13. They tried to use the name of the Lord Jesus Christ in their incantation, saying, I command you in the name of Jesus, whom Paul preaches, to come out. The evil spirit replied, I know Jesus, and I know Paul, but who are you? Then the man with the evil spirit leaped on them, overpowered them, and attacked them with such violence they fled from the house naked and battered. Wow. Don't mess with demons. So there's three takeaway truths from this little story. Probably more, but here's three quick ones. Number one, Satan is real and powerful. And demons are real and powerful. And it's interesting that this man who is possessed by the demons had supernatural physical strength. I mean, he takes on seven dudes and they leave the house stripped of their clothing and just running for their lives. We see the same thing illustrated in that man who was demon-possessed who lived at the graveyard. And at night, he would walk around shrieking and howling. And they put him in chains, and he broke the chains. So the devil is powerful. Never take the devil on in your own strength. That's why the Bible says in Ephesians 6, stand in the Lord and in the power of his might. Number two, the power of Jesus is much stronger than the power of Satan. Because it's kind of scary to think how powerful the devil can be, but it's really encouraging to know that Jesus is way more powerful, right? Jesus said, all power has been given to me in heaven and in earth. So we serve an all-powerful God. And the third thing is the best defense is a good offense. The Bible says, submit to God, resist the devil, and he will flee from you. You see, the problem with the sons of Sceva is they had no relationship with God. They just, oh, in the name of Jesus, whom Paul preaches, and the demon's response is almost humorous. Jesus, I definitely know. Paul, I know, but who are you? It reminds us that the devil knows those who are a threat to his kingdom. So he knows, oh, that person, that man, that woman, they're a problem. They're a threat. I'm going to focus my energies on them. Remember when Jesus said to Simon Peter, Simon, Simon, Satan has been asking excessively for you that you would be taken out of the care and protection of God? Would that freak you out if Jesus said that to you? You're just hanging out. All of a sudden he turns to you, says your name twice. Satan has been asking for you by name. Maybe he paused for a moment, Peter shaking in his sandals. But then the Lord adds these words, but I have prayed for you that your faith would not fail. So, yeah, the devil may come asking, but Jesus is going to answer the door. Okay, so don't worry about it. Jesus is way more powerful.
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1: Now we shift gears in the story as we come to Acts chapter 20. As I said, Paul is saying goodbye to these leaders. And so let's pick it up, Acts 20, verse 17. When we landed at Miletus, he sent a message to the elders of the church of Ephesus, asking them to come and meet him. When they arrived, he declared, "You know, from the day I set foot in this province of Asia until now, I have done the Lord's work humbly and with many tears. I have endured the trials that came to me from the plots of the Jews. I never shrank back from telling you what you needed to hear, either publicly or in your homes. I have had one message for Jews and Greeks alike, the necessity of repenting from sin and turning to God and having faith in our Lord Jesus Christ. Now I am bound by the Spirit to go to Jerusalem. I don't know what awaits me except that the Holy Spirit tells me in city after city that jail and suffering lay ahead. None of these things move me, nor do I count my life dear to myself, so that I may finish my race with joy and the ministry which I received from the Lord Jesus to testify to the gospel of the grace of God." Wow. Five categories Paul identifies that we are in, things that we're doing. First of all, Paul compares himself to a runner in a race. So I want to finish this race, he says, with joy. This was a favorite analogy of the apostle, the idea of running a race. He used it many times in his writings. For instance, over in 1 Corinthians 9:24, he reminded us that we must run to win in the race of life. He said, in a race, everyone runs, but only one person gets the prize. You should run in such a way that you will win. Run to win. Like, run for first place, not for honorable mention. You know, in schools today or in athletic events, They'll give participation trophies. This is not good. There's winners and losers in a race. And there's winners and losers in the race of life. And we should go for the gold. Silver's good, so's bronze. But definitely give it your best effort. Run that race to win. Then he also warns us about getting off track in the race of life when he writes to the believers in Galatia. In Galatians 5:7, he says, "You guys were running a good race. Who cut in on you from obeying the truth?" So, you know, when we're running this race, try to run with people that have the same passion that you have. Let me put it another way. Hang around with godly people and do godly things. Don't hang around with ungodly people, which will lead you to do ungodly things. Psalm 1 says, "Happy is a man that does not walk in the counsel of the ungodly, or stand in the way of sinners, or sit in the seat of the scornful, but his delight is in God's word." So there are godless people, scornful people, people that will slow you down in the race of life. So it's a good thing to periodically evaluate relationships you're engaged in. Is it a wing or is it a weight? Does it help you go faster like a wing, or does it slow you down like a weight? So don't let someone else cut in on you. Paul also warns in Philippians 3 about looking back in the race of life. You know, you got to look forward. It's a bad idea to look over your shoulder. That half of a second could cost you the race. You know, when you're driving on the freeway, and have you ever noticed that if there's a cop, a CHP, driving ahead of you, you always slow down. No one wants to pass the CHP, right? And even if they're under the speed limit, you go under the speed limit. If they slow down to 20, we'll all slow down to 20, right? Sometimes I think they do that just to mess with us. I wonder if I go slower, if they all go slower. But the problem is sometimes if you're driving and you look in your rearview mirror and you see a police officer driving behind you, you get focused on that and you're not paying attention to where you're going. In the race of life, you gotta always be looking forward and not looking backwards. Because the first step to going back is looking back. Remember Jesus said, "Remember Lot's wife." Three words. Remember Lot's wife. Why should I remember Lot's wife? Because after she was delivered by the angel of the Lord from Sodom and Gomorrah, Lot's wife along with Lot and their children were warned, don't look back. And she deliberately looked back and she turned into a pillar of salt. Jesus said, "No man having put his hand to the plow and looking back is fit for the kingdom of God." So in the race of life, keep looking forward, not looking backwards. And then Paul says, "I want to finish this race with joy," in verse 23. I love that. Not just finish the race with joy. I have never felt joy when I'm running. I've only felt pain. But he goes, "I want to finish this with joy." So I've been running this race for over 50 years now. And I'm going to tell you a little secret. It is a joyful thing to serve God. I love it. Don't lose your joy. After he sinned, David said in Psalm 51, a psalm of confession, "Restore unto me the joy of my salvation, and then sinners will be converted to you." Isaiah 55 says, "You shall go out with joy, you'll be led forth with peace, and the mountains and the hills will break forth before you into singing, and all the trees of the field will clap their hands." And then we're also told in Nehemiah 8:10, "The joy of the Lord is your strength." Paul says, "I want to finish this with joy." Do you have joy? Do other people see that joy in your life? It's really important. Paul also points out that as we run the race of life, we need to play by the rules. He says in 1 Corinthians 9:27, "I run straight to the goal with purpose in every step. I discipline my body like an athlete training it to do what it should. Otherwise, my fear is after I preach to others, I'd be a hypocrite and I would be disqualified." So when you enter into a race or whatever it is, there's rules. These are the rules. Do you agree to play by the rules? Yes. I read about one guy that entered a marathon. And he agreed to play by the rules. And they noticed that when the race was coming to a close, this guy comes across the finish line. No sweat. He was just acting like he had not done anything. and he won the bronze, and someone complained, and they found out the guy had started the race, ran through the forest, got on a bus, went to the place where the race ended, got off the bus, and then ran across the finish line. Needless to say, he was disqualified. So we got to play by God's rules. That's the way to do it. And we want to run all the way, because it's not just starting this race well, it's finishing this race well. I have found that the best way to run well in the race of life is to have a good motivation. Why am I doing it? What is my objective? And the author of Hebrews tells us the secret. He says, we're surrounded by a great cloud of witnesses, so let's lay aside the weight and the sin that so easily besets us and run with endurance a race that is set before us, looking unto Jesus, the author and finisher of our faith, who for the joy that was set before him endured the cross, despising the shame, and now is set down at the right hand of God. So that's how you look to Jesus. I don't run this race for people. I don't run it for applause. I don't run it for likes on my social media. I don't run it for any of those things. I started it this way, and I hope to end it this way. I'm doing it for Jesus, and that's what will keep you going no matter what you're facing.

0: great encouragement to keep us going in our Christian life. Pastor Greg Laurie with our studies in Acts chapters 19 and 20 today here on A New Beginning. Given the sacrifice of Jesus on the cross, as Pastor Greg said, it's what motivated Jesus to keep going. Given that, how have you responded? Because of what Jesus did, he extends his free gift of eternal life to each of us. Have you accepted that gift? Pastor Greg, someone can enter into that kind of relationship today, can't they?
1: They can, and it's so simple. And I think because it's so simple, people think, oh, it can't be that easy. Well, look, Jesus did all the heavy lifting. He carried the cross for you. He died on that cross that he carried. This isn't about what you do. It's about what he's done. But here's what the Bible says. Whoever will call upon the name of the Lord will be saved. So let's just say that you're caught in a riptide out in the ocean and you need help and there's a lifeguard at the stand and they see you. You've got to call out to them and let them know you need saving. And the same is true when it comes to eternal life. Jesus is ready to save you. Will you call out to him? You say, well, okay, how do I do that? You do it through prayer. And if you pray this prayer after me, I believe God will hear it and answer it, and Christ will come to live inside of you. So if you want Jesus to come into your life and forgive you of your sin, if you want to know that you'll go to heaven when you die, if you want to fill that big hole in your heart, pray these words if you would. Lord Jesus, I know that I'm a sinner, but I know that you're the Savior who died on the cross for my sin. I am sorry for my sin, and I turn from it now. And I choose to follow you from this moment forward. Be my Savior and my Lord. Be my God and my friend. Thanks for hearing this prayer and answering this prayer. In Jesus' name I pray. Amen. Listen, if you just prayed that prayer, I want you to know that God has heard you and has answered it. The Bible says, these things we write to you that believe on the name of the Son of God, that you may know that you have eternal life. That you may know. It's yours now. God has given it to you because it's the gift of eternal life through Jesus Christ, our Lord. Congratulations and welcome to the family of God.
0: Yeah, that's right. And listen, we want to help you get started in this new relationship with the Lord. 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You know, Pastor Greg, there are times when we have the privilege of praying with someone to accept Christ.
1: Yes.
0: And when that happens, you know, we really want to give them something to follow up.
1: Yeah.
0: And obviously, a Bible is a great option, the best option. And you have a new book, What Every Growing Christian Needs to Know. It kind of sounds like that would be a great introduction to the Christian life.
1: Yeah, I think so, Dave. I think it'd be very helpful because, you know, you wonder, where do I go now? You know, when I became a Christian at the age of 17, no one gave me anything. They didn't give me a Bible. They didn't say, Greg, you need to start going to church now. And the school bell rang because it happened on my high school campus, and I literally had no idea what to do next. And thank God a guy I didn't know from Adam's house cat, and I don't know that Adam had a house cat, but it's an expression. Anyway, this guy named Mark comes up to me. He introduces himself. He takes me to church, and effectively he started to disciple me. That was so important. but I want to help other people sort of be like Mark was to me. And this is a resource you could put in the hands of a new believer. In fact, you could go through it with them and it would be helpful to you as well. You could break things down and explain it. You could start a little small group and invite new believers over to it. But this is something that will be a blessing to them because, you know, when I read a book, I'm not trying to impress anyone, Dave. I'm not some prolific author. I speak in a very plain, understandable way. And by the way, that's intentional. I heard one great Bible preacher from days gone by who said the objective of preaching is to get the cookies on the bottom shelf where the kids can get to them. So I try to do that. I use humor. I use illustration. I try to write in a language, in a way of speaking that people understand because I just want them to internalize these truths. You know, and I have to say that the Bible says of Jesus, the common people heard him gladly. He wasn't trying to impress the Pharisees and the Sadducees and the religious elite of the day. In fact, he had some pretty scathing words for them. He was trying to communicate with the regular folk out there who just wanted to get closer to God. So if you want to learn more about how to get the most out of your Bible study and how to pray more effectively and how to share your faith in a way that you'll see results, then you want to order a copy of this new book, What Every Growing Christian Needs to Know.
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2: 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So what is the secret to running our race for Christ successfully? Not just successfully, but with joy. Pastor Greg going to address that question tomorrow on the words of the Apostle Paul as he reflects on his own life and testimony and how God literally transformed the Apostle Paul's life going from Saul to Paul, his story. His testimony, being a terrorist of Christians, and then writing half the New Testament. So, thank you, Pastor Greg, for this conversation. Greg Sunday, Harvest Church, Riverside, Orange County, in Irvine, 8 a.m., 10 a.m., and noon. Why not bring someone who does not yet know Jesus? It's a perfect opportunity to introduce them to the gospel. And catch the latest episode of The Greg Laurie Show, interviewing such notables, Dennis Quaid, Chuck Swindoll, Michael W. Smith, Secretary of State Marco Rubio, and more. 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

0: Understanding the Hebrew Bible and how it connects with the New Testament is exactly what discovering the Jewish Jesus is all about. And God's fall holy days in the Hebrew Bible, they aren't just days on a calendar that Jewish people celebrate. They're divine invitations from the Lord for all believers to meet with Him. Welcome to Discovering the Jewish Jesus. I'm your host, Dustin Roberts, and today, Rabbi Schneider, he's going to begin a special series exploring the rich biblical meaning behind God's appointed times and how it'll help you today. Now here's Rabbi.
1: I'm beginning today a special series on God's fall holy days or holidays. When we say holidays, really the foundation of that word is that these are holy days. Because God is the author of a calendar. So when we have certain days on our calendar that we call holidays, I want you to know that before we had certain days that we called holidays, God had a calendar, and on His calendar, He has holy days. So we're going to be focusing on the holy days of Yom Kippur, the Day of Atonement, and Rosh Hashanah, or Yom Teruah. Before we get into these individual holy days, I want to create a foundation for us today to prepare our hearts to enter in, to open up, to receive, and to expect something from God. Let's begin just by opening our hearts and looking to the Father together, asking Him, by the working of His Spirit within us, to prepare us to expect so that we can receive something from Him during His holy days. Because, beloved, there's something extra that could be imparted to us when we come into alignment with these redemptive themes. So, Father God, we worship You today. And, Father, I know that people will be hearing this broadcast at different times, some on YouTube. Father, we honor You. And, Father, we celebrate the revelation that You've given us in Your holy days. And, Father, we're not looking just for information today. Father, I'm not trying to educate, and Father, I pray that those that are listening are not just looking for an education. But Father, what we're looking for is to come into alignment with You so that You can impart into us the blessing that accompanies these holy days as You impart Your Spirit impartation into our souls as we celebrate Your holy days with You. Now, notice what I just said. We're celebrating God's holy days with Him. Because these holy days, we're going to see in a few moments, are introduced to us in Scripture by the Lord through Moses as, listen now, God's appointed days. So I want you to hear this. These are not just days that we are celebrating as human beings. More importantly, the Lord called these days His appointed days. We call them in Hebrew, Mikra, His festivals or holy days. So these are God's holy days. We want to come into alignment with that because as we do, there's something from heaven that's released into our lives. We're strengthened. Jesus, for example, in relationship to God's holy days, and the first of which is Shabbat or the Sabbath, and Yeshua said of the Sabbath that man was not made for the Sabbath, but the Sabbath was made for man. So think about what Yeshua said about the first of the holy days, Shabbat. It happens once a week. Yeshua said, God did not give us Shabbat, the Sabbath, so that we would have to follow a bunch of laws because He wanted to oppress us. But rather, Yeshua said, God gave man Shabbat or the Sabbath that we could be blessed, that the Sabbath was made for man, that we could receive a blessing, that we could receive rest, that we could receive renewal, that we could have our spiritual compass reset once a week by taking a day of rest, disconnecting from the world, disconnecting from technology, disconnecting from working, so we could just be in God's presence and receive from Him. In fact, on Shabbat, one of the rules is you don't go far from your home. God just wants us to be with Him so that He can strengthen us and bless us and prepare us for the six-day work week that's ahead. And so the point that I was making, my beloved friend, is Shabbat is a gift. God gave it to us to prepare us to have maximum effectiveness in the world. Now, let me turn to the Word of God for a second. The Lord, and this is capped here, capital L, capital O, capital R, capital D. Many of you know by now, this is the way that the English translators put down God's sacred name, which is composed of the four Hebrew letters, Yod-Heh-Vav-Heh-Yahweh. I heard an interesting thought the other day that a baby's first words when he comes into the world are Yahweh. The baby breathes in. It's an interesting thought that possibly a baby's first words when he comes into the world, gasping for breath, taking his first breath, is God's holy sacred name. Nevertheless, it's a thought. It's possible. I don't know that to be a fact, but I love that. So hear the word of God. The Lord, Yahweh, spoke again to Moses, saying, speak to the sons of Israel and say to them, Yahweh's, or the Lord's, appointed times, which you shall proclaim as holy convocations, my appointed times are these. So what are God's holy days? First of all, beloved, God's holy days are themes. In the revelation of God's holy days, which he made for man, which he made for you and I to enter into so that we could walk in fellowship with him, these holy days are the themes of redemption. In fact, Yeshua coordinated his earthly ministry. I'm going to show you in a minute that he did the specific acts that redeemed us in connection with these holy days, with these mikrah. So they contain themes of redemption. For example, the first holy day, Passover, is the day that Yeshua was crucified on. And what was Passover about? It was the day, historically, that the Israelites were redeemed by the blood of the Lamb. And so again, I want you to understand that these holy days are themes, and as we enter into celebrating the Lord's theme, celebrating his holy days, what it does is it tunes us to walk in the substance of our salvation. Our salvation is architected. It's architected. All the themes that are contained in the holy days are the important principles that operate in the souls of us that God has redeemed, beginning with Passover, but continuing on through all the holy days. We're going to be looking today at Yom Teruah, the Feast of Trumpets. How does the Feast of Trumpets, how does the theme of the Feast of Trumpets help us to walk with God? Because the Feast of Trumpets reminds us, beloved, we're going to see that Yeshua is coming again. So celebrating the holy days keeps us walking in the great truths of our salvation. And we need to be reminded year after year of the great truths of our salvation, because if we don't, what happens is we end up straying from the things that ground our soul in the key truths that really matter. There are seasons that we need to be focusing on every year. We need to be focusing on how we've been redeemed by the blood of the Lamb. We need to focus on how we died in Yeshua. This relates to the themes contained in the spring holy days. We need to be focused on the other themes of the spring holy days. For example, we find the last of the spring holy days was the feast where Israel first received the law, Shavuot, and the church received the Spirit on Shavuot. So by focusing on these great themes every year, we're reminded, beloved, of the things that are most important to us in our walk with God. Instead of falling for the newest spiritual fad. You see, because God's people are not grounded in the themes of our salvation, which are foreshadowed in God's holy days, what they end up doing is going down bunny trails, focusing on the latest prophecy, focusing on the newest book that becomes a fad in the Christian world, and they end up losing their way without even knowing it. Paul talked about it being a different gospel. So once again, my point is by celebrating, by honoring, by remembering God's holy days, it keeps us grounded in the great truths of our salvation.
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1: Many Christians don't understand how these Jewish, they think of them as Jewish holy days are important to them. But let me remind you, my friends, God did not call these Jewish holy days. He called them His holy days. And if you're a Gentile believer, you've been grafted in to the Commonwealth of Israel. These holy days were first given to Israel, of course, but they're not just Jewish holy days, they're God's holy days. And you, my beloved friend, have been grafted into these holy days because you were grafted into the Commonwealth of Israel.

is that it's the same thing that we're talking about the Jewish Jesus, that Yeshua is the prophesied Messiah that was revealed to us in the Torah and the prophets. My neighbor told me the only one that ever got it was the most sincere Christian that he knew. All the other Christians that he knew, when he began to talk about the Jewish Jesus, they said, no, no, no, you're either a Jew or you're a Christian. It can't be both. Why would it be that so many Christian people can't receive the revelation that comes to us through the holy prophets, through the Torah, through the Jewish Jesus? Why do so many that call themselves Christians, when you begin to talk to them about God's holy days, when you begin to talk to them about Shabbat, why do so many Christians block it out and disregard it? The reason is, beloved, they're stuck in what Paul calls a spiritual stronghold. It's a stronghold of religion. It's a type of thinking where one thinks something is God because he was educated religiously to believe a certain way. And because he was educated to believe a certain way and believe that the way he was educated was true, a person will block out then new revelation, which can actually save them and bring them deeper into the truth. See, this is what happened to the Pharisees of Jesus' day. Why couldn't they receive Yeshua? Because they were stuck in a spiritual stronghold. They were stuck in a construct of thoughts in their mind that they thought was God, but the thoughts that they believed was God, their religious thoughts actually prevented them from receiving true revelation. And all of us need to be careful that we don't let pride keep our heart closed from receiving new truth. It's not only pride that keeps us from receiving new truth, it's fear that keeps us from receiving new truth. Even laziness, we just don't want to deal with processing new information. So some of you that may be hearing this message, this is new to you, and you could be lazy and just say, you know what, I don't want to take the time to investigate what Rabbi Schneider is teaching. You could be lazy. Or you can have pride, and it affronts you that I'd be sharing with you something that you don't know. And so you'd say, no, I reject that. And you have hatred for it just because you don't know it, because of religious pride, because perhaps you're stuck in a religious stronghold. Paul told us to cast down every stronghold that exalts itself above the knowledge of Christ. Cast down every thought, Paul said, that exalts itself above the knowledge of Christ. So if Jesus is wanting to bring new revelation to you and I, if he's wanting to draw us deeper into him, if the Father is trying to draw us deeper into his spirit and deeper into the river through new revelation, let's not let a thought that exalts itself above the truth to keep us from that new revelation. Rather, let's tear it down. You see, Jesus, listen carefully, friend, said this. He said, every scribe, and a scribe was a Hebrew teacher. A scribe was somebody that knew the Torah and knew the Hebrew scriptures and taught the Hebrew scriptures to others. Jesus said, every scribe that becomes a disciple of mine will be called greatest in the kingdom of God. Now think about that statement as it has relevancy for your life and my life today. Jesus said, every scribe, all the Jewish people, he said, of his day that knew the Torah and became a disciple of his and taught others the Torah through the knowledge they had in him would be called greatest in the kingdom of God. What does that say? It says that when you receive the knowledge of the Torah as a disciple of Jesus, you're going to go to the highest level. You're going to go to the highest level. You don't want to be someone that's just stuck in the New Testament without having revelation from God that's given to us in the Hebrew scriptures, in what we call the Old Testament. Because Jesus said this. He said, a person that knows the Old Testament,

0: and then becomes a disciple of mine will be like the owner of a mansion that's able to bring forth out of that mansion treasures old and new. So I feel a sense of excitement right now because there are some of you that are listening and you've never really seized this word. You've never really taken a hold of it. Perhaps some of you have heard about it before. You think it's interesting, but you've never really asked yourself, how can I take the revelation in God's holy days? And we're going to be looking during these fall holy days that we're going to be looking at in the season here that we're in right now. I'll be continuing once again with Yom Teruah, the Feast of Trumpets. We're going to be looking at Yom Kippur, the Day of Atonement. Some of us are familiar with these perhaps, but we've never really asked ourselves, how can I apply these holy days to my life? What relevance is there for me? Some of you that are Gentile Christians, you're saying, what relevance for me is there in these feasts that I once thought were just Jewish holidays, but now I'm learning they're not just Jewish holidays, they're God's holy days. So I'm asking myself now, I'm speaking on our behalf, what relevance do they have for me and how can I enter into them so that I can be brought into greater empowerment in my walk with God? The church today is broken, weak, and confused because they're not walking in the revelation that the Father gave us in the Hebrew Bible. The Hebrew Bible is the foundation of Scripture. The New Testament begins by quoting Jesus' genealogy going back to the book of Genesis. If we don't get grounded in the Tanakh, in the Torah, and in the Hebrew prophets, our faith is going to be sloppy. We're going to fall for sloppy agape, greasy grace. We're going to lack the fear of God, and we're going to lack power. But God loves you. And you're about to be empowered, beloved, in a way that's going to ground you. Perhaps for some of you, you're going to experience a brand new ascension through this series in your walk with God. Beloved ones, what I love best on teaching about God's fall holy days is that we understand that they're applicable for every one of God's people today. Not for Jewish people only, but for Jews and Gentiles. And for those of you that are Gentile believers in Jesus, these feasts are extremely important for you because they teach us of the work and person of Messiah Jesus. Father God wants the whole church to understand the Jewish roots of her Christian faith. This is why Jesus said to the woman at the well, "Woman, you don't know what you worship. We know what we worship, for salvation is from the Jews." The Lord has raised me up to teach His church, to teach His people about the Hebraic roots of the Christian faith. I want to ask you, would you support me? Would you become a monthly partner with us so that I can continue to spread the gospel around the world and help the church to understand the Jewish roots of her faith? Beloved, this preparation that God has assigned me to be a part of, it is preparing the world for His return. I want to ask you to make your best donation to the Lord through this ministry today.
1: 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And you know, as we prepare for this special season, I want to encourage you to begin getting your heart ready. Rosh Hashanah, the Feast of Trumpets, it begins at sunset on Friday, September the 11th, and it continues through nightfall on Sunday, September the 13th. And throughout Scripture, God's appointed times were moments for His people to pause, worship, and to also bring Him their very best. It's also a reminder that Jesus is coming back, and He's coming back quickly, and we know that the shofar will announce His coming. That's why we're focused not only on local ministry, but sharing the gospel globally too. We're preaching at festivals in Africa, broadcasting into Russia, Ukraine, Israel, and all over the Middle East, and it's not just in English. We're making sure people in many of these countries hear teaching in their own native language. So once again, if God is leading you to present a special Fall Holy Days offering through Discovering the Jewish Jesus and to support this work, we'd be honored to have you partner with us. You know, your generosity, it helps proclaim the gospel around the world. We appreciate it and thank you. Now here's Rabbi to speak God's sacred blessing over your life. Rabbi.
0: The words from the Aaronic blessing in the book of Numbers chapter 6 verses 22 through 27 helps us to realize how good God is to you and I personally. So receive his blessing into your life, and then, beloved one, go bless somebody else in Jesus' name today. The Lord bless you and keep you. The Lord make his face shine on you and be gracious to you. The Lord lift you up with his countenance, and the Lord give you, beloved one, his peace. And now in Hebrew.

0: God bless you, and shalom.
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2: 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For all of you, I spoke to Lenny just a moment ago. He works for Caltrans, and he's outside doing a lot of work, and he said, Big Wave Dave, David James, I am grateful that we don't have this type of humidity most of the time of the year. Most of the time, it's absolutely beautiful to work outside. Lenny, you're spot on. I mentioned earlier in the week with the humidity and all that I would step out. I had a tiny little lot in our first home in Nashville, and man, I'll tell you, and growing up as a kid in New Hampshire, we had 2 acres there. But either way, just 45 minutes working outside and cutting the grass in the humidity we've got today, you can wring your shirt out with all the water that you release there. Priscilla is homeschooled, and her baby brother, Matt, was just released from the hospital. And it's his birthday. Priscilla, what do you have to say?
3: Yeah, I want to thank him for being brave while he was having surgery and that I love him so much.
4: Oh, Priscilla, what a nice older sister you are. All right, but he's home now?
3: Yeah, and he's okay.
4: He's all right?
3: Uh-huh.
4: Priscilla, I thank you. You want to be...
3: Me and my mom prayed that to God to help him, and he did it, and he doesn't have to get a second surgery.
4: Good news, isn't it?
3: Uh-huh.
4: Now, is that your baby brother, Matthew, I heard?
3: Yeah.
4: Ah, what a cutie. You're a cutie too, Priscilla. Mm-hmm. Don't ever change, okay?
3: Okay.
4: Promise?
3: Yeah.
5: How has prayer impacted your life?
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13: Jesus himself said, I'm coming back and I'm going to be on the clouds of heaven when I return. So, guys, it's a reminder as a church, this is what we're called to do. Share with others. First and foremost, be a witness. If you're happy and you're okay with the way this world is, that's not a good thing. We're living in a fallen world. Do you guys know that? Give Jesus Christ your sin at the cross of Calvary. He will take away your sin. He will wash you. He will cleanse you. He will forgive you. He will deliver you. Yes, you must have a spiritual birth to see heaven. Jesus Christ, he's coming. Are you ready?

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1: Isaiah 53, I'm the suffering one that died. I was wounded for your transgressions. I was bruised for your iniquities. The chastisement of your peace was laid upon me by my stripes. The stripes I bore upon my back, you're healed. And he was going through all the scriptures, showing them this. And listen, and he opened their understanding that they might comprehend the what? So church, if you take note, not only are we to be a witness while we're waiting for the coming of the Lord or while before we go to be with him, but also that God wants to open the scriptures up to every one of us. If you don't have an understanding of the scripture, if you don't hunger for the word of God, I want to encourage you, just pray and say, God, help me to understand your word. Open up my understanding. You did it for these guys, the early church. Oh Lord, help me to understand. Amen. Well, it goes on. More detail. And then he said to them, Jesus, thus it is written, and thus it was necessary for Christ to what? Suffer and to rise from the dead the third day. And he's like, you guys know this. Now you understand why I went through this. That repentance and remission of what? Should be, oh, if you're a note taker, that's part of it. We're to be a witness, but we're also to let people know repentance, turn from your sin. Repent means turn, have a change of mind, and remission of sin. Do you know what remission means? If you're a note taker, it means forgiveness, liberty, pardon, deliverance, and the process of setting free or liberating. Guys, that's why it's called good news. People in sin, you say, do you want to be set free? Christ can forgive you of all your sins. He can wash it away. He can deliver you. All you need to do is repent and turn away from that. And that's what we're to preach. That was their commission. Do you know it's not a suggestion? He's commanded us to go into all the world. Remission of sins should be preached in his name to some people. No. In his name to most people, to all the nations, beginning at Jerusalem. Oh, there's more. And he goes, so repeating what we already read, and you are witnesses of these things. Behold, I send the promise of the Father upon you, but tarry in the city of Jerusalem until you are what? One more time. Endued, endowed, tomato, tomato. That means clothed with, baptized with. What? Power. From where? Power on high. Listen, that's not just for the early church. Power from, you can be clothed with power from on high? Why don't we, every single morning, we get up and say, okay, Lord, Luke chapter 24, it says I can be clothed with power from on high. That means from you. Lord, empower me today. And we looked at last week, it's not just for the apostles, it's not just for the first believers, it's for all of us. We made that very clear last week. If you didn't see it, please go look back at that. It's for all of us. I mean, listen, it's almost as if God is saying, okay, you're the church. Okay, and he's like, you're up now. It's like, oh, I want to empower you. All you need to do is ask. And you're like, oh, I don't have time. Don't have time? I've got a busy schedule. Busy schedule for you don't want power from on high to be a witness, to share the gospel, to have the powering of the Holy Spirit working in all of our lives, the whole church. I think if the church would get a hold of these verses, they would change the whole world. Well, let's see. There was 11 of them. They turned the world upside down. But get this. What else did he do? And he led them out as far as Bethany, and he lifted up his hands and did what? Bless them. But check this out. Now it came to pass while he blessed them that he was parted from them and carried up into heaven. So get this. So when he was carried up, please don't miss this. So it wasn't like he was just carried up. He was like, duh, he's going up. No. He's like this. His hands are extended out and he put out his hands and he's like, I'm leaving I'm going to bless you. I've told you your commission. I told you what to do. But then he put out his hands and he, as he's going up into heaven, how visual is that? He's just blessing them. Do you know he's still blessing the church today? With detail. That's our God. Amen. Oh, back in our text. And it says, and while they looked steadfastly, this is back in our text. It says that they were, while they looked steadfastly toward heaven as he went out, behold, two men stood by them in white apparel. Notice I put it in white so you wouldn't miss it. They were in white apparel. I believe that's two angels. So don't miss this. He's blessing them. He's going up. And they're just, they're staring steadfastly, like just staring into heaven, right? And it says, who also said, men of Galilee, why do you stand gazing up into heaven? The same Jesus who was taken up from you into heaven will also come in like manner as you saw him go into heaven. They were just standing there, and I believe these two angels are just watching into heaven. The two angels rebuked them. The light rebukes, says, guys, get to work. And they're just staring. He's coming back. He's done this for 40 days already. He's coming back. They're like, no, this time he's not coming back. Acts chapter 1, verse 8, if you notice in your text, it's in red letters. Do you notice that? What does that mean? Who's speaking? Do you know you don't see Jesus speaking in chapter 2? You don't see him speaking in chapter 3? You don't see him speaking in chapter 4? You don't see him speaking in chapter 5? You won't see him red words in chapter 6, 7, or 8. You won't see it until chapter 9. Red words, Jesus speaking. When Saul was on the road to Damascus, when he was going to Damascus to arrest the Christians, then Jesus said, Saul, Saul, why are you persecuting me, the church? He goes, who are you, Lord? I love it. Bereans are here. They're checking. Their turn. That's good. They're like, is that real? He doesn't speak. Why? I believe, because these are the last words of Jesus Christ before he left the earth. It's so important for us to realize, what's our instruction? What do we do? So what are we called to do? We're called to be witnesses, to understand the scripture. He's going to open it up to us. And so here, these guys are saying, guys, and the other thing we see, the angels are there. They're guys, guys, don't just look up. Get to work. There's a lot of work to do. The harvest is plentiful. The labors are few. There's so much to do. You know what goes great with this? John 16:7. This is Jesus speaking. Check it out. It says, nevertheless, I tell you the truth. That's funny that Jesus has to clarify that. It's like, do you think he's going to lie to you? Nevertheless, I tell you the truth. He wants to emphasize what he's telling you. It is to your, can we please say that out loud? To your advantage that I go away. What? Jesus says, don't worry, I'm telling you the truth. It's to your advantage that I go away. And you might think, well, why is it to our advantage? We want you here with us. Say, no, it's to your advantage that I go away. For if I do not go away, the Helper, that's the Holy Spirit, will not come to you. But if I depart, I will send him to you. He's going to pray the Father. He says, I won't leave you orphans. I'll pray the Father. He shall send the Comforter, the Holy Spirit. He shall be with you, shall be in you. So he's saying, guys, you don't even understand how powerful this is. I'm going to empower you from on high. I've got to go. I'm going to pray the Father. See, Jesus can only be in one place at one time when he was on the earth. Now, for each one of us, we can have the Holy Spirit in us, empowering us. So it's to our advantage that he goes into heaven because the Holy Spirit lives in us. But look back at verse 11 again. So he makes it very clear. He says, the angel said to him as he's taken into heaven, he says, will so come in like manner as you saw him go into heaven. In other words, they're making it clear, he's coming back. He was taken up in a cloud. He's coming back in a cloud. In the rapture, he'll be in a cloud. At the second coming, guess what? We're going to be in a cloud. He said, the same manner, the same way, exactly the same. So you guys get busy, go to work, and then he's coming back. You won't miss it. You don't have to stand here and wait. Every eye is going to see him come back when he comes back the second time. I want to, every once in a while, I do a timeline, and I want to do that for us here today. This is my eschatology, if you will. This is my understanding of last time events. So before the cross, you have the Old Testament times. Then you've got the present church age. You find it in Revelation 2 and 3, the present church age. Then you've got the rapture of the church. I do this quite often. I believe we're right there. Right there, just before the rapture. I'm not setting dates. I'm just saying it could be at any time. Then you have the tribulation period, 7-year period. I believe where it says when there's false peace, they say peace and safety, then sudden destruction comes. I believe that's right after the rapture of the church. There's going to be pseudo peace. Then you've got the beginning of sorrows, 3.5 years. You've got the Great Tribulation, 3.5 years. You've got your bowl judgments. You've got you're starting with seal judgments. So you've got the different judgments that are going to be poured out. We're gone before that. I believe that. Hopefully you believe that. There's some that go to our church that don't believe it, but that's okay. When we're raptured, we're like, see, look at that. I cannot see God pouring out his wrath on his bride. I just can't see that. The time of tribulation is called the wrath of God. He will pour out his wrath. Judgment is coming. I believe judgment is coming, could come at any time. And that means that we could be gone at any time. Amen? So then you have the return. He's going to come back with us. Then you got the millennial kingdom. Revelation 20 talks about it. Then you have the eternal state. We looked at that when we looked at the book of Revelation. Revelation 21 and 22. Check it out. Just for a little emphasis here. He's raptured in a cloud. And when we return, another cloud. So just to... let you guys see. Jesus is coming back. He's going to make things right. I don't know about you, but that excites me. If you're happy and you're okay with the way this world is, that's not a good thing. We're living in a fallen world. Do you guys know that? These last 3.5 years have told me in my heart, I'm not of this world. Like never before. I am not. I don't want to be of this world. I'm not part of this world. I am called out of this world, and I can't wait till Jesus Christ comes back and sets up his kingdom on this earth, because then he'll make things right. Jesus is coming back. It's certain. Matthew 24:30 says, then the sign of the who? Son of Man will appear in heaven. And then all the tribes of the earth will mourn, and they will see the Son of Man coming on the clouds. Coming back with clouds, second coming of heaven, with power and glory. He's going to bring his glory with him, with power and great glory. Remember when, before Jesus went to the cross, it says there was many false witnesses that testified against Jesus. They were trying to, you know, get him arrested. They wanted him killed. So we're given false testimony. Remember, it tells us that he didn't answer any of them. As a fulfillment of Isaiah 53 verse 7, as a sheep is before her shears is quiet, so he opened not his mouth. Remember that? So he didn't say a word. And if you remember what happened, we find it in Matthew 26 verse 62. It says, then the high priest arose and said to him, do you not answer? Do you answer nothing? He's rebuking Jesus. He says, what is it these men testify against you? But Jesus kept what? As a lamb before its shears are silent, so he opened not his mouth. And the high priest answered and said to him, I put you under oath by the living God. Well, the living God's standing right in front of you, but okay. Tell us if you are the Christ, the Christos, the anointed one, the Son of God, right? Remember what Jesus said? Check it out. Jesus said to him, the high priest, it is as you, yes, that's who I am. Nevertheless, I say to you, hereafter you will see the Son of Man sitting at the right hand of the power. Do you know that's where Jesus is right now? Do you know what he's doing there? Does this help any? He's praying. He's interceding. For who?
2: Us.
1: The church. Us. Do you know that you are on Jesus' prayer list if you're a believer in Jesus Christ? He is praying for you. He's interceding. He's at the right hand of power from on high. He's next to the Father, and he's interceding. He's praying. The accuser of the brethren is there accusing us, but he's there praying for us, right? But then he goes on. This is Jesus speaking, right? So he says that I'm going to be sitting at the right hand of power and coming on the of heaven. Jesus himself said, I'm coming back and I'm going to be on the clouds of heaven when I return. He's coming back. Amen. How about the rapture? One of my favorite verses in all the Bible. 1 Corinthians 15:51 says, behold, I tell you a mystery. We shall not all what? Is that anybody here? Is anybody sleeping? No. That doesn't mean sleeping. It means dies. We shall not all die, basically, talking about sleeping. But we shall all be changed in a moment, in the twinkling of an eye, at the last trumpet. For the trumpet will sound, and the dead will be raised, what? Incorruptible. And we shall be what? Changed. Rapture. I believe that's when we're going to be changed. We're going to receive our glorified body. I don't know about you, but I'm very excited about having a new body. We shall be changed. We shall all be changed. Last two verses. And they returned to Jerusalem from the mount called Olivet, which is near Jerusalem, a Sabbath day journey. So it was a very short journey, even a Sabbath day journey. They couldn't travel far on the Sabbath. And when they had entered, they went up into the what? The upper room. I believe this is probably where Jesus had the supper with them, the Passover supper. And it says where they were staying. Peter, James, John, and Andrew, Philip, and Thomas, Bartholomew, and Matthew. James, the son of Alphaeus, and Simon, the zealot, and Judas, the son of James. And you might say, well, there's not a whole lot there, is there, Pastor? Well, I believe there is. They were hanging out. They were assembling. Anybody want to try to guess how many were gathered together at this time? 100 and... there you go. Thank you. It tells us, we'll see this next week, about 120. Why does that excite me? Why do I point this out? And you got people looking at, I should have known that. I should have said it. I wasn't sure. 120, about. It says about 120. Because they assembled together before he comes back, before we see him face to face. We are instructed very clearly in Scripture, do not forsake the assembling of ourselves together. Don't do it. It's very clear. And you might say, well, you get that out of there. So they're in the upper room. There was 120 of them. Pastor, you got more than that. I mean, this is a big thing you're trying to say to me. Well, how about this? More detail of exactly what happened. This is the exact same time when Jesus blessed them. He was carried up into heaven. What did they do? They worshiped him and they returned to Jerusalem. We knew that. They were empowered. We're going to look at that. And they had great joy. And they, can we say this out loud, please? They were continually in the... continually means constantly, is often, very often. What were they doing? Praising and blessing God together. They were assembling together. Why? Listen, please. This is so important. We need to be together. Don't let your feelings, don't let your emotions, don't let anybody tell you anything different other than the fact the Bible says very clearly, we are to be together in assembly, together. Why? Again, we're the body. We need to be together. We need to hang out together. Well, for what reason? Well, let's look. Hebrews 10:24. And let us consider one another in order to stir up love and... so we're to gather together, consider. You might say, well, consider. Wait. What in the world does consider mean? Well, if you're a note taker, it means to pay attention to each other, to fix one's eyes on each other, and to observe one another. You can't do that unless we're together. So as we're together, it means that we encourage. If somebody's down and somebody's, oh, wow, can I pray for you? We stir people up with love and good works to pray for one another, to assemble together, to encourage, exhort each other in the Word of God. Don't forsake it. And listen to what it says. Not, can we say that real loud? Not forsaking the of ourselves together. And that's what they did. We saw that very clearly. They hung out together in the temple. They hung out together in the upper room. They 120 at a time. They were assembling together as is the manner of, oh. So some are going to tell you not to. Some are going to say no. That's the manner of some. Some are going to say no. Those that are watching online, I understand there's times when people can't with health reasons and other things. I get that. There's going to be times where you just can't. So please don't get beat up. If you're watching online, you're bedridden and all that, that's different. I don't want the enemy coming in and beating people up with that. But it says, as in the manner of some, what? They don't assemble. But it tells us what to do with that. What do we do? We're to exhort one another as much as, and so much more, as we see the, in other words, there's going to be such an attack. I believe this is with my interpretation. As the day approaches, as we know the coming of the Lord Jesus Christ can be at any time. The day of the Lord is going to, his wrath is going to be poured out. He's going to take the church. As that day approaches, we're to exhort one another even so much more. Say, no, don't give up. Don't give in. Stay in there. Stay in there and do what? Keep together. Pray together. Stay together. What we do at home, two or three gather together in his name. No, that's not what they did. They were assembled together. Yeah, that's good. At home, beautiful, wonderful. You should be doing that. But we need the body. When COVID hit and churches were told to shut down, I got rebuked by some pastors and they told me, oh, you know, it's not about a building. It's not about a building. You're too caught up in the building. I'm like, I'm not caught up in any building. And they're like, we can assemble together. You know, we got homes and all that. I said, no. It's not about a building, it's about a body. The body of Christ needs to be together. Why? Because that's what Scripture says. We need to be together. Amen? Thank you for that. So very simple. The return of Jesus is what? It's certain. The rapture, it's certain. Jesus Christ is coming. He's going to take us to be with him. Let me be as serious as I can. Are you ready? If you do not know right now, if the rapture would happen right now, and you don't know for sure you're going to go up to be with him in the air, you're not ready. And why am I concerned? Because according to the Bible, very, very clearly, you think what happened in Israel was bad? Multiply that by a million, and it's going to be worldwide. All hell, listen, all hell will break loose. Why do I say all hell will break loose? Because the Antichrist, empowered by Satan himself, will have rule over this earth for 7 years. 3.5 years, he's going to have much rule. The only ones that are going to survive, we looked at this, the only ones that won't be beheaded for their faith, tribulation saints will not have power like we have power right now. You realize that. They'll have to be beheaded for their faith if they don't take the mark and they don't worship the beast, which is the Antichrist. That can happen instantly. Are you ready? The 144,000 Jewish people, Jewish men who are virgins, they're going to be sealed with the Holy Spirit. They will not be able to. They're going to have power, and they're going to be evangelists. They're going to stand. The two witnesses are going to stand for a long time until God's through with them, 3.5 years. When God's through with them, as we looked at before, then they get killed. But not until then. My exhortation again is, please, this is not a game. We're not reading a fairy tale here. We're not reading stories that are make-believe. This is the word of God, which is true and proven. You might say, Pastor, it's proven. Oh, very much so. The Bible's been hammered at for centuries after century after century. It always comes up true. One, I'll give you one. Way back, I guess you can go 5,000 years back in the book of Genesis. It compares the stars of the sky with the sands, the grains of sand on the seashore. Science kept telling us all those years, thousands of years, you can't trust the Bible. You can't trust the Bible. There's no way. And guess what? The science is catching up with the Bible right now. Scientists today are telling us, look it up. There's as many stars in the sky as the grains of sand on the seashore. That's just one example. We can go through thousands of examples of the word of God is true. The word of God is true. Well, he's coming back. And for us that are believers, it's a joy. But for those that are not ready, oh, today. Today you can be ready. You must believe that Jesus Christ died for your sins. You must know that he conquered the grave on the third day according to Scripture. By the way, he was seen by over 500 eyewitnesses, if that helps you any. He conquered the grave, but you must receive him into your life. What does that mean? It means turn from your sin. God can never be one with sin. You must repent, just as we looked at. Repent of your sin, turn from it. Give Jesus Christ your sin at the cross of Calvary. He will take away your sin. He will wash you. He will cleanse you. He will forgive you. He will deliver you. And he'll fill you with his holiness, his Holy Spirit, and he'll seal you for all eternity. Yes, you must have a spiritual birth to see heaven. Jesus Christ, he's coming. Are you ready?
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0: You've been listening to Glory to Glory with Pastor Joe Pettick, an outreach of Calvary Chapel of the Harbor. Our new location is at 4121 Warner Avenue in Huntington Beach at the beautiful Huntington Harbor Marina. 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

0: Glory to Glory is pre-recorded response by Calvary Chapel of the Harbor, 99.5 KKLA, where we do find hope here. 818-662-3737 is our number as we study God's Word together. Yet another scorching day with the humidity, 113. It feels like here, right outside the KKLA studios in Glendale. A little cooler at the beaches, not much. So, just grateful that we're able to study God's Word. Stay hydrated, and starts cooling way down tomorrow. We'll literally be about 12, 13, 14 degrees cooler tomorrow, and then even cooler over the weekend. Which I think, Maria, you're going to go out surfing. It's going to be a nice weekend to do that. All the sets will be a little less crazy due to the tropical storm and all. So, you're going to go surfing, huh? Where are you going?
1: Window Lane in San Clemente.
2: Nice. And your whole family surfs?
1: Well, everyone except my mom.
2: Mom won't do it, huh?
1: Yeah.
2: So you're going to have to get her out there and say, Mom, if I can do it, you can do it.
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4: I gave my life to the Lord in fifth grade. Most important decision I ever made in my life, and I encourage you to do the same. Here I am. Lord, use me.
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9: Hi, I'm Mark Finley with Hope Lives 365. When Shadrach, Meshach, and Abednego would not bow down to the golden image that Nebuchadnezzar set up, they were thrown into a burning fiery furnace. Now get this, a universal world leader, Nebuchadnezzar, has a universal decree that anyone that would not bow down would be thrown into the fire. Here is a death decree. Why wouldn't they bow down? It was a violation of the commandments of God. They were thrown into the furnace, burning fiery furnace. Nebuchadnezzar looks in there, and he sees not three men, but verse 25, Daniel 3, I see four men loose walking in the midst. The form of the fourth is like the Son of God. Jesus Christ protected his people in that crisis, and he protects his people today in every crisis.
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11: But a person that understands the scriptures because of the non-believer and because of the carnal Christian that may be there, he's not going to step out and speak in tongues. Why? Because not only will he quench the Holy Spirit, but he'll bring confusion to the body of Christ. So he wants to make sure that the order is proper there.

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1: If you have a Bible this morning, turn again to the book of 1 Corinthians, chapter 14, for our lesson this morning. We're coming now to the end of the 14th chapter of the book of Corinthians. And Paul the Apostle has been dealing on how to use the gifts in public worship. We dealt with verses 1 through 6 concerning the importance of prophecy over speaking in tongues. Paul the Apostle, beginning with verse 1 again, says this: pursue after love and desire spiritual gifts, but especially that you may prophesy. For he who speaks in a tongue does not speak to men, but unto God. For no one understands him, however the Spirit, he speaks mysteries or divine secrets. So Paul clarifies for us that there are some people that speak in tongues and there are other people that do not speak in tongues. But even though if you speak in tongues or don't speak in tongues or whatever the manifestation may be that God has given to you concerning the gifts of the Holy Spirit, they all have to be practiced through love. Otherwise, they're of no value. And then Paul the Apostle begins to make a proclamation that it's better to prophesy than to speak in tongues. There's a proper order that is given to us here concerning our place of worship. And so Paul wants to make sure that we understand. Verse 3 says, but he who prophesies speaks unto edification, unto exhortation, and unto comfort to men. He who speaks in a tongue only builds up himself, but he who prophesies, notice, builds up the church. I wish you all spoke with tongues, but even more than you prophesied. For he who prophesies is greater than he who speaks with tongues, unless indeed he interprets that the church may receive the building up. And that's in the setting of an afterglow service when we're sitting together, then the proper interpretation would be given. Then he begins in chapter 14, verse 6, with the understanding of what he's speaking about. He says, but now, brethren, if I come to you speaking with tongues, what shall I profit you unless I speak to you either by revelation or by knowledge or by prophesying or by teaching or doctrine? Notice what Paul says. He's actually making a proclamation here saying, what would it profit if I spoke in tongues? First of all, nobody would understand it. So who am I trying to impress? You see, he's really leading the people in a teaching on how to properly use the gifts of the Holy Spirit. And Paul understood the condition of the church in Corinth. And there were men and women in that church, Paul says, they were very carnal. They had accepted Christ, but they did not actually walk in the Spirit. They were walking in the flesh. And they were unnatural people. He'll tell you in a moment about these people. He says, even things without life, whether flute or harp, when they make a sound, unless they make a distinction, it is a sound. How will it be known what is piped or played? You see, it would be out of harmony in the body of Christ if this was actually practiced in a place where there were non-believers and carnal people that were not walking with Christ. And then he says this, really interesting, in verse 8. For if the trumpet makes an uncertain sound, who will prepare himself for the battle? And of course now, He's taking you back to the Old Testament, to the word chafar, which was the actual ram's horn. And usually among the Jews, they would have these ram horns. They were not only used to call an assembly together, but they were also used in a charge of battle. And every time they would blow the sound of the horn, there would be a different distinction in a sound to know what call it was being given by the one blowing the trumpet. So Paul wants to make sure that we understand, even as people in battle or our watchmen or people in the city would not only come to a place of tuning in and saying, oh yeah, that's a 2 o'clock call or 4 o'clock call. That's for dinner. That's for breakfast or whatever it may be, that we also would come to an understanding what is being piped or what is being proclaimed. So Paul uses that in the Old Testament there. Then he says this in verse 9. So likewise, you Christians, unless you utter by the tongue words easy to be understood, then how will it be known what is being spoken, for you will be speaking into the air? Notice that. Speaking unto the air. Nobody will be able to distinguish what you're saying. Verse 10. Therefore, or there are, it may be, so many kinds of languages or dialects in the world, but none of them is without significance. But then again, he goes on and he says this in verse 11. Therefore, if I do not know the meaning of the language, I shall be as a foreigner to him who speaks, and he who speaks will be a foreigner to me. Huh, pretty interesting. The word that he uses here for foreigner is the word barbarian in the Old King James. And literally, to the Greeks, a barbarian was one of a lower class, a person that was in the lowest class. A lower class person. That is, a person that people really didn't look up to. Maybe because he was poor, didn't have much. So what Paul, again, is making a proclamation here. He says, therefore, if I do not know the meaning of the language, he says, then people, like the barbarians, they're going to look down on you. But then in verse 12, he clarifies it. Even so you, since you are zealous for spiritual gifts, let it be for the building up of the church that you seek to excel. That's the key. And what did Paul say at the beginning? If you want to excel, what do you need? You need love in your life. That's the key. We need to possess the love of Jesus Christ within each one of our lives. That's the only way that anyone of the gifts of the Holy Spirit can be properly exercised in the church. And then verse 13, look what he says. Therefore, let him who speaks in a tongue pray that he may interpret. Notice the counsel here that he gives. Let's say we're in an afterglow service and somebody speaks in tongues. Then what we would do is we would wait and see what the words that were actually coming out of that person's mouth would be. And the proper interpretation would be just like a song or a psalm or praise unto the Lord. It would be praising God, not man. That would be the proper interpretation. Watch this. For if I pray in a tongue, my spirit prays. What do you mean my spirit? My inner being is spirit, actually speaking. You see, so when I am expressing myself in tongues, what I am doing is I am expressing my deepest concerns and my deepest needs to God that I cannot express in English to Him, even though I do not understand it. And those of you that have never received the baptism of the Holy Spirit, or maybe have never spoken in tongues, maybe you feel like a second-class citizen, you don't have to do that. Because Paul, in Romans 8, 26, 27, last week, remember what he said? He says, you also, even if you don't speak in tongues, you can express in the deepest fashion to God by groaning, which cannot be understood in your own spirit. And God understands what you're going through. God understands your situation. God understands your needs in your heart. Why? Because we're expressing, we're groaning, or we're speaking in tongues. How? With our inner being, the innermost of ourselves, as we're speaking to God. We just submit and we surrender to Him everything to God. And it's kind of neat that the Spirit within us makes intercession. That's where the link is. That's where we connect. I don't understand it in my finite mind, my earthly mind, but in the spirit, man, I'm connected. Totally connected to what God is saying and what I am expressing to God.
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1: And then verse 14 again, he says, for if I pray in a tongue, my spirit prays, but my understanding is unfruitful, because I don't understand. But God does. What is the result then? I will pray with the Spirit, but watch this. I will pray with the Spirit, but again, I will also pray with understanding. I will sing in the Spirit, but I will also sing with understanding. What does he mean by that? That he's going to sing in a language which is common. And at that time was Koine Greek. Here we're speaking English. Verse 16, watch this. Otherwise, if you bless with the Spirit, then what happens? How will he who occupies the place of the unformed say amen at your giving of thanks, since he does not understand what you say? I want you to underline that verse. Because what is he saying?

he does not understand what you're saying. But if prophecy, if the teaching of the Word of God is being taught in English, and that person that is backslidden comes and he's sitting here and he hears the Word of God, the Holy Spirit begins to convict him and it brings him to what? To repentance. Why? Because he understands everything that is being said. He can say amen to that. Paul's very clear in what he teaches. Then again, watch what he says again. Verse 17. For, he says, you indeed give thanks well, but the other is not, notice, what's the other? Speaking in tongues is not building up. It only builds you up. It doesn't build anybody else up. So it would be wrong to do it. And then Paul says, and he's not boasting, he's not being prideful, I thank my God that I speak with tongues more than all of you. More than you all. He was part Texan. Notice that. Yet, in the church, what's that? Right now, as we're sitting here, together, in the church, Paul says, I would rather speak five words with English or understanding that I may teach others also than 10,000 words, notice, in tongues. I like Paul. So Paul is actually forbidding tongues in the church. The only way that Paul is allowing tongues to be exercised legally and biblically and doctrinally is where? In your own devotional private life or in an afterglow service. That's what Paul's teaching. No confusion at all as he explains it biblically, line upon line, precept upon precept. And then Paul the Apostle brings something interesting up again. Watch this. Verse 20. Brethren, do not be children in understanding, however, in malice be base, but in understanding be mature. What does he mean by that? He's literally defining and separating the Corinthians, those that were immature to those that were mature. It would be a sign of immaturity. You see, of immaturity to start speaking again in tongues in a setting like this. It would show you that you're not really rooted and grounded in the Word of God, and it would show that you really don't understand the Scriptures. This is what Paul says. But a person that understands the Scriptures, because of the non-believer and because of the carnal Christian that may be there, he's not going to step out and speak in tongues. Why? Because not only will he quench the Holy Spirit, but he'll bring confusion to the body of Christ. So he wants to make sure that the order is proper there. And so he wants us to understand what Paul says in that time. Now watch this. Verse 21. He says, in the law it is written, and that's in Deuteronomy 28, and then he quotes from Isaiah 28, 11 and 12, very important prophecy. He says, with men of other tongues in other lips I will speak to this people, and yet for all they will not hear me. And a lot of times, again, people will try to use that scripture to back up that Paul is encouraging people to speak with other tongues, because they said in the Old Testament already it was prophesied that this would come to pass. And that's true, but not the whole truth. This is the whole truth. This scripture is in reference to Isaiah 28, 11 and 12. Where the prophet Isaiah is prophesying how God is going to use not only the Babylonians and the Medo-Persians and the Assyrians and the Grecians, and later on the Romans will come. And he will use people that speak another dialect, not Hebrew, but their own language. And they would come and they would bring God's judgment upon Israel. God would use these people as instruments of his judgment. That's what God's talking about here. But at the same time, as the scripture is being developed here, he's again setting up

0: teaching for verse 22 and 23, which has brought a lot of confusion in charismatic groups. And that is this. What happens if there's a non-believer here? Well, this is what charismatic people say. They say that the reason they speak in tongues in a setting like this is because tongues is a sign for the non-believer. Okay? Which means that God, again, a message in tongues will come forth and say, well, whoever you may be here, repent of your sins. God is speaking to you. Whatever, they would come through. But that's not what Paul is teaching. Paul will teach here that the sign that God gives to the non-believer, it is a sign that his presence is in the church, but it's a sign for repentance, for them to come to repentance, where the sign would be to the unlearned, which would be the carnal Christian, to actually understand and repent and turn back to the Lord. And he's going to tell you in a moment that. And this is where the confusion comes. Watch what he says. Verse 22. Therefore, tongues are for a sign. And what is the sign? The sign is repentance. Okay? Not tongues. Not tongues. Repentance. That's a sign. Therefore, tongues are for a sign, not to those who believe, but to the unbelievers. You see? But prophecy is not for the unbelievers, but for those who believe. Why? Because we speak English. And what happens as the word of God is being taught, the unlearned, which is the carnal Christian or the carnal person, or one that is not walking with God, will be convicted and will turn back to the Lord. He'll be able to understand the message plainly. But then watch this. Verse 23. Therefore, if the whole church come together and all speak with tongues, and there comes in those who are uninformed, that is the carnal Christian, and unbelievers, heathens, will they not say that you are crazy? It's true. So Paul says we have to be careful. Watch this, verse 24. But if all prophesy, and again, here is the teaching of the word of God. If we speak their language, then what happens? An unbelievers or an informed person comes in, then he is convinced by all, and he is judged by all. And thus, the secrets of his heart are revealed, and so falling down on his face, he will worship God and report that God is truly among you. Notice how he explains it. That's the key. You see? So teaching, prophecy, teaching the word of God is more important than the exercise of the gift of tongues in the church. Why? Because people will come to repentance. They understand the message. Then in verse 26, as he's concluding the chapter, he now comes to speak about the order of the church. And look what he says there. How is it then, brethren, that whenever you come together, each one of you, notice, has a psalm, has a teaching, has a tongue, has a revelation, has an interpretation. What Paul is saying, he says, why is it that every time you come together, you actually have a wild time in the church? This order. People would stand up and say, well, I got a song from the Lord, and I got a praise, and people everywhere, and the whole services were being not only disturbed, but distracted. And the word of God never got preached. This is what Paul's talking about. Watch again what he says. Let all things be done for the building up, for edification, not tearing down, or not bringing confusion. If anyone speaks in a tongue, let it there be by two or three or the most. And again, he refers back to the afterglow services, to the smaller group, cell groups. Watch what he says. And each in turn, let him one interpret. But if there be no interpreter, let him keep silent in the church, and let him speak to himself and to God. To himself and to God. And there's the true interpretation. Let two or three prophets speak, and let the others judge. But if anything is revealed to another who sits by, let him first keep silent. For example, if you're sitting there and God is showing you something, don't just blab it out. Wait upon the Lord. You wait, you sit, you put it in your heart, and then God will show you what needs to be said.
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2: 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It's 108 right here off the 134 freeway in Glendale, 112 heat index. Actually, on the way in, I'm just saying, you know, I just try to say, and to you, I try to just say, hey, check in on your seasoned citizens, those in frail health, someone in your sphere of influence that maybe you could check in. So I was driving down to Caltrans doing some clearing of some debris, everything on the road. I'm on the Angeles Crest Highway. And so we're 5-6 cars deep in. But I had 7 ice-cold waters that I had brought with me to put in the refrigerator here. So I'm just like, well, shoot. Those Caltrans workers are out in this. So I just handed, like I was the caboose of the trail, you know. I handed the dude right there with the stop sign, I handed him water. And then a couple of the peeps, as they were with the tractors and everything, I threw out those bottles to them and said, guys, take this. They were like, dude, thank you. I mean, it's just showing an act of kindness. And so I hope that I can super encourage you to do the same today, you know. I want to super encourage Karen. Karen, you're a teacher. Where do you teach?
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2: Okay. And what grades do you teach?
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2: 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Brand new year. 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
2: Perfect timing. We've got Lift Up Jesus with Dudley Rutherford, sponsored by Shepherd Church. It's David James. Thankful you're here. 99.5 KKLA.

0: Hello and welcome as we lift up Jesus with Pastor Dudley Rutherford. I'm Kyle Welch. Have you ever asked yourself the question, who is Jesus, or what does it mean to be saved? How about questions like, what is eternity? Or is there a real God, and where is he when I'm really suffering? These are just some of the topics we explore every day on this program. In these challenging times, we believe that God's Word is the source to all our answers. So if you can, get out your Bibles, and let's join Pastor Dudley right now with his message for us today.
1: Paul writes, and I'm going to explain this to you in just a moment, but let's read through it first. It is true, everybody say true, that there are some, say the word some. There are some people who preach Christ out of envy and rivalry. I'll explain that in just a moment. So others preach out of goodwill. They got a good heart, good motives. They're good people. Verse 16, the latter, those who preach out of goodwill, they do so in love because they love God. They love people. They want to see people get saved. Knowing that I am put here in this prison for the defense of the gospel. But the former, who's the former? Those are the people that preach out of envy. Those are the people who preach out of rivalry. They preach Christ out of selfish ambition. Not sincerely, supposing that they can stir up trouble for me while I'm here in these chains. Paul's, he's locked up. He can't bother me. I can do whatever I want to do. Verse 18 says, but what does it matter? What does it matter? The motive. The important thing, he says, is that in every way, I don't care if it's from false motives or good motives, the only thing that matters is that Christ is preached. And if Christ is preached, he says, I will rejoice. I want you to circle the word rejoice if you have your own Bible. Now, here's the context there. There were obviously other people preaching and other people pastoring and other evangelists who thought to themselves, you know, that big shot preacher Paul, he's locked up there in prison. Well, this is my time to shine. This is my, Paul, no one can follow him, he's in prison. This is my time to be famous. This is my time to be popular. This is my time to steal some of the limelight. But Paul didn't care about any of that. The only thing that mattered to him was that Christ was preached. And if Christ was preached, he was going to rejoice. You see, I truly believe today, you're going to have a hard time convincing me otherwise, that if you and I were the ones in prison, we wouldn't be rejoicing. We'd be, A, complaining about the prison food. We'd be complaining about the weight and the noise of those chains. We'd be complaining about the lack of justice in our life. We would be upset about other people moving into our territory while we were on the shelf. But not Paul. Paul is rejoicing as he's under house arrest. He tells us that those chains have advanced the gospel. He tells us that because he's in prison, that more and more people are being more courageous in their faith. He's telling us that he doesn't care about anybody's false motives as long as the gospel is preached. Paul is a happy camper. And you and I should be the same way during difficult times. We should see that glass half full and look for all the ways that God can use our situation to make a difference for the gospel in other people's lives. Amen? Amen. Now, the next principle we want to look at, and this is so good, Paul knows, I want you to write this down, even though he's in a very difficult situation, he believes that his deliverance is going to happen no matter what's around the corner. He truly believes that he's going to be delivered. Now, nobody knows what's going to happen but God. But in his heart, he's not worried. I want you to look, starting with verse 19. Here's what he says. Yes, I will continue to rejoice. How can he rejoice? He says in verse 19, for I know that through your prayers and the help that's given by the Spirit of Jesus Christ, what has happened to me will turn out for my deliverance. Everybody say deliverance. Deliverance. Say it again. Deliverance. Say it again. Deliverance. You need to know that no matter what happens to you, that you're going to be delivered one way or another out of whatever situation you're in right now. He says in verse 20, I eagerly expect and I hope that I will in no way be ashamed, but that I will have sufficient courage. So that now, as always, that Christ will be exalted in my body, whether I live or whether I die, I don't really care. All I care is that what happens to me, that Jesus Christ will be exalted. Then he says in verse 21, for to me, if you're going to ask, if I live, that's Christ. He's the one that sustains me. He's the one that I'm going to continue to preach about. And if I die in here, I never get out, that's okay too. I'm going to gain something. You say, what are you going to gain? Look what he says in verse 22. If I am to go on living in this body, this will mean fruitful labor for me. Yet what shall I choose? I do not know. I am torn between the two. I desire to depart. If I die, I get to go and be with Christ, which is better by far. Verse 24. But it is more necessary, if it's more necessary for you, then God will let me remain in my body. And convinced of this, I know that I will remain and I will continue with all of you for your progress and joy in your faith, so that through my being with you again, your joy in Christ will overflow on account of me. I want you to write this down. Paul had this win-win attitude. It didn't matter what situation he was in. He says, if I live, it's Christ. But if I die, that's good too. My dad used to preach that sermon called Either Way I Win. And he'd go through all the different scenarios of Paul when he was in these incredible situations where he almost died. And the calculations in his head. Calculation number one, I'm going to live. Calculation number two, I'm going to die. Calculation number one, if I live, that's okay. I can continue to serve on behalf of Jesus. But if I die, that's okay too, because I can just go on to heaven and that'll be great too, because I'll get to be with Jesus for the rest of my life. He was in a no-lose situation. There are only two possibilities. He's either going to live or he's going to die. And he thought either one of those solutions doesn't matter. One, I get to go to heaven. One, I get to keep serving Jesus. What was his worst case scenario? What was his worst case scenario? Well, if Caesar went like this and said, chop his head off. That was his worst thing that could happen. And if Caesar went like this and cut off the Apostle Paul's head, Paul thought to himself, I don't care about that. I get to go to heaven and live forever with Jesus the rest of my life. That'll be the greatest day of my life. And if Caesar does this and lets me live, or somehow I get out of here, that's good too. Because if I continue to live, guess what I'm going to do? I'm going to keep sharing Jesus with all these Roman guards. And if I keep telling all these Roman guards about Jesus, who knows, maybe one of them will have the ear of Caesar, and maybe Caesar himself will get saved, and maybe all of Rome will become a Christian nation. He says, if I continue to live and God allows me to live, well, you know what I'm going to do in this prison? I'm just going to keep writing letters like this book right here, the book of Philippians. I'm just going to keep writing letters like this. And who knows? He's thinking to himself, this is in prison. He goes, who knows? If I live, now if I die, I get to go be with him. If I die, I get to go with Jesus. But if I live, who knows? Maybe 100 years from now. No. Maybe 1,000. No. Maybe 2,000 years from now, there'll be some church on the other side of the planet. Maybe across the Atlantic, there'll be some new country, and there'll be some huge city, about 10 million people. And there'll be a church over there called Shepherd Church, a bunch of Christians that will sit there, and they're going to be studying my words. And when they read what happened to me, maybe they will be encouraged to be bolder for Jesus Christ. And then Paul adds just a little nugget of truth when he says in verse 26, I want you to get this. He says this. I don't have time to dig into this, but he says, joy is contagious. Joy is contagious. When we read and see and hear over and over again how Paul rejoices even in the midst of his hard times, it encourages us to rejoice when we go through hard times. Amen. I want to ask you a question. Have you ever met anyone who was right in the battle of struggling with and battling cancer? And they were almost on death's door and you went to visit them and you're like, I don't even know if I can go in this room. And you walk in there and here's this person been fighting cancer and chemotherapy and radiation. You walk in there and they got like a smile on their face. And you're trying to comfort them, but they say to you, hey, listen, don't worry about me. I'm fine. I'm battling this cancer. You know what? The very worst thing that happens to me is if the Lord calls me home, and the Lord calls me home, really, don't worry about it. It's good. I won't be in any pain anymore. And if somehow God gives me time and I get to live another week, another month, another year, guess what I'm going to do at that time? I'm going to spend every day that God gives me just telling others about His amazing grace. And have you ever met anyone like that when you leave the room like you are the most blessed person on the face of the earth because you saw how they rejoice and it helps you deal with when you go through a difficult time? You ever met anyone who lost a job and you went to see him and you said, man, I'm so sorry you lost your job. Oh, man, don't worry about that. I'm sure God's got a better job for me somewhere. And even if he doesn't, and I end up dying on the street, okay, I'm going to go be with Jesus forever. There's a big banquet up there. I'll have plenty of food up there. You ever met anybody like that? Have you ever met someone who lost a loved one and you knew their heart was crushed and you went to visit them and they said, hey, listen, don't listen. My mom, my dad, they were saved and they'd been suffering a little bit. And I know right now they're in heaven and one day soon I'll be reunited with them. So don't worry about anything. And let's just live every day the way they live their life, telling other people about Jesus Christ. And you walk out of that room and you're like the most encouraged person. You're like, how do these people do it? Well, you learn that when you see what Paul went through and how he's in this incredible bad situation, but he continues to rejoice and it overflows into our life. And in the same way his rejoicing overflows in our life, we have the ability to live that way so we can make a difference in lives of those around us. Amen. And the third, last thing that he says here as we close out chapter 1, he tells us, he encourages us to live your life for Jesus Christ. And live your life without fear. There are four verses left in this chapter. Verse 27, 28, 29, and 30. In the Greek language, it's one sentence. Now, if you wrote a sentence like that, your English teacher would be upset with you. But in this sentence, I want you to know and pay attention to what Paul, in that under house arrest, what does he write to that church in Philippi? Because whatever he's saying to them, hear me out, he's saying to us here today. And here's what he says. First of all, write this down. Live your life. A life worthy of the gospel. A life worthy of the gospel. It says in verse 27, whatever happens. Everybody say the word whatever. Whatever. Say it again. Whatever. Say it one more time. Whatever. Whatever. He says, hey, whatever happens in your life, good or bad, rain or sunshine, wind at your back or wind at your face, through the good times, through the bad times, whatever happens in your life, he says, his words of wisdom, live your life worthy of the gospel. What does that mean? Well, you have to know what the gospel is. The gospel is the fact that God in heaven loves you so much that he's given everything to you. God has given his very best to you. Jesus, his only son, came to this earth and died on a cross and shed His blood for the forgiveness of your sins, so that you could be set free from your past and no longer have to live in the chains being bound by your past, that you can be set free. And then Jesus was laid in a borrowed tomb, and on the third day He resurrected, so that anyone here today who put your faith and trust in Jesus, you can have everlasting life. And so to live your life worthy of the gospel means that Jesus gave His very, very best for you. Are you giving your very, very best to Him? That's what it means to conduct yourselves in a manner that is worthy of the gospel. His love should somehow be seen. Your love should reflect His love. Your grace should reflect His grace. Your goodness, your kindness should reflect His goodness, His kindness. And so you have to measure, you have to measure, you have to measure every word you say and every thought that you have and every deed that you do. Is it worthy of what Jesus Christ did for you? Is it honoring to Him? And then He says in verse 27, He says, then whether I come to see you, in other words, if I ever get out of Rome and I get to come see you again, or if I don't and I only get to hear about you, I will know that you are standing what? Firm. And that's the question. Paul is locked up for preaching the gospel. He wants to know, are you living your life worthy of the gospel? And are you standing firm in the midst of the pressure from the opposition of the culture? Because if you live for Jesus Christ in this country, you're going to be facing some type of opposition. Go to work Monday with your coffee mug and walk around and see what happens. Go to school and stand up for biblical truth. Tell anybody that you believe that Jesus is the only way of salvation and see what happens to you. Paul wants to know, are you standing firm? Or, verse 28, without being frightened. Are you scared? Do you think Paul's scared? Are you scared? Write this down. He says, don't fret opposition. Expect opposition. For it has been granted to you on behalf of Christ to not only believe in Him, but also to suffer with Him. In a couple of weeks, we're going to have a man come. He wrote this book on joy. And in that book,

0: He has an illustration of a buffalo and a cow. And I just want to tell you this, and then we're going to get out of here. But how many of you think the cow's better looking than the buffalo? Raise your hand. How many of you think the buffalo's better looking than the cow? Okay, a few of you. I see that beard back there, sir. Well, in the book, he explains the difference between a buffalo and a cow. And he says that one of the differences that a buffalo, when a buffalo sees a storm coming, that the buffalo walks towards the storm. Because the buffalo knows that if he walks towards it, he'll spend less time in it. Because it will pass by quicker. He said the cow, when the cow sees the storm coming, a cow turns and goes the other way. But the cow is slow. And so as the cow walking away, the storm comes, the cow is actually in the storm longer than the buffalo is. And some of us are like cows. We like just trying to run away from all the storms in life. I want to get away from that and get away from that. You spend your whole life frightened, running away from storms. Or you can be like the Apostle Paul. Storms don't matter. I'm going to preach the gospel. I don't care what happens to me. I'm going to come into this culture head on and take it and know that the Lord is with me. I'm going to see the glass half full. I know that no matter what happens to me in here, I'm going to be delivered one way or another. Amen. And I'm going to live for Jesus Christ without fear. So here's the question. Write it down. Are you more like a buffalo or are you more like a coward?
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3: Lift Up Jesus, pre-recorded, sponsored by Shepherd Church. And thank you, Pastor Dudley Rutherford. Another one of these humid days, 109 degrees, feeling like 113 outside KKLA right now. It was a year ago today that Charlie Kirk was assassinated at Utah Valley University campus. Pastor Scott, you and I, about a month after that, were part of the Harvest Crusades up there at Utah. Got to walk the grounds of where that took place. And I think Charlie, you know, boy, he would want us to say, you know what, we need to be winsome in our debates, not fearful, but stand up for truth.
4: Yes, and I think one of the things that was his hallmark is that when we stop talking, that's when we divide. That's when we have violence. You know, when people refuse to engage with people who disagree with them, that's when you have problems. And I think looking forward, that's one of the things we've got to remember, because we live in a time where people want to say, if you disagree with them about something, that you're a bigot, or you're a racist, or you're a bad person, you know, fill in the blank with whatever term, phobia,
3: yeah,
4: you are.
3: Yeah, I say phobe, yes.
4: And that is when things get violent and when things get ugly. And as Christians, we don't have anything to fear. We should be confident in engaging our culture in conversation about whatever it is, realizing that we might get called names, but we shouldn't shy away, because we're also going to be persuasive when we come forward with an argument of the gospel,
3: right,
4: or an argument of what is true, that people's hearts do change. And that's really what motivates that violence, is I don't want to change, and the only way I can stop you from changing me or changing others is to silence you. And we need to not be intimidated by that and keep moving forward.
3: Stand up in truth. 66 books give us that. And really, we were talking off mic too, and that is having the courage and boldness to bring sanity back to the public square. So, Pastor Scott, he's straight ahead.
4: Sanity in the public square.
3: Right? So, Pastor Scott next, 888 LA Talks. Well, 99.5 KKLA. David James, grateful that we are able to study God's Word, and grateful that we can actually become wiser in the secular and sacred in studying God's Word. When it comes to the law, there is no one that I trust more than Berglund and Johnson, and Dan Johnson of Berglund and Johnson. And Dan, counselor, thank you for joining us here.
5: Thanks for having me, Dave. I really appreciate it.
3: Now, when I talk about a moral dilemma when it comes to legal cases, as far as Jesus followers, Christians are concerned, and, oh, I don't know, I got hurt, or I have an elder, my grandmother looks like she's not being taken care of, but I as a Jesus follower, I don't sue. What do you say to that?
5: Well, Dave, we have a lot of Christian clients at Berglund and Johnson. Probably about 70% of our clientele are faith-believing Christians. And many of them do come to us with that very question in mind as to whether it's appropriate for them as Christians to file a claim against someone that has wronged them. Of course, our judicial system is based upon Judeo-Christian ethics from the English common law. And, of course, our Declaration of Independence and Constitution are all based upon the foundation of Judeo-Christian principles. Mm-hmm. But we have a higher calling, and that, of course, is not only the Constitution and so forth that we have as Americans, but the Bible.
3: Right.
5: And the Bible does have certain issues that need to be addressed, whether a person should be filing a claim. Most of those issues deal with whether a claim should be filed by one Christian against another. And those are very complex issues, especially with the fact that we have insurance companies that will not abide by church discipline. Mm. That usually was what was required back when the Bible was written. We have a lot of discussions about that with our Christian believers that come into our offices.
3: I know that you taught me that we are protecting our own family for the years, decades that they are going to need to be cared for. We're not going at the person. We're going at the insurance companies to do what we've invited them to do.
5: Very accurate. People buy insurance to pay for transgressions that they may make, mistakes that they may make. But the insurance companies are there to back them up, and they pay for that. And it's not a problem for you as a Christian to file a claim where the insurance company is going to be paying the damages.
3: Well, and you can call Berglund & Johnson at 1-800-4-IF-HURT, 1-800, the number 4-IF-HURT, 1-800-4-IF-HURT.
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2: Charlie Kirk is a young man from Turning Point. 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
3: It was launched June 5th. 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
4: I started this organization when I was 18 years old.
5: How do you want to be remembered?
6: I want to be remembered for courage for my faith.
3: My name is Charlie Kirk, and I love America. Because I love talking with people I disagree with.
7: When people stop talking, that's when you get violent.
4: America's the greatest country in the history of the world. It was the first country ever to be founded on an idea. An idea that we do not get our rights from government, but we get our rights naturally from God.
8: Because at its core, what we are fighting is a spiritual battle.
9: You are doing the work to save this beautiful republic. 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
1: Today, September 10th is the 1 year anniversary of the murder of Charlie Kirk. That happened, 1 year ago today. And, many people are talking about it, and maybe you're thinking about it today. I thought I would get your thoughts on this. And I think it's a good thing if we are kind of forward thinking. A year into it, there has been, preliminary things in the trial, and that's going to happen kind of in the upcoming year. But what have you learned in the year since Charlie Kirk was killed? Did his death change the way you think about speaking up for what you believe? Maybe his death changed the way you think about how to have conversations with people who you disagree with or who might disagree with you. I guess that would be the same. But how would you, you know, about being persuasive about the important thing to listen to people? Because one of the things that he says that I think is something we all should think about all the time is when we stop talking, that's when we have division. When we're unable to have conversation, that's when we have violence or unwilling to have conversation. And that's ultimately what happened. He was assassinated by somebody who was not willing to have that conversation. And we are dealing with that in our country in a very significant way where from our education system and in several other areas, we are no longer, from that institutional perspective, a country that wants to have open dialogue. And I do think that that's changing. In fact, I think Charlie Kirk was a threat to those who would like to shut down that dialogue. So I'm wondering what you think about it. 888-528-2557, 888-528-2557. Are you more willing to have difficult conversations or less willing than you were before? Does it scare you? Did you become more involved in your church or your school or your community or politics, whatever it is, because this happened? 888-528-2557. This is a conversation. One of the things Charlie Kirk would do that we need to do more of, I think, is he would go to college campuses where free speech and especially freedom of thought is being shut down. In recent polls, some of the most significant higher education institutions of our country are the worst now at free speech. They used to be, 30, 40 years ago, the best. You used to be able to go to Harvard, and it would be the best place to go for the free exchange of ideas, for being able to share your thoughts, for being able to disagree and learn how to do that. Today, it's the worst. In poll after poll, you're just not allowed to have a different opinion than that of the administration and faculty that they want you to think about things, even if what they're saying is completely wrong. That has to be, and demonstrably wrong. You're not allowed to say it. That was the message, one of the primary messages of Charlie Kirk. Clip two.
3: I go around universities and have challenging conversations, and because that's what is so important to our country, is to find our disagreements respectfully, because when people stop talking, that's when violence happens.
10: I've never seen someone do this.
3: Well, it's a growing trend because people like me are facing violence, assault,
11: The left. Yes, the campus Antifa. I've been stormed out of restaurants. I've been assaulted publicly. Multiple death threats.
12: Okay, so what's your goal in this?
11: There's more people that agree with me than some people would actually believe, and they come out of the woodwork when I do stuff like this. We record all of it so that we put it on the internet so people can see these ideas collide. When people stop talking, that's when you get violence. That's when civil war happens, because you start to think the other side is so evil and they lose their humanity.
1: And that is what happens. You think the other side is so evil, they lose their humanity and they become something else, something that needs to be eliminated, something that needs to be taken out, rather than the ideas being changed or eliminated, rather than being persuasive so that people can change their mind. I think that's part of the giving of humanity to people, is when you give them credit for the ability to change their mind. When you recognize that, hey, somebody disagrees with me, maybe I can be persuasive to them, but also maybe I can be persuaded. When you're having a good conversation, sometimes I'm persuaded by different opinions that people have, and I change my mind. I have been able to persuade other people. I think a big part of walking as a Christian today is that we live in a world where people have a lot of beliefs about what our purpose is and why we're here. Is there a God? Is there not a God? Is there an afterlife? Is there not an afterlife? If there is a God, what does that God want? Is that God personal? Is that God just some kind of thing in the ether? We should be able to have those conversations. The pushback from our society so often today is to shut down those conversations by just saying everybody's religion is the same and everybody's way of thinking is equally valid, and therefore you can't say anything because actually we don't think your opinion is valid, and so you need to shut up. That is what divides a society. We should be able to disagree, even strongly disagree, about matters without it going to violence. And the way you talk about, the way you do that is you are able to speak about it. What do you think? What have you learned in a year since Charlie Kirk's assassination? 888-528-2557. 888-528-2557. 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
13: It's Richie. Hey, Richard. It's okay. Hey, I think a lot of it has to do, aside from upbringing, that people are just scared and insecure. They can't back up what there is. I mean, my faith dictates what it dictates. There's no one's opinion is more important than the others. But I don't, like on social media, I don't block anybody. And people attack me for certain things. And all I say is, you know what? Prove me wrong. I'll listen to your side. It's okay. But then they just go off on a tangent and they never get to the point, nor can they express themselves in a normal person's way, you know, like a human. I mean, just, you know, you don't got to call anybody names, just make your case.
1: Yeah, I think that is one of the biggest crises we have with our education system and kind of where our cultural dialogue is, that today, if somebody gives a different opinion, something you don't like, maybe they're, you know, something that disagrees with you, and then you say, well, make your point, and too many people can't. And instead, they just call you a name, and they don't have anything to back it up because they're just copying something they heard. And, you know, I think, Richard, thanks for calling the Pastor Scott Show. 888-528-2557. 888-528-2557. You know, I think that's one of the things that we really learned from that. There were so many things that were said. Charlie said this, or he didn't say this, or whatever, and people would have an opinion about it, and then that opinion might get challenged, and then no one was willing to go back it up. Where it took 5 seconds to go back things up. But instead, no, I'd rather just call you a racist or call you a bigot or call you an evil person or call you whatever the name is, because I'm uncomfortable discovering that maybe something that I heard from a professor or something I heard from a pastor or something I heard from an activist or somebody that I like, to find out that that person might be wrong. And the thing is that person may not even know that they're wrong, because they're just repeating something that they also read from somebody that they like and trust. And we live in this weird world today where people don't have those conversations. And that was something that Charlie Kirk was able to do, was to be able to go into places where those conversations were no longer allowed, college campus, which is where those conversations should happen the most. And sit out on the grass, sit out in the open, obviously, unfortunately, risking his own life. And doing so because some people can't handle that maybe they have an opinion or a philosophy that isn't built in reality. 888-528-2557. 888-528-2557. This is a comment by, on that by Bishop Robert Barron.
12: I want to focus a bit on Charlie's murder. The fact that he died not with a gun in his hand, not a knife in his hand, not a grenade in his hand, not exercising violence, but with a means of communication in his hand. In witnessing that, whether consciously or not, I think we understand something fundamental is endangered. He liked to go to campuses. He would express his point of view. Then he had him a microphone. And he'd say, come on up and argue with me. Come up and debate with me. Prove me wrong. And that's exactly what he was doing the day he died. He was speaking with someone more liberally minded. And in the very act of doing that, he was murdered. This unnerves us, and it should unnerve us, because something in our Western civilization is threatened thereby. Something I love that Charlie Kirk used to say, he'd be challenged by a kid who would say, what are you doing here on campus? Why are you here? He would say, when people stop talking to each other, bad things happen. When people in a relationship stop talking, divorce happens. When a society stops talking, civil war happens. Quite right, it seems to me. And that stretches right back to Socrates and provides a foundation for our society.
1: So as I thought about this, I think that moving forward, that's one of the things that we should take with us. You know, as a believer, one of the things that we are called to do is to take the gospel into the public square, to be salt and light, to be the speakers of truth in a world that doesn't want to hear it. I mean, and that means a lot. That's accountability for ourselves, that we need to be truthful. And that means that we're not just sharing opinions. Or when we share opinions, we just say, hey, that's my opinion. What do you think? You know, we're able to differentiate between opinion and fact. We're able to listen to other people's opinions, other people's interpretations of events, able to listen to the life story and situation that other people have, and be able to have a back and forth. And that is a healthy society. That's one of the reasons that freedom of speech that we are allowed to have in our country, particularly in areas of government, particularly in areas of religion, the things that really ruffle people's feathers, right? The things that really can bother people, the freedom to do that, the freedom to disagree and still be countrymen, still be citizens together, still be able to go worship together. When in your church, there's people in your church who vote differently than you and have a different opinion and different idea of different things. But if you're worshiping Jesus Christ, the risen Savior, if he is your Lord and Savior, you can do that together, even though you might have some disagreements about different things. And you probably agree on a whole lot, or maybe you have some nuance of difference, and you can discuss that without hating each other and certainly without resorting to violence. That's the way it ought to be. The thing that I think happened when Charlie Kirk was shot is that we saw shortly after that a whole lot of our

0: a philosophical enemy or somebody who represents something that's hard, that is a terrible thing. 888-528-2557. 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So we're asking today is, what have you learned? Like, going forward, when you think about that day when you heard about Charlie Kirk's assassination, when you saw the aftermath of different things, some of that is still happening. What have you learned? You know, did his death change the way you think about speaking up for what you believe in? Did you go to church? I mean, the church thing is incredible, particularly with young people. And how many people came to church? And I remember one Sunday we had two people, and of a lot of people, getting baptized, two young people who actually in their testimony said, I am here because after Charlie Kirk's assassination, I decided I needed to go to church. That was so disturbing to me. And we're talking about people who saw the video, the terrible, terrible 4K video of that. That was so disturbing to me that someone would do that and that people would react. For many people, the reaction of celebration that some people had was the most disturbing part. I think, I mean, obviously the assassination is a terrible, terrible, disturbing thing that someone would do that. But the fact that there were so many people who continue to celebrate that, that is deeply spiritually messed up. And I think the Lord has used that to say to people whose hearts are not stone, maybe I agreed with Charlie Kirk, maybe I didn't agree. Maybe there are things he said I didn't like, but what I saw from his assassination and from the evil response of those who would celebrate it, there must be something better. There must be a better purpose, because that is wrong. Let's go to the phones, 888-528-2557, 888-528-2557. Andrew in San Diego, welcome to the Pastor Scott Show.
1: Good afternoon, Pastor. You know, in the time since his passing, actually, and on the day that it that Charlie was murdered, and I'm going to try not to become emotional, but I'm a very opinionated person, and I admired Charlie because he was able to bring out conversation in young people and talk to them, and he was very aware of moods and just what's happening in today's society, but to be able to conversate to teens and people in their early 20s and to bring to the table something like, you know, hey, this is a bastion of higher learning, where he, you know, if he was speaking at a university, and we should be able to have conversation. And so many times I had seen him speaking and talking to young folks, and he would end the conversation by saying, you know, we're going to have to agree to disagree. But so many young people are coming out of confusion at their homes or disagreements with their parents. And he would tell them, look, you are entitled to your opinion, and you're going to grow into many things. You know, keep learning, hang on to who you believe you are. But while you are in your parents' home, honor them. Do not argue with them. Do not just openly, you know, disagree, but continue to learn and continue to ask questions. And I really admired that about him. And what it has done for me in the time since is just allowed me to recognize, because in just voicing my opinion sometimes as a Christian, one of the first things I hear from so many people and from surprising quarters from my own friends is, you can't say that to that person. And it's like, wait, why not? You know, I'm not bringing out any hate. I'm trying to tell them, or I'm asking a question, and we don't happen to agree, why can I not say that? And to just have a conversation. But as the hostility is growing, you know, especially here in California, I just admire Charlie so much. And to have a voice like his silenced, I wish that I had the gift that he had to be able to engage young people and have that platform just grow and grow, because it's obvious that our young people are hungry for the truth and for the right answers. They want to talk to somebody who they believe hears them.
0: Yeah.
1: And I guess in that sense, I miss him so much.
0: And I think that even when people would severely disagree with him, they had a

0: conversation, you know, most of the time that was cordial. And even if they agreed to disagree at the end, you know, sometimes people will come up to the microphone and just hostile and then stomp away, and that was their shtick, right? But many people would come to that microphone in tremendous disagreement with Charlie Kirk, and hostile maybe sometimes at the beginning. And by the end of it, they were having a reasonable conversation, even if no one was convinced of anything. And that is an example that I don't think our younger people have seen very often, right? Because I think we have a society where if you disagree with me, you're just an idiot, right? If you're an idiot, you're a moron, we're going to call you a name, I'm going to make fun of how you look, you're going to be a whatever phobe, you know, that is the world that they grew up in. See, I didn't grow up in that. I don't know how old you are, but when I went to college, you could have that conversation. We had events all the time with people on different sides of things, politically, spiritually, and we were all friends. And that has changed over time. And one of the things I think that we can learn going forward is it doesn't have to be that way. And young people, I think the reason that they were impacted so much is because they were able to see, actually, you can have a difference of opinion and still like that person.
1: Absolutely. I think if, and if there's anybody out there listening who has not yet formed an opinion of Charlie and who he is or who he was or what he meant to this country, or they're just, you know, I think he's very American in as much as our Declaration of Independence.
0: Yeah. Andrew, I got to go to a break, but there's a lot that people can learn and then look forward to what that means for our lives. I got to take a break. I appreciate your call. 888-528-2557. 888-528-2557. Pastor Scott Show. We're reflecting on the anniversary of Charlie Kirk's assassination. Patty.
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5: 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But then last year, the president of G3 resigned after being exposed for using anonymous social media accounts to criticize fellow believers. And then recently, 4 G3 leaders made anonymous accusations of plagiarism against Pastor Tom Buck, a former board member. 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
3: Sometimes I find myself talking to God and saying, why the hell did you do this? Why did you, how did you leave this big gap for all of us? But I also remember that there is a purpose to it. And if I'm really following Charlie's example, which I try to do, you got to have a little bit of humility about the ways in which God is speaking to us in these moments. And I try to remind myself of that. As off as I still am, as heartbroken as I still am, there is very much a purpose to this. We don't fully understand it, but we got to have a little humility and try to understand that purpose and live by that purpose as best we can.
2: That is Vice President J.D. Vance talking about Charlie Kirk on the one-year anniversary of Charlie Kirk's assassination. They were, of course, personal friends, so much more than just political colleagues. They were close friends. And it's interesting to hear him talk about, I'm not really sure, you know, every place that the vice president is with the Lord, you know, where his faith is and some different things he says. I try to figure that out with what people say. But the whole idea to wrestle with God about why did you let this happen? You know, and what does this mean? And then to be able to process it and say, there must be a purpose that's bigger, right? There must be even a terrible thing like this. What is that? And I think that is a mature way to handle things when terrible things happen in our lives or to our country or people that we know or whatever it is. So I'm asking that question on the year anniversary. What have you learned, you know, in the past year? What is it, you know, meant? Are you somebody who speaks up more? Do you have a better understanding of things that are true? Have you learned how to share your faith better? Have you learned how to share an opinion better or even how to listen better or how to find out what the truth is better? Because I think in the aftermath of the Charlie Kirk assassination, we especially learned that, man, people have a lot of opinions about things that aren't true, that are made up. Sometimes they're true, but you don't, there's context missing. Sometimes they're exactly what they are. But how do you know? You know, how do you understand that? And have you learned how to operate in a society where the truth is often deliberately smeared? In a world of social media where so many things go around, particularly about news and politics or faith, that are edited. Sometimes they're edited deliberately to give you a different opinion. Sometimes it just, you know, they're edited in such a way where maybe that person did it on purpose, but whatever was left out, you know, or they did it with integrity, but whatever got left out still leaves something to be desired. There's always context, right? There's always place and there's time and there's who the audience is and different things like that. I think one of the things that we have seen that we struggle with as a country is understanding that. And we see that in all kinds of different ways. Maybe there's something that you have learned after Charlie Kirk's assassination 1 year ago today. 888-528-2557. 888-528-2557. Patty, welcome to the Pastor Scott Show.
4: Oh, yes. Hi. Good afternoon, Pastor.
2: Hi, Patty.
4: And I think for me, a year ago, definitely we felt there's like this shift. Like, as a believer in Christ Jesus, we were all hurting, you know. We were all like, couldn't believe our eyes, and it was terrible, you know, loss. But I think after watching his YouTube, I was totally a Charlie Kirk follower, like, in that sense. But number one, Jesus Christ. But I think he really helped me see and understand the other side, you know, understand how the young people of these days are so, sorry about that, you know, lost, and how they need Jesus just like I was once lost.
2: Yeah.
4: You know, I needed Jesus.
2: Yeah.
4: And for me, I think what resonated was Isaiah 5:20, when Zechariah says, "Woe to those who call evil good and good evil, who put darkness for light and light for darkness, who put bitter for sweet and sweet for bitter." Because that right there is basically how it felt. You know, people celebrating his murder on live social media was just unbelievable. I was hoping it was, you know, a bad dream and it wasn't really true, but You know, yeah. I have people remove me from social media and delete me from social media, which is fine, you know, because I share.
2: Yeah, you know what? It is a weird thing that people just are unwilling to listen or to really measure what is true. And the whole idea of exchanging the truth for a lie, you know, the calling good evil and evil good, you know, yeah. I think one of the things that the Lord has done in all of this is he really showed us that there's a big problem with that. And we're seeing that in a whole lot of ways. And I think for believers, one of the responses is we need to be praying for people. You know, I don't think we should give up on people. I don't like
4: Amen.
2: It. I don't think we should, you know, unfriend people on our social media who don't agree with us. Even though they might do that to you, you can't do anything about that. Right? But
4: yeah. We have to forgive them.
2: And we need to pray for them, and we need to listen. And at the same time, we need to be able to continue to not be intimidated when it comes to speaking things that are true. But we can do it in a gracious way. Patty, thanks for calling the Pastor Scott Show. 888-528-2557. 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You know, I think when people talk about Charlie Kirk, and one of the things that happened immediately after that assassination was, and I think for a lot of people, I don't know, if you're over 30, if you're over 35, you were surprised at the major impact this had on young people, especially people under 30, even people who are in high school, even middle school. I only knew a little bit about it because I walk the dog every night with my sons, usually my older son, and who's in high school. And I had learned something that, you know, he knew who Charlie Kirk was. He knew more about Charlie Kirk than I did. You know, I had done two events with Charlie Kirk here at Salem. I had one conversation with him that was substantial and lengthy. Everything else I ever had with him was just, hello, how you doing, that kind of thing. But one really good conversation. And to be honest, even when I started here, I knew Charlie Kirk and I knew, you know, basically what he was up to and all of that. But I didn't know a lot. My sons knew a lot and all of their friends knew a lot. And I learned something, that it's not just Charlie Kirk, but there are many people. And people, by the way, on the liberal side and the conservative side, who are social media influencers, and not just politically, but also many people who are Christians or atheists, who put out content that our young people are very seriously listening to. And I learned that these people, and people like Charlie Kirk, are more influential on our kids than probably church, more influential than their teachers, more influential than the music of today. Like when I was a kid, you know, the whole deal was that, you know, are you discipling your kid or is Madonna discipling your kid? That's what they used to say when I was a kid. And that was a serious thing to say. Now I think it is, are you discipling your kids or is social media discipling your kids? I think social media is. And so it is both it's a negative if you're getting really bad influencers with that, but it's a positive when you get people who actually make you think. And so I had these conversations all the time with my son, about what these guys are saying and about faith. And we had multiple conversations about, atheism, versus believing in God, Christianity, so many of these things, that I was grateful that he was getting that from Charlie Kirk and some others. And I was grateful that he was able to sort of balance that with other people who I don't agree with, who I don't want my son to agree with. I was glad that he's able to hear it, because I think when we also don't hear what the other side actually says, we can't argue very well. Like, we have a point to make, yada, yada, yada, about something. But if the other person, if we don't understand where they're coming from, then we're going to miss the boat. That's something I think that a lot of people have learned since the assassination of Charlie Kirk, is that we really can have a conversation where you can listen to the other side and faithfully disagree, and that that's okay. And the other thing is, I think that young people are a lot more influenced by people like him than we realized. This is the Pastor Scott Show, 888-528-2557, 888-528-2557. Pastor Scott Show, we're talking about 1 year anniversary of Charlie Kirk's assassination. And what did you learn? You know, what are some things in a year that maybe has made you better? Are you better at articulating your thoughts? Are you better at, did it change you spiritually somehow. Maybe not even directly because of what Charlie Kirk had to say, but maybe you have been able to say, hey, I better get my act together. We live in a violent world. We live in a world where people have decided that they're going to shut you up if they don't agree with you, whether that means murder or it means unfriending you on social media. Unfortunately, that is the response of many people. What have you learned? 888-528-2557. When the assassination happened, the first time I heard about it, there was a text. I was still in the car on the way to the studio, and I saw just out of the corner of my eye, really quick text, and I thought it said, Charlie Kirk shot. And I wasn't sure about that. Parked the car, came upstairs, and by the time I got upstairs, I got real texts about that. News texts. And so I texted Boss Man Rodney, for those of you who listen to the morning show, him. I said, hey, you know, this is happening right now. And I don't know if that's the first he heard about it or not, but I saw him like go down the hall, the very serious look on his face after that. And then the next thing was eventually we saw the videos of what happened and the goriness of it. Next thing I did was call my wife and I said, our boys are going to see this video today. It wasn't, hey, they might see it. It's, there's going to be a crisis because they're going to see this and it's not okay. And sure enough, they did. James told me right away that he saw it. He saw it in class, like during class. Somebody showed it to him on his phone. My younger son, John, at first he lied about it. First he said, no, I didn't see anything. Then later he said, oh, I saw, and there's one that's not very graphic. And then later on he acknowledged, I think once he realized he wasn't going to be in trouble, that he had seen the more graphic things. Our young people are exposed to things today that most of us were not when we were younger. And that's another thing I think that we have learned that we have got to understand about the world today. It's different. And I'm not sure how young minds are going to process that. I don't think they're processing it very well. Those kinds of violent things that are all over the place. Some people have experienced that in real life. But for many other people, it's the video. It is an uncensored internet world that is new to human history. I got to take a break. When we come back, we'll talk about some Bible verses about how to be persuasive, how to speak to people, and maybe that's a good thing that we can think about going forward for all of us. 888-528-2557, 888-528-2557. 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
2: Hey, it's Pastor Scott. 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
16: God's will is not an itinerary, it's an attitude. 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No, rather we just open up the scripture because God speaks to us through his word. Then we pray and off we go, taking steps of faith. The Bible says the steps of a righteous man are ordered by the Lord. I think you'll find if you put one foot in front of the other, just seeking to obey the Lord, God will speak to you. I think he speaks to you more often than you realize. So just start your day off with prayer in the scripture and say, Lord, I want to be in your will today. And I believe you will be.
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3: Like many of you, I knew Charlin. We texted briefly a couple weeks before his murder. I refused to watch the video of his final moments, and I ordered those around me to power down their screens. Because eyes are the window into the soul. And we are surrounded by evil anyway. I've seen plenty in my lifetime. But we must be careful on what we let in on purpose. Charlie's death hit millions around the world like no other single murder I can recall in my lifetime. But that bullet did not silence Charlie. It amplified his message. Because what Satan means for evil, God will use for good. In the days that followed, you saw the revival that happened all over the world. Teenagers singing hymns in Highland Park, Michigan. Young people praying in public at Liberty University. Young conservatives reacting with vigils, not violence. With righteousness, not riot.
2: That is Congressman John James. He is also a candidate for governor in the state of Michigan right now, talking about the anniversary of Charlie Kirk's assassination. And you know what he says there is what happened after that. And, you know, forward thinking, moving on. A lot of people came to Christ. A lot of people came to church, especially young people. And not everybody who agreed with everything Charlie Kirk said, but people who had interacted with him and thought, you know what, this should not have happened to him. And it is something that shouldn't happen to anybody. And then people responded, some people responded with evil and celebration, and that's still going on. That's going on today. How is God using that? And maybe God used this in your life in some way. Maybe you're better at sharing your faith today. Maybe you learned something. Maybe you have something you wanted to reflect on today. 888-528-2557. 888-528-2557 is the number. John James is right. The impact will take a long time, I think, to be known. But young people in schools all across the country have started Turning Point Clubs or different clubs that are based on, hey, we want to have real conversation. And the numbers are huge with that. Clip five.
4: Youth vote in this country. It also, I think, empowered a lot of college students who felt that they had nowhere to go and continues to do that, where they could have an honest conversation about conservatism and liberalism and argue those in a safe environment to argue those. That's what Charlie believed he was.
2: That didn't quite get there, but what that on that screen there when that was being shown was a graphic about the growth of Turning Point USA in campuses. You know, I'm sure that that organization is going to see change and do things maybe in some different way, but the growth in the high school campuses and college campuses is enormous of what actually occurred there. It is thousands of clubs, 3,500 high school clubs now, called Club America, in different high schools. I think when they started Turning Point, it was like 1,500 college chapters, Over a million students are involved, 2,500 plus attendees in chapter leadership summits. So underneath the radar of everything, I think as you see an entire generation that said, hey, you know what? We should be involved. We should care about what's happening in the world today. 888-528-2557, Pastor Scott Show. Isaac in L.A., welcome to the Pastor Scott Show.
5: Praise the Lord, Pastor Scott. How you doing?
2: I'm good. Isaac, how are you?
5: I'm blessed. You remember the, with that video that I did where I refused to dance with the drag queens, remember?
2: Yeah, you were conned into that, weren't you? Like, didn't somebody, you were in some show and...
5: Yeah,
2: okay. And they said, here, you're gonna be in a dance contest with somebody. You said, sure, I can do that. And then it turned out to be a drag queens you were going to dance with, and you said no.
5: And I said, I can't do that. I'm a man of God. Well, anyway, Charlie Kirk stood up for me. There's a there's a video of him showing my video and saying that he wished more people would do what I did. But it shocked me when he called them heathen. He called the drag queens heathen. And yesterday I read an article where he came out against affirmative action and took speaking about Michelle Obama and other women that profited from it. So it's like, and that he also spoke about with I see a black pilot. I want to see his identifications. I want to see his credentials that he can fly the plane.
2: Mm-hmm.
5: So he would say these things that would be helpful to people, but he always would say very hurtful things too. So it was confusing.
2: You know, one of the things is, and you're right, I'm so glad that he stood up for you on that, because you took a lot of heat for that for people, didn't you? Like online.
5: Yeah,
2: and
5: did.
2: You got, yeah. And, you know, not everything he said, like any human being, is perfect. He's not a perfect guy.
5: Yeah.
2: And one of the things I would tell you to do, on those two things that you mentioned, those were two things that came up a lot. You know, on the issue of there were... four different women that I think he called them dumb or something. They were all black women in Congress, I think, or three of them were in Congress, and one of them might have been Michelle Obama. I don't think that was a kind thing to say at all. I don't think he should have said that. In the context of it, you know, there's other people he calls dumb too, but I don't think calling people dumb is a good thing, generally. The thing about the pilot is different. If you watch those, what he was talking about is, does affirmative action or DEI programs, do they cause people to doubt the qualifications of somebody because maybe they're black or maybe they're a woman or they're a person of color or somehow they might be, does it cause people to think that their pilot or their doctor may not be qualified because they were put there for reasons of race or gender? And that conversation, he had a lot. There's a lot of long video conversation of him talking with many people, black people or women or other people. And I think mostly you'd find that to be, even if you disagree at the end of the day, which I think is fine, I think you would find that to be respectful.
5: Yeah, but he heard a lot of black people when he said this. He could have said it in a more Christ-like way. The Bible says this, my ministry is based on Ephesians 4:15. I speak the truth in love,
2: yeah.
5: And I grew up in Jesus Christ in all things. And like you said, though, you said that we all have faults and shortcomings.
2: Yeah,
5: and I have a bunch of them.
2: And there are things where I think he said things very kindly, and there are times when I think he didn't. You know, he was a sinner. He needed Jesus like the rest of us. And I think, you know, that doesn't excuse things we do when we're not doing them right. But I do think he learned, because the older he got, I think he was only 31. But there's a big difference between 28 Charlie Kirk and how he handled those issues and 31 Charlie Kirk and how he handled those issues. But, you know, it's also something I think that we can learn going forward, is that, you know, he got those arguments about the pilot. He got those from Thomas Sowell. You know who Thomas Sowell is? Professor Sowell?
5: No.
2: Thomas Sowell is a economist. He's African-American. I think he's been at Stanford and Columbia, I believe. I might have that wrong. And it's funny because I read his stuff. He is probably the best economist and philosopher of the 20th century that you can ever read on those subjects. And he used to be, at one point, he was actually a Marxist, and now he's a conservative. His book on social justice, he presents that argument that Charlie Kirk was using. So he got those arguments from a black person. And what Professor Sowell is arguing is that, hey, this might help certain individuals who are qualified, but if it's giving the impression that black people can't fly planes, then it's actually harming us, and we should speak up about that.
5: Yeah, but see, the guy, what's his name again? It's Soul.
2: Thomas Soul.
5: Soul, you said?
2: Thomas Soul.
5: Yeah, see, demonism is demonism. It doesn't matter who it's coming from.
2: I'm not excusing something he might have said that's wrong. But what I'm saying is that he might have made arguments in the area of race that might have been the wrong way to do it, or not as effective, or maybe hurtful for different reasons. But some of those arguments, maybe you can argue them a better way. And, you know, I would tell people, go read Thomas Sowell. He is a black writer, but he's, in my opinion, I don't think Thomas Sowell is confused. I think he's the best economist.
5: If he's saying stuff like what you just told me, he's very confused. He's not there by the Holy Spirit. He's there by flesh.
2: Tell you what, I would go read him, and then go read Social Justice, or if you want to really get a good read, go read his book called Basic Economics. And I think it'll change your mind.
5: I'd rather read Jesus.
2: Well, I think you can read Jesus, but part of what we're talking about, Isaac, is that if we want to really understand where people are coming from, then even if at the end of the day you disagree, at least you actually understand where that person's coming from.
5: We agree on that. But you know, one other thing, I know you got to go. Now, please hear me out on this.
2: I really have to go right now, Isaac. You can call another time. I have 30 seconds left. I got to close out the show. I appreciate you.
5: I can say this in 10 seconds. I wish more my white brothers would stand up for justice, period, and not worry about the color.
2: That's all I want to say. Yeah. All right. Thank you, Isaac. Appreciate that. And actually, you know what? If it's a sensitive issue for you, and I understand that, go actually watch what Charlie Kirk said. He's a white guy. You know, do you agree or disagree? He stands up for black people all the time. In fact, just like he did for Isaac. He sent 40 young black people to the White House for political purposes. The governor candidate I just played is a black man who Charlie Kirk has helped. You know, it's complicated, these things, but this is why we speak to each other in love. This is why we need to do it all the time with graciousness, and hopefully that's something we can learn. All right, we are out of time. Pastor Scott Show, tomorrow's Open Line Friday, 9/11 edition. We'll see you tomorrow. Good night.
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2: Dealing with postpartum depression, dealing with, God forbid, postpartum psychosis and the horrific actions that occur as a result of that. People do not understand or know what they are doing, and it is real, and it is frightening. And a lot of the interlay between the medications, between the selective serotonin reuptake inhibitors, the SSRI drugs, in combination with that, it's horrific what these people are dealing with.
1: That was Kevin Reddington. He is the attorney for Lindsay Clancy, and he was on a program this morning talking about the issue of mental health. And this trial, of course, has its own issues within the trial and things that go on outside the trial. But mental health is something that people are dealing with all across the country today, and many people, maybe even in your own church, are dealing with it in one way or another, and it's something that we don't really know a lot about. With me to talk about it is George Stanky. He is a pastoral counselor in the counseling department at Focus on the Family. He's been there for almost 24 years. George, thank you for joining me on the Pastor Scott Show.
3: Pastor Scott, it's an honor to be with you and your listeners today.
1: Hey, you've been doing this for a long time, and mental illness, I think, is something that we hear a lot more about. We're obviously hearing about it every day in the news because of different things. But this is something that people have struggled with for a while. When you think about mental health, what does that mean to you?
3: I think an important thing for our listeners to understand is that faith doesn't make a person immune to mental health struggles, and experiencing those struggles doesn't mean that someone is weak or faithless or spiritually failing. It is a reality, and mental health issues have been around since Genesis chapter number 1.
1: Do you think that we have, do you feel like there is a fear to confront this or a fear to talk about it? Is that why maybe we don't realize how prevalent some things are?
3: That's an excellent question, and I think you're right. I don't want people to know that I'm seeing a counselor because, oh my goodness, what will you think about me? And it's probably going to be negative. Just the sense of shame associated with someone going to see a counselor, especially in the church. But thankfully, that is changing dramatically because there are so many wonderful faith-based, Christ-centered, biblically-based counselors that are clinically trained and can genuinely help people find hope and healing.
1: You know, I think that you're right. It's definitely changed. I mean, I think about a time when I was a kid and, you know, if you were going to counseling, you must have real problems is kind of people's attitude. Lots of people maybe go for different reasons today. But I think it is more common. A friend of mine was a pastor at a really big church. And this is something I think people should hear about this. They put up a sign outside the church. And the sign said, free pastoral counseling every Tuesday night at 7. And they just thought it would be a ministry to the neighborhood and maybe a few people would show up. They were filled with people from the community. Not just people at their church. It was a big church, a lot of church people, but from the community. It actually was a problem. They couldn't handle it. There was more people than they could actually talk to. Everybody was surprised at that response. Does that response surprise you since you've been doing this for so long?
3: Oh my goodness, my dear friend, that response would be typical. There are so many hurting people that either they don't have insurance or they don't have the money. They need the help. They want the help, but they feel so trapped because nobody's going to talk to me for free.
1: Mm-hmm. So that opportunity just to talk to somebody about, you know, even people, you know, who are not Christian, maybe they don't go to church anywhere. They don't have any beliefs. They were showing up. So it was the idea of I get to talk to somebody about whatever's going on. I'm there.
3: Absolutely right. You know, the struggles that the unsaved face are the same struggles that you and I face. They're discouraged, they're despondent, may be going through a divorce, a loved one has died, wrongful termination. I mean, saved or unsaved, we all face struggles and we need to talk to someone in order to heal.
1: We have this epidemic of loneliness, which I think is compounding all that, right? As part of loneliness, it's not necessarily that you're not around people. You might live with people. You might be married. You might have kids at home. You might be living with roommates. You've got people. But loneliness is you don't really have anybody to know you at a deeper level.
3: You couldn't have phrased it better. You don't have anyone to know you at a deeper level. You can be surrounded by people and be the loneliest person in the crowd.
1: Yeah, I think a lot of people feel that. So when we talk about faith, my guest is George Stanky. He is the he's a pastoral counselor at Focus on the Family. You can go to focusonthefamily.com. George, how would you say faith supports mental health? Like, why, you know, what's the difference between somebody who's dealing with mental health in the church versus somebody who doesn't have a direction to go spiritually, who doesn't have a true direction to go?
3: Well, I think, first of all, I'm going to have a sense of community. I mean, there's going to be someone that I know in the church that is my friend that I can go to and I can talk to. They will have their limitations. They're not perhaps clinically trained. But, you know, just having someone to listen who doesn't feel like they have to fix you goes a long, long way.
1: Yeah, just somebody to talk to. Now, what would you say? Because as you were saying that, I'm thinking, you know, the people who go to church and they get themselves in a Sunday school class or a small group Bible study of some kind, they have that person to speak to. But there's a lot of people who go to church today who they go every Sunday and they have very casual hello and good to see you conversations, but they still don't know anyone. How would you encourage somebody who is that person listening right now who says, I go to church every week and there's still no one to talk to? And then how would you encourage the rest of us to try to identify that person and make sure that everybody has a actual relationship with somebody at the church?
3: Boy, that's such a powerful question and a major, major problem. I love churches that understand the validity of small group ministry and are very intentional in drawing people into those small groups because that's where we function best. I may be the wallflower. I mean, when I married my wife, my goodness, she was so incredibly shy and highly intelligent, but really very, very shy, very soft-spoken. And we got to know each other in a Sunday school class. And it was such a joy to get to know her. My best friend, John, we meet every Wednesday morning at 7 o'clock via Zoom because he moved out of state. I couldn't believe he actually did that. But I have men purposely that I relationships that I've developed because I know I'm better together with them than I could ever be independently. So I would encourage people, be friendly, be thankful, you know, be watching for the person who just is kind of by themselves and is late to come to church and early to leave the church. Target that person, introduce yourself. Maybe invite them out for a cup of coffee for breakfast, but let's be friendly. Let's be Christ to someone who's hurting.
1: You know, that's such an easy thing to do for some people. Like, some people are great at that. That's not for everybody, but there are some people. I've had people in my church before who they did that all the time. They sought out that person who might have been new or they might have been there a while they didn't know, and their assumption was everybody needs a friend and I'm going to find out. And sometimes those people were fine. They have lots of relationships and everything's good. But once in a while, they would take somebody out to dinner or out to lunch even after church or go to coffee, and that person would just pour their heart out to that person. And, you know, that's the burden that people bring to church often, but that's not fulfilled necessarily in the worship or the sermon. It's got to be relational. that part. And that's a big part of being in a congregation of people.
3: It's true, because if it's not relational, it doesn't work. And so as a new Christian, I lost all of my friends. I mean, before I knew the Lord, I was a hellraiser. And when I accepted Christ, my friends didn't want to be with me anymore because I just wanted to go to church. And I remember feeling so very, very lonely. And I was kind of complaining to God about that one day. And the Lord just spoke to my heart so gently and said, if you want friends, learn to be friendly. And that was news to me. And so I started introducing myself to people, and it was so awkward because I was scared to death.
1: Yeah. But you know what? That worked. I think people need to hear that that worked, because it's kind of a two-way street. It's, you know, as a pastor, you deal with kind of people on all sides. And I've had people say, you know what? Nobody talks to me at church. And number one, that's probably not true, but it could be true. And it certainly is true for some people. But there is an action that we can take that simple, that simply, right, to say, hi, I'm Scott. What's your name? And I think most people are nice back.
3: I would absolutely agree. When you make eye contact with someone, at least say something. Hi. I mean, if that's the only thing you can think of, don't make eye contact and say nothing and keep on walking.
1: Right, right. You're listening to the Pastor Scott Show. My guest is George Stanky. He is with Focus on the Family. You can go to focusonthefamily.com to learn more. Lots of resources there for you, including things on mental health. If you're struggling, you can also call 1-800-A-FAMILY, 1-800-A-FAMILY. You know, George, let's talk about mental health a little bit more. You know, how, you know, what are some of the causes of anxiety and depression that so many people are dealing with? I think when we're talking about this right now in the news, you've got very serious mental health issues that are being discussed in the Lindsey Clancy case or some other things that are very clinical, and there's a lot going on there. But the bulk of things that people are suffering from are anxiety, depression, things that a lot of people are going through. What's caused by that, and what's the difference between kids, maybe young adults, grown-up adults? People suffer from it at all ages. How would you describe what that is, where it comes from, and how it's different in each age group?
3: Oh my gracious, that is a very difficult question in such a short amount of time.
1: Yeah.
3: The bottom line is this: life happens. It doesn't ask for your permission, and the doors are blown off. You were hoping to get that promotion only to discover that they hired a young guy just out of college, and you've got 20 years of experience. Your son just, quote, came out of the closet and said, hi, I think I want to become a woman. You just woke up one day, and you were just in a bad mood, and you can't believe that bad mood is stretched on now to 2 to 3 weeks. I mean, life has a way of wearing us out, and we succumb to sadness. We succumb to, we're anxious about, you know, the price of gas keeps going up. Everybody's talking about the price, and I've got to make more money to pay my bills, but I just got laid off. I mean, these are real issues, Christian, non-Christian. We all deal with them the same. Sometimes it's physical health issues. Man, I am older than I've ever been in my life, and I am not as healthy as I have been in times past. Chronic stress.

0: maybe they haven't had those things, or they happened a long time ago and most people would have moved through it. Some people are just very anxious day to day, sometimes about things that aren't really happening. Sometimes they're anxious about things that are sort of normal day to day things, but they really struggle more with that, or they're dealing with depression and they couldn't tell you why. They haven't had some terrible thing happen. They just wake up in the morning, unmotivated, sad, struggling. You know, where's the line between I'm responding to something in grief, or I'm responding to something that happened that I can point to, versus I just have this feeling inside that is affecting me and I need to get some help? How do you know the difference?
1: I think the biggest thing is secrecy. When you are feeling that things are just kind of out of sync, it's like, you know, I used to enjoy going work, but now I get up and go, but I just as soon stay in bed. And people say, well, you know, Pastor Scott, how are you doing? And, oh, well, I'm doing great. Thank you. How are you? Secrecy is the worst possible thing, because secrecy leads to isolation. So if you're feeling bad and it's been going on for more than a week, talk to somebody. I have a dear friend who was diagnosed with bipolar disorder. I didn't know what happened until we're talking one day and he says, George, my wife asked me to leave the house and not to come back until I get help. And I was shocked. I mean, I've known him for 20 years and I never knew that he had the struggle.
0: Well, and with a person like that, that's something that is great, though, that he finally, I mean, maybe it would help him that his wife kicked him out, right? But he finally was able to share that and to get out of the secrecy. Do you know what happened to him? Was he able to really cope with some things after that?
1: I am so glad to say that he saw a doctor. This was years ago. Things have gotten so much better, but it took about 3 months to find the right mix that would work with his body chemistry. And he got stable. He was back in his home, back with his kids. I've known him for almost 60 years. He still takes his medication because he still has bipolar, and he loves the Lord Jesus Christ. He is a committed Christian, but deals with a very real neurochemical problem.
0: You know, that brings up such an important issue. People have mixed feelings about the medications in this world. And, you know, so people understand that you've been a pastoral counselor for about 24 years. You were a pastor. You love Jesus. What are your thoughts about, you know, when someone should be prescribed one of these medications and maybe when they shouldn't?
1: Boy, that's a tough question for sure. I'm a bit of a holistic kind of a guy. If there's a natural way for me to address an issue, I'm going to take that path. But there are times when, well, high blood pressure. I'm on high blood pressure medication. My doctor says, I want you to live a long time. You need to take your meds. And I was very resistive. But then my wife talked to me, too.
0: She would also like you to live a long time, presumably.
1: Exactly. Right. So the medications that we have today are so much better, and it takes a really good primary care provider to walk you through what works best for your system. It's like my friend with the bipolar disorder. There are a number of medications, but you have to find what works with your specific chemistry. One medication doesn't apply to every single person, which is why we have so many options.
0: Yeah. Well, and there's a downside to it if it's the wrong choice for you, and that's a very serious thing. My guest is George Stanky. He is with Focus on the Family. And he's part of their counseling ministry. We just have a couple of minutes left. So when you are working with Focus and people contact you, this is a regular thing that you do at Focus there. And tell us about that, how it works, and how people can contact you if they're struggling with these things.
1: 1-800-A-FAMILY. It is no cost of any kind. We have men and women both. We can handle just about everything from the cradle to the grave. We want to hear from you. It is strictly confidential, unless you're going to hurt yourself or somebody else, of course. Mm-hmm. And we will find the Christian counselors in your area. We will direct you to specific materials that relate to your specific issue.

0: It is our privilege to work with you to find reasonable answers to bring hope and healing into these situations.
1: And so they can, people can call right now, 1-800 and the words A Family, 1-800 the words A Family, or they can also go to focusonthefamily.com.
0: Correct. Absolutely.
1: And when they do, this is a Christian organization, if you didn't know, and gospel will be shared and presented with you at the same time as the rest of the advice, correct?
0: We will do that if there's an opportunity.
1: Right.
0: But I want the listener to understand, we want to hear your concern and address that concern specifically. And if you're open to some scripture and some prayer, of course, we would be honored to share the love of Christ also.
1: All right. George Stankey, thank you for joining me on the Pastor Scott Show today.
0: My pleasure, Scott. God bless you.
1: God bless you. Once again, that number is 1-800-A-FAMILY or go to focusonthefamily.com. 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
3: So it is a hot Thursday afternoon, September 10th. 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
3: Well, Eric, you've got all kinds of things going on here. 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
5: 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Two of those cars, 2024 Honda Civic that only has 14,300 miles on it. We have another Mazda 3 that came in, a 2021 with 54,000 miles on it. Actually, one of the cars that came in is a 2018 Honda Odyssey that only had 24,000 miles. I was able to sell that to my church, who was actually looking for a van just like that.
3: 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His pop's up in Bakersfield, but Eric's working for you right now. 310-435-8067. 310-435-8067. 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
2: 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Hey, something that is really fun and I think a really good thing to do at many of our radio stations is that we say thank you to local churches, local pastors, local ministry. Today here in Los Angeles, it's called Thankful Thursday. And the church that our station visited today is Trinity Chapel Life Center in Compton. And Pastor Ed Robinson Jr. is the pastor of that church, and he joins me now on the Pastor Scott Show. 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
3: Thanks. Thanks for having me.
2: Yeah, it's great to have you on, and thank you for what you're doing as a pastor right here in Los Angeles and in Compton.
3: Yes, you're welcome.
2: Yeah. Well, tell us a little bit about yourself. How long have you been the pastor? Tell us your story a little bit about you and your church, Trinity Chapel Life Center.
3: I've been the pastor since 2016. And prior to that, my dad was the pastor for 42 years. And then the church was started in 1961 by Grace Elliott. And I actually was born and raised here at this church.
2: Wow. Wow. That is really incredible. There's a lot that's incredible, actually. First of all, I want to say from one pastor's kid to another, we probably have a lot in common about that.
3: Oh, yes.
2: You know, and pretty unique that you've been able to be there for 10 years after your dad was there for so long. What's it like following up your dad's ministry?
3: Well, it's not easy following in the footsteps of your dad, but, you know, the Lord has called me, and so I have my own path to follow because it's his church.
2: That's right. That's right. And you know what? I think that is a very great way to look at it. You know, as a pastor's kid, you grew up in that church. That's the other thing I think is remarkable, that you've been in the same church your whole life then, right? This is the only church you've been a part of?
3: Only church I've been a part of.
2: That means that all those people in that church, a lot of those people, they know an awful lot about you that they don't know about most of their pastors.
3: Yes.
2: Right.
3: That's true.
2: And it also means you know a lot more about them that most pastors don't know about their congregation.
3: Exactly. Yes.
2: But I think that's pretty healthy. I think that's a wonderful thing that is the case. I love that. So tell us, you know, about your ministry. You're in Compton. What is one of the favorite ministries that you have that you do at your church?
3: One of my favorite ministries is our outreach ministry that we do to the community each year. We have a back-to-school service where we give out gift cards because the parents here have to buy uniforms. And we also we've given out backpacks and prizes and food and clothing to the community. And then we recently adopted 4 elementary schools in the neighborhood. So we pray for those schools. We go by and pray with the principal, and we drop off school supplies. And we're just letting the teachers know that we love them and we're keeping them in prayer.
2: Wow, you adopted 4 elementary schools. I think that is really, really great that you and your church, you do that. You know, I think that a lot of churches feel like, well, there's some kind of wall of separation of church and state, and they won't let us on there, or they won't let us do anything.
3: Right.
2: But I think that you've shown that that's not really true when you approach it the right way.
3: Oh, yeah. We've been welcome in each school. They're happy to see us come, and we have started, you know, building, you know, relationships with them. So it's been great.
2: That, I think that's really, really cool. And the backpacks and or the school supplies, the uniforms, all of that, that's so needed. That's something that churches in our communities really, I think, can do a lot to impact people.
3: Yes.
2: In the community this way.
3: Yes, the uniforms are, you know, some families have 3 and 4 kids, and so you figure they need at least 5 sets of uniforms so that cost can add up. And so we're just here to sort of help, you know, give some type of relief for them in purchasing those uniforms.
2: That's a huge thing. We have, you know, I have two kids, and the uniforms are a lot. We have the, you know, shorts.
3: Yeah.
2: And a shirt every day.
3: Exactly.
2: And then I have teenagers, so sometimes it's the same shirt and same shorts every day. And I wish they would not do it. You know how that is.
3: Yes.
2: So I understand why that's a great help. Tell us about your family. And, you know, do you have kids?
3: Don't have any kids. My mom, thank God, she's still alive and she's still active in the church, in the prayer ministry, in the women's ministry. And I have a nephew who's also active in the media ministry here at the church.
2: All right. And what is your favorite thing as being the pastor? You've been the pastor there 10 years. You're following up a 40-plus year ministry of your dad. What's your favorite thing about being a pastor?
3: I think it's interacting in people's lives, not just on Sunday, but, you know, praying for people throughout their week, helping people find jobs, praying for people in the hospital, and even rejoicing with people when they find jobs.
2: That is a great thing. Isn't that a wonderful thing when you get to do that? And it's hard, you know. It's some people, they struggle to get jobs, or the economy is such a way that it's hard to get jobs, and it's a big deal for their life. And it's the whole body in your congregation where that's a really big deal for people.
3: Right. And so we rejoice, and, you know, when people are out of work, you know, I do my best and put the word out there. And even if I have to help them with their resume or help them fill out an application, that's what I'm here for. And in addition to that, you know, I'm praying for them as well before and after the interview.
2: Yeah. You're listening to the Pastor Scott Show. My guest is Pastor Ed Robinson, Jr. of Trinity Chapel Life Center in Compton, right here in Los Angeles area in Compton. Yeah, Pastor, when you think of your ministry and what God has obviously called you to, you know, what is on your heart when you think about where the church is going? Certainly Trinity Chapel, Life Center, your church, but the congregation, you know, as a whole, the Church of Jesus as a whole, you know, what is on your heart? What is your prayer for churches right here in Southern California?
3: My prayer is that we don't forget what Jesus' mission was, and that's to seek and save the lost. We know that we're living in a politically charged environment. There's other things that are going on that can cause distractions, but I want to make sure the church doesn't forget its mission, is that we can be the hands and feet of Jesus and presenting the gospel to those who are lost. You know, I want the church to make sure that they keep that number one priority and have the heart to see people saved and to see lives transformed.
2: Yeah. You know, I think we get off track with that in so many different ways, you know, even within ourselves, the things that we want to help people with in our own church, and then we forget that the reason that we want to help people is so that we're better equipped to bring other people to Jesus.
3: Amen. Amen.
2: Yeah. When did you decide? So you're a pastor's kid. Did you always want to be a pastor? Did you always want to follow the footsteps of your dad? Or did the Lord move you in some different directions first? Or did you, if you're like me, you said no at some point, and then God won the argument anyway.
3: I did like you. I said no, and God won the argument. God had his way. And so, and I find myself pastoring today. So it was already about 15 years ago when I felt the call on my life. I was in between jobs, and I started to volunteer more at the church and get involved in different areas. And then the Holy Spirit spoke to me and said, "This is where I want you to be. You know, I'm calling you to be pastor." So about 5 years later, I took over from my dad. But no, it didn't start off that way. I had no plans on being a pastor at all. I said, I need a job that's going to pay me some more money than being a pastor. And a job with less headaches. So
2: right. You know, it's funny how the Lord he'll let you float that way for a while, but he'll keep coming back with, you know, I'm going to make you a pastor.
3: That's right. That's the way the Lord works.
2: It is. My guest is Pastor Ed Robinson, Jr. of Trinity Chapel Life Center in Compton, and he is our Thankful Thursday Church of the Week, something we do here at KKLA in Los Angeles every single week. Pastor, I think it's inspiring that your church has adopted these schools and that your church has been, you're able to be so close to your church because you have been there for so long as a pastor's kid, and then at first reluctantly, but now joyfully as the church pastor.
3: Mm-hmm. I would have it no other way.
2: Yeah.
3: Be pastor here. Wouldn't want to do any other job.
2: Well, I think that's really great. I think that's a great way. You know, a lot of people, I think when they get called to ministry, they they have other thoughts at first. I want to do something else. And then the Lord says no. I think the danger is when people use ministry as a default. Like, I guess I can be pastor if nothing else works out. You don't want to do that.
3: Right. No, definitely don't want to do that. This is not a job to default to. You definitely have to be called. With all the challenges and frustrations, you know, you definitely have to be called to this. But at the end of the day, it's worth it because, you know, you're within God's will. And that brings joy to my heart.
2: Yeah, well, I can tell, and we just met just now over the phone, and I can tell there's a lot of joy on your heart. Can I pray for you and your church before we go?
3: Yes, please do.
2: God, I thank you so much for Pastor Ed Robinson of Trinity Chapel Life Center. And I thank you, Lord, for this church. I thank you for the blessing in his life that you brought him up in a home of ministry, that he understands what it means and that you called him into his own ministry at the church. We thank you, Lord, for the ministry of these four elementary schools that they have adopted and where they help families in a difficult situation so often with school expenses and just everything that goes along with that. I pray that you would give Pastor Ed insight through your Holy Spirit into ministry in his church and ministry and to the people of Compton and to everybody who comes in his congregation. I pray, Lord, that you would continue to bless him, continue to give him joy in his heart and make that contagious, and that you would use everyone in his congregation to remember that we're here to make disciples, to tell people about Jesus Christ. I pray that you give Trinity Chapel a special blessing in that today. In Jesus' name, amen.
3: Amen. Thank you, Pastor Scott.
2: Hey, Pastor, it's really great talking with you. And from one pastor's kid to another, I think it's awesome. I got so many things I could probably talk to you about. You know what's underneath all the pews. You know every closet. You know everything in that church, probably. Every single thing. Yeah. Well, thank you for joining us, and thank you for doing everything that you do as pastor there. And we're grateful for the ministry of your whole church.
3: Thank you so much for having me.
2: All right. God bless you. And you can go to TrinityChapelLifeCenter.org to find out more about Trinity Chapel Life Center Church. TrinityChapelLifeCenter.org. Pastor Ed Robinson, Jr. This is the Pastor Scott Show. 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
0: 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And tune in today.
2: Hey, it's Pastor Scott. You know, I've been talking to you about sleep apnea issues and snoring. 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
2: 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If you just put that in, you'll find us at Pastor Scott Show. Hey, one of the most important things for all of us to really understand in our churches, but in our homes, wherever you find yourself, is the issue of elder abuse. Elder abuse is something that has been growing in recent times, and there's a lot of different ways that that can happen. And you don't want it to happen to you. You don't want it to happen to your parents. You don't want it to happen to people in your church. You don't want it to happen to anybody. And sometimes it's just because of neglect. Sometimes it is deliberate. It is a scary world out there. And with me to talk about it is attorney Bob Makely from Berglund and Johnson. 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
10: Great to be here. Thanks for having me.
2: Yeah, when we hear the term elder abuse, what really falls in that category? You know, for example, you know, people, when we're looking at certain older politicians that we've had recently, and then people say, who's putting them out there? It's elder abuse. You know, is it really, or, you know, we use that term, I think, a little loosely, but there is a very serious thing that is elder abuse. What is it legally?
10: Yeah, well, it falls under the Elder and Dependent Abuse Act. That's kind of a specific area of the law.
2: Yeah.
10: It means that basically if a facility has custodial care over an individual, that means that they're providing for their daily needs, feeding, using the restroom, hygiene, things like that, then they have to live up to certain standards. And if they neglect those standards, and it's a pretty high bar that we have to get over on these cases, but if they neglect these folks, then that is considered elder abuse. And probably the most graphic area that you see it is when they fail to reposition and turn residents in their beds, and that results in bed sores.
2: Yeah.
10: And they can be pretty bad.
2: you know, these are things I think that we all worry about, especially when we're getting to the age where we got to think about our parents, and maybe our parents are going to be put in a retirement facility of some kind. I have seen a lot as a pastor. I've been in some places that I thought were really good. I've been in some places where I immediately know it's bad. I've called the number. We've had it in our family before, where my great-grandmother, we actually witnessed her being abused, walking in. We saw it happen. It sounds like something that should never happen, but it happens more often than you'd like, right?
10: Right. Yeah, oh, for sure. And it doesn't just happen there. It happens in hospitals. And it happens in rehabilitation centers, and it happens in these skilled nursing facilities, and it happens in these RCFEs, which are residential care facilities for the elderly that don't exactly provide medical treatment, but they have custodial care over these older folks. And in fact, at a hospital, it's the rule that development of a bed sore at a hospital is considered a never event. It can never happen.
2: That's right.
10: So they're supposed to take that very seriously.
2: And that's one of the first.
10: And yet it does.
2: Yeah. And I think sometimes people just think, well, this is just what happens to old folks, right? They get bed sores. And that's not true.
10: No, you shouldn't. Yeah, they're totally avoidable.
2: Yeah.
10: And, you know, if you give them the proper care and you reposition, you turn, you give them the proper mattress, low-pressure mattresses, if they have problems with their heels, if you raise their heels, those things should not happen. And it's one of the defenses that we see coming back at us is, oh, well, this bed sore was unavoidable, right? Because a lot of folks have circulatory problems. And if blood doesn't get to your lower extremities, then you're more prone to get this type of care. But something's not unavoidable unless you've done everything to avoid it.
2: Right.
10: And if you've done everything to avoid it and it still happens, then it's unavoidable. But if you haven't turned them properly, usually it's every 2 hours. If you haven't given them proper nutrition, check their albumin levels, et cetera. There's a whole list of things. Then that's not unavoidable. That's something that you could have avoided.
2: 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How can you find out, Bob, if a facility, so you're looking for a facility for yourself or for your family member, how can you find out if a facility has a history of problems or prior incidents? Is there a way to do that other than just like going to Yelp and looking at people's reviews? Is there an official source for that?
10: Yeah, that's a really good question. So there are tools that you can avail yourself to check these places out. And some are government run and some are just private. So I've asked our IT person to put these links on our website, berglundandjohnson.com, so people can go on the website, click on these links, and that'll take you to these websites. But there's the... it's called the CDPH. There's the California Department of Public Health. They have ratings. The CMS, Centers for Medicare and Medicaid Services, they have ratings for all these folks. The California Department of Social Services, they rate all these RCFE facilities. And then there's a private organization called California Advocates for Nursing Home Reform. They do a really good job of reviewing. Also, if these facilities take Medicare or Medicaid, which the vast majority do, Medicare has these, it's called a five-star review. And so it reviews staffing, quality of care. There's five different categories. And they give them stars. Either one is the lowest, five is the best. So you can go on and check that out.
2: Now, can we find those on your website, berglundandjohnson.com?
10: Yes.
2: All right, yeah, berglundandjohnson.com. Those right. are, you, go ahead.
10: You can also, I'm sorry, they also list violations, citations. If the government came in, you know, they got a complaint, they go and they investigate and they find it's actually true, then they cite these folks and sometimes they fine them. And that's listed in these websites I just gave you.
2: Now, I imagine most places have some write-up somehow. You know, a terrible mistake I've made before is looking up the health code violations at my favorite restaurant. Don't do that. Just, you know. But this is a lot more serious. And so I can imagine right now somebody's looking up a place that they're considering, or maybe a place where their parents or grandparents already are, and like, oh my gosh, they're on the site. So I go and visit. What should I be looking for? What are the warning signs as I walk in that say, hey, something might not be right with the care here?
10: Yeah, it's almost like you have to go in and forgive the reference, but your spidey senses have to be on right now.
2: Yeah.
10: So you have to just look for things that might be a little out of place. So, you know, not everybody's – a lot of these bed sores happen on your sacrum, so or your backside. So you're not going to, like, roll your loved ones over and check for wounds. You can, for sure. Mm-hmm. That's probably not a bad idea. But you want to look for things like the room isn't kept well. The sheets look soiled. You know, a lot of times they leave these folks in soiled sheets for hours, and that causes the skin breakdown.
2: Yeah.
10: Check their food tray. You know, if you're not there when the meal was served, is the food still there? Is it cold? You know, how much was eaten? They're supposed to track your input, how much you eat and drink, and your output, how much you excrete. And that's all supposed to be trapped. Check your loved one's hair. You know, has it been washed? The fingernails. And just if you, you know, every room has a bed, has a call button. And, you know, if you need service, you hit the call button.
2: Yeah.
10: Make sure it's within reach of the bed for your loved one. And then if somebody does hit that call button, is there a quick response, or does it take half hour, hours, or they never show up?
2: Yeah.
10: Those are all clues that something may not be right.
2: That's really great advice. You're listening to the Pastor Scott Show. My guest is Bob Makeley. 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We just have a couple of moments left, but as you're saying that, I wonder how many people say to themselves, I don't want to be that family member who's getting annoying, or I don't want to make something, you know, make my loved one disliked because I'm asking questions. What would you say to that person?
10: Well, you almost have to do what you have to do. I don't know if that makes sense, but if you don't want to cause waves, there are ways to make these concerns known. Now, there should be an ombudsman. I wish I could speak more clearly. Ombudsman, and they are in charge of receiving these sort of complaints and investigating sort of under the radar.
2: Yeah.
10: There's no problem in going to the director of nursing and saying, these are my concerns. The other thing too, if you are communicating these concerns, a letter is very good, right?
2: And so,
10: or if you put it in writing, an email, something like that. So later on when you say, well, I asked you about A, B, and C, and they say, oh, we never had this discussion. You have something in writing to say, oh, yes, we did. Because then it's not a he said, she said. You have some sort of basis for your support for
2: what
10: you said.
2: Well, that's great advice. And Bob, we're about out of time, but that's something I think people should do. Plus, I find that your loved one gets better care if you are paying attention. And so many people out there are just not. So if somebody right now is thinking, gosh, I've got some questions or concerns about elder abuse, whether it's at one of these facilities or in the hospital or somewhere else, they can call you for free consultation, right?
10: Absolutely. Yeah, it's completely free. You can talk to us for free. We'll take a look at your case. There are other forms of elder abuse too that we don't really handle, like financial elder abuse, but if a loved one has been taken advantage in that way. And we only do, if there's an injury.
2: Yeah.
10: But if there's financial abuse, we can direct you to somebody who can help.
2: That's right.
10: So it doesn't hurt to call. It's 1-800-4-IF-HURT.
2: 1-800-4-IF-HURT. 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Bob Makeley, thanks for joining me again on the Pastor Scott Show.
10: Always a pleasure. Thank you.
2: All right, everybody. 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
12: 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We have 0% financing on our F-150s. A lot of the rebates that are on the Mach-E, which is an electric vehicle, are still happening. We have like $5,500 on our Mach-Es as a rebate still happening right now. One of the best things that we experience from sales like this is we get a lot of used cars that come into us. Two of those cars, 2024 Honda Civic that only has 14,300 miles on it. We have another Mazda 3 that came in, a 2021 with 54,000 miles on it. Actually, one of the cars that came in is a 2018 Honda Odyssey that only had 24,000 miles. I was able to sell that to my church, who was actually looking for a van just like that.
9: Well, you just heard from Eric Rohde, so give him a jingle. His pop's up in Bakersfield, but Eric's working for you right now. 310-435-8067. 310-435-8067. Eric Rohde, Galpin Ford. 310-435-8067.
13: When a nation drifts, the church faces a choice. 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
20: We must run to win in the race of life. 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
20: There's winners and losers in a race, and there's winners and losers in the race of life, and we should go for the gold. 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Run in such a way that you will win.